0: likelihood of extreme weather and climate events in different parts of the world. Even if this phenomenon is a naturally occurring phenomenon, it now develops on top of long-term climate change due to human activities.
1: On top of warmer temperatures, weather can become more extreme. Silva says El Niño is expected to persist into next year. It's already a history-making game, and it hasn't started yet. The Canadians men's team has advanced to the round of 16 in World Cup for the first time and will take on Morocco Saturday in Houston. The winner of the match moves on to the quarterfinals. The loser goes home. And that is the World of Sour. 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For CBC News, I'm Arshin Shamaila.
2: And now the local weather from CBC PEI. Partly cloudy skies tonight, a slight chance of showers or thunderstorms this evening, then skies clear overnight. Westerly winds 15 to 30 kilometers an hour with lows between 17 and 20 degrees. For Saturday, some patchy fog to start, then fairly sunny. Showers and thunderstorms are possible in the afternoon and evening. West-northwest winds 15 to 30 kilometers an hour with highs between 22 and 27, feeling like the low 30s.
3: Hey, I'm Ali Hassan, in for Tom Power. Welcome to Q. Jack Innanen, pride of Galt Collegiate Institute in Cambridge, Ontario, has been many things. An astrophysics major, a massive TikToker with over 3 million followers, an actor on two of the biggest shows of the last year, Adults and Big Mistakes, and somehow he's only 27? And an introvert who doesn't really like attention. Jack chats with Tom about exploring his relationship with attention, with Canada, and his own evolving work. Plus, the fantastic Gail Maurice, you might remember her from the shows Cardinal and Trickster. She'll tell you about the very interesting casting process for her new film, Bloodlines. That's all coming up on Q.

0: Welcome to the show. So if you tuned into yesterday's episode, you might have heard that Tom was at the Banff World Media Festival a few weeks back, and we've been airing some of the conversations that he recorded while he was out there. He got a chance to speak with some of the most exciting new talent coming out of this country. Yesterday, we aired his conversation with the actor Anna Lamb. She stars on the show North of North. On Friday, we aired his chat with author Carly Fortune. I mean, she's pretty much Canada's reigning queen of summer romance. And today you're going to hear his conversation with the actor Jack Innanen. Jack started his career posting videos on TikTok, and he's been able to translate that into a budding acting career. He's one of the most exciting new actors coming out of Canada, and I'm going to leave it to Tom to tell you the rest.
1: So the title of Internet's boyfriend has been used a lot over the past, say, 15 years. Ryan Gosling, Pedro Pascal, Charles Melton, Michael B. Jordan, Bob Ray, the IKEA monkey, the kid who eats the McCain fries in that commercial. They've all worn the crown of Internet's boyfriend at one point or another. But there's a new kid on the block, I'm happy to say. Cambridge, Ontario's own Jack Innanen, which I find very hard to say. Jack Innanen. For those who live online, Jack will be familiar through his viral TikToks and Instagram reels, where he often plays like multiple characters at once who start casual conversations that get, well, they escalate quickly and they become very absurd and they're very, very funny. And when Jack started an acting career, critics started giving him a lot of praise for playing a broad spectrum of modern masculinity. I'm talking in two shows, Adults and Big Mistakes. And when he got cast in those two shows, the mainstream shows, his built-in sort of internet audience showed up in a big way.
2: Hey. You always like pull away from my touch.
3: I pull away from your touch?
2: You, like,
3: I'm
2: pull
3: at
2: away
3: work.
2: From my touch. I know, but like, you know that physical intimacy is my love language. I express my inside thoughts to you.
3: Yeah, I know. I think you're seeing your therapist a little bit too much.
2: He told me that you'd say that.
3: Okay.
1: Jack Innanen is now all over lists like Forbes 30 Under 30 in Hollywood, The Hollywood Reporter's Next Gen list, and Variety's Young Hollywood Distinction. So Jack was in Alberta for the Banff World Media Festival. So were we. He sat on this panel called Main Character Energy with other Canadian stars, some emerging, some more established. And they were talking about the push to fund more Canadian projects so people like him can stay and do the work they often have to leave this country in order to do. So we're going to talk a little bit about that. It was really fun to talk to Jack Innanen in Banff at the Banff Springs Hotel. I have to say, like, I felt like the before picture the whole time I was talking to him. Like, for five easy payments and $9.99, you can go from me. Anyway, watch the video. You'll see what I mean. Also, I got to get your Gen Z lingo in order. So before we get going, if you don't know the terms doxing, 6-7, skibbity toilet, doomer, or slopification, you may want to look them up. I'll wait. Okay, here's my conversation from Alberta with Jack Innanen. Jack, thanks for doing this.
2: Thank you so much for having me.
1: It's nice to meet you. I think you're so funny, and I think you're so good in these shows.
2: Thank
1: you. And you're from Cambridge?
2: Cambridge, yeah. Cambridge, Ontario.
1: Who did you know was famous from Cambridge growing up? Did you have anyone in Cambridge?
2: I'm trying to think. I don't know if we did. There were some hockey players.
1: Louis DeBrusque is from Cambridge.
2: Okay.
1: You play for the Oilers.
2: Most of the guys are like Kitchener-Waterloo. There's not a ton out of Cambridge.
1: Yeah, because Blackberry's nearby, right?
2: Yeah,
1: Jim Balsillie from around there.
2: And they put us on.
1: There's a guy, Peter Zosky, who's like a really important CBC radio host. Like,
2: yes.
1: Performing. Yeah, he was from Galt.
2: Yes, I'm from Galt.
1: So
2: I was going to say him, but I couldn't remember his name. That he I think is from he went to my high school, GCI. I'm really doxing myself, but there's like an alumni stairwell, and I remember him being on there and looking him up, and he was a real deal.
1: He was an incredible broadcaster.
2: Yeah,
1: Louis DeBrusque, the guy who invented IMAX, I found out is from Galt.
2: No way.
1: Yeah.
2: I don't think I knew that.
1: So there you go. I got to dox you a little bit more.
2: Please.
1: We found your website from when you were 14 years old.
2: Oh, no.
1: On like Weebly.com.
2: Yeah.
1: And it's a really interesting sort of snapshot of who you were at the time. It says, yeah. Like, I'm Jack, I'm 14.
2: Yeah.
1: You say, like, I was raised by loving parents, which I think is really sweet. And then you say, like, I'm hoping to get involved in business.
2: Yeah.
1: There's a poetry section.
2: Really?
1: That's empty.
2: Okay. That adds up.
1: It's like an aspirational poetry section.
2: I think this was a school project. It's funny. I actually remember this was in the GCI library. We were doing that for a project.
1: Well, there's a section called My Hero.
2: Who do I say?
1: Chris Hadfield.
2: I was going to say Chris Hadfield. Yeah, okay. Chris Hadfield. And I, that's so funny because I was probably 14 or 15. I love Chris Hadfield. Rock his mustache.
1: I was wondering, is that the inspiration for the mustache?
2: Not quite. That was a COVID. I was in quarantine and I remember shaving and I was just like, what happens if I don't shave here? And then that's been...
1: You said I look like Chris Hadfield.
2: Like my hero. I'm going to make it to the space station. But I went, my mom surprised me when I was a kid with got me his book for Christmas. And then we went...
1: That's under the what I'm reading section of the website.
2: Way.
1: Is the book. Yeah, that's right.
2: This is crazy.
1: Your buddy, I got you.
2: My mom got it for me for, I think for my birthday or for Christmas. And then we went, she told me we were going to go shopping. We went and we stopped in this plaza and we went to an Indigo and Chris Hadfield was there signing books.
1: He was there himself.
2: Surprised me and I got to shake his hand and he signed my book and I was shaking and I just think he's the coolest guy.
1: Is that why you went into astrophysics? Because you studied astrophysics at U of T. Is that why?
2: I did. Well, he was part of the inspiration. I really loved and still love science. I've really had even a renaissance the last year of getting back into science and space. And it was something I was decent at and was pursuing. And there were guys like that. There was a lot of cool guys like Neil deGrasse Tyson. There's the Brian Cox. There's Chris Hadfield who made space and science really accessible and fun to kids.
1: Yeah. They're like explainers.
2: Yeah.
1: They're great science explainers.
2: They're like the coolest dads you could imagine. I love my dad too. Yeah. But like that they just explain.
1: I like how you're imagining your dad on a YouTube comment right now.
2: I hate this kid.
1: Neil deGrasse Tyson didn't pick you up from the mall. You know what I mean?
2: Taking up 6 hours of practices. Nice, Neil deGrasse. But he was cool. I remember he had a moment on Twitter. He was on Twitter and he was like making Space Oddity. Like he had his guitar in space and I was like, this guy's awesome. He'd explain the physics of the ISS to like 13-year-old me. And I'm like, this guy's the coolest.
1: So you leave the astrophysics. You didn't complete it, right? I left the astrophysics to become a full-time content creator.
2: It was halfway through my second year at U of T where I was like, I can't do, I'm not, it was, I had like an identity crisis. And when it
1: second year identity crisis is crucial. Yeah, I know it very well. Yeah.
2: Do you?
1: Yeah, of course. Yeah. I think most people have it around second year where they're like, I'm in this program.
2: Yeah.
1: Is this really what I want to do in my life?
2: Because there's also sunk cost fallacy at that point.
1: Yeah.
2: And I fully threw in the towel and was like, what do I actually really love to do? And half of it's this. And then half of it was like, oh, I spent all my day making YouTube videos or making like stupid Snapchats, all this stuff.
4: Hi, how can I help you? I'm just looking to open up a checking account, please. We don't do that here, sir.
5: Oh.
4: Well, can I open up a line of credit?
5: Sir, this is a sperm bank.
4: Oh. So do I have to go to like a sperm credit union or?
5: No, sir, this is a bank for sperm.
4: Wow, really? In 2020, you're gonna discriminate against me because I'm human? I'll have you know I actually was a sperm at one point, and so were you, actually. So maybe before you-
5: No, sir, this is a bank for sperm.
4: Why would I need a bank for my sperm, dude? I already got two on me. Called my tentacles.
5: Testicles.
1: I read this thing that was you would like walk around Toronto, walk around the U of T campus, or like just walk around in general, and you'd be like inspired by the people you saw to come up with the characters for your TikTok.
2: Yeah.
1: Can you give me an example of that?
2: There's kind of two things. I have pretty bad OCD. And so I'm always like thinking of what is like the worst scenario happening. But I think that can be good where I look at people and I think about how would they act in an absurd situation. And I would, a lot of the time that'd be funny. Like I'd walk by a guy and he's like a character. I'm like, what would he be like to be stuck in an elevator with? Or like, what would these two people be like to be like in a plane crash and like living on an abandoned island by themselves? And that's where I came up with a lot of the ideas is just imagining who these people are, like just people I'm passing by on the street, especially if there's some eccentric people or just mix match people. Like this guy's this really scary biker guy. And this is like a 19-year-old TMU student, like working in fashion. Like what would they be like if they were in love and they were meeting each other's parents or something. And that's where I would come up with my ideas.
1: Can I tell you, I love the TikTok you did where you were on Tinder and you were uh-huh. talking about the responses to people who wrote you on Tinder and uh-huh. you have a great knowledge of Canadian prime ministers. Let me tell you that.
2: Thank you.
1: You knocked out, was it Kim Campbell?
2: Kim Campbell.
1: William Lyon Mackenzie King, mm-hmm. Stephen Harper.
2: Uh-huh. I like talking about Kim Campbell. I think that's a fun, I don't know. I like talking about our PMs.
1: Kim Campbell was prime minister, but didn't get elected. She didn't win an election. She won, I think someone stepped down and she stepped in.
2: I think one of the only ones and she was only, she was in for like 2 months, I think, or 4 months.
6: Last but not freaking least, we got Kim Campbell coming in steaming hot with that "Want to Taste the Stash." Love a good stash comment. Love a good stash opener. I had to hit her with the "Perfer Daddy." Kimmy hit back. Meow. That's all there is to it, ladies and gents. I'm going to go on a date with Kim Campbell. I love you.
1: Acting was the plan. I know you did Office Movers.
2: Yeah.
1: Acting was something that, because you were on TikTok and blowing up and someone reaches out to you and said you should act?
2: A little bit. I always wanted to, but I think it was, I didn't really think that I could do it, to be honest, and didn't really think that I had access to that. And then it was through, I had a friend, great friend in Toronto, Jillian, who did this, was working on the show. And my first ever time on a set was for the sketch, on her sketch show called Bulges, which was...
1: That's that show that... That the Arkells guys did,
2: yeah,
1: in Bulges. What's that called? The Dessert.
2: The Dessert.
1: Yeah, I saw that.
2: The
1: sketch.
2: Dessert.
1: Yeah.
2: They did an special.
1: Bulges was a Hooters parody.
2: Yeah, it's Hooters, but for the flip.
1: Yeah, for gentlemen.
2: And so it's for gentlemen, and it opens up on my bulge, and that was also I fully stuffed my pants, and then there was I remember seeing like debate online, like is that real? I'm like, not at all. Fully stuffed my pants because
1: well, there goes question six. Right there, so.
2: Shit. But that was my first time ever on set, and that was just through like people I knew in Toronto, and then yeah, Jay and Trey,
1: Office Movers
2: knew me through social media, but that was the first time we really met, and so then they gave me a shot on that. It was a character who had brain damage from a bicycle getting hit and too many like getting doored on a bike, and they're like, Jack's perfect for that, and so then I played a guy with brain damage for a little bit. And so that was my foray before adults was pretty much all my...
1: Thank you for saying the name of the show. I didn't know if it was adults or adults.
2: So I've learned it's a Canadianism.
1: Oh, really?
2: It's... Americans say adults. We say if it's a noun, it's adults. If it's an adjective, it's adult. I'm an adult. I made an adult decision.
1: Oh, interesting.
2: I've learned because it's been a very...
1: Yeah, okay. I'm glad you did it because I wouldn't have been able to do
2: people
1: it. But now
2: shit.
1: I can. Now we'll cut that out and I'll sound like I know what I'm talking about. You go, I mean, it was pretty wild. Like you, I think you left Office Movers, the set at like midnight to get like a 6:30 a.m. flight to audition for adults.
2: Yeah.
1: And then you get it and you have to get a visa to be able to work in the U.S. Mm-hmm. And then you find out the show is shooting in Canada.
2: And they shoot me right back. It was pretty intense. That was, I remember being so glad that I was... We shot Office Movers till like 12 or maybe 1 a.m. And then I was on a 6 a.m. flight out. So I was up at like 4. And I was so happy that I was so tired for the chem read for adults, because otherwise I would have been shitting my pants, truly. I was so scared.
1: Yeah, the tiredness helped you be relaxed.
2: It did. I was
1: pretty driven to do that kind of thing, though. You must have been.
2: Oh, I was really excited. This was... I read the script for adults and was like, that guy Paul Baker is... Like, I can... It was honestly like the laziest decision, because I was like, I don't have to act for that. Like that can be, I can just play this. That is kind of me.
1: But he was originally from Colorado in the way he was written.
2: Yeah.
1: And then when they cast you, they decide to make it Canadian, to do like allow you to be Canadian. Mm. Do you have any examples of that? Like, are there things that you brought to the character that weren't there that are specifically Canadian?
2: I think, not unfortunately, but my accent was why, because I couldn't hit the abouts. I think that there's a, it was fun that he's the newcomer and that he's very sweet. And I think that that's kind of how I felt moving to New York, where I felt like New Yorkers really assert themselves. And I think you have to assert yourself, but yeah. I felt very I didn't want to impose.
1: You're saying sorry all the time.
2: Saying sorry way too much.
1: Yeah.
2: And like people kind of give me shit.
1: Yeah.
2: I was with a new groomer the other day on a press thing and they were like, stop. Saying sorry and thank you every time. Like just accept the,
1: I'm
2: the
1: so
2: touch
1: sorry.
2: Up.
1: Oh, how awful.
2: Yeah, I know.
1: How awful that we're saying sorry all the time.
2: I'm like, that's just polite. Did you know that in, I think it was 2006 that the Canadian government made it illegal for I'm sorry to be admission of guilt because we say I'm sorry culturally so much.
1: I didn't know that. You're right.
2: So that's a real thing. Because you can say
1: you're near a body and you go, sorry.
2: Sorry. Because that's what you do. You say, I'm sorry. I learned Canadians say it to be like, also, I'm sorry we're both in this scenario. It's not my fault.
1: That's so funny. I'm Tom Power. You're listening to my conversation with the actor Jack Innanen, talking about his show Adults, or Adults, depending on what side of the border you're on, which gave him his first big break in acting. The show follows a group of 20-somethings as they navigate the challenges of their generation. It's something Jack thinks about a lot, the difference between how Gen Z or Gen Z and older generations navigate and understand the world. That's where our very millennial, on my part, conversation picks up.
2: I think we're a generation that's been exposed to, I think exposed to everything really early and really full on. I think about that for Gen Alpha, like the people below me, how deeply exposed you are to everything. I think I hear my parents talk about some things or talk about global issues. And a lot of times like, that sucks, but like, no, it's not here in Cambridge. And I think that we see everything all the time. We see all the strife. We see all the struggle across everything. And so I think there's a deep empathy in Gen Z and through young people, but also like a bit of a callousness in many ways, because we see everything, that there's a hopelessness to that. And I think that that's somewhat reflected in the show. And I think how people talk about like a lot of what I was fed growing up, like all my like French homework, like to learn French, was the material that they were giving was always about the environment going to shit and like how we're kind of cooked. Like a lot of what we learn is that the world's pretty and we're exposed to a lot of that. And so there's a lot of empathy that we're all trying to help each other, but there is also a lot of understanding that almost there's a lot of problems, and that
1: there's like a bit of an empathy and a bit of nihilism too.
2: I think so. I think there's deep nihilism to it. And I think you see that, like, not to get too into it, but like, I think you see that through a lot of my favorite humor, which is almost like absurdist or like Dadaism. And I see that, especially with Gen Alpha, where you grow up, these kids are growing up in like AI world where like, yeah, what is real and what do I serve to the world? Like, what is my aspiration? Everything can kind of already be done by these other things. What do I do? And so there's like their humor is like 6-7, Skibbity Toilet, all this like these
1: pure absurdity,
2: pure nothingness, because like, oh, that's something goofy. Well, because nothing's really real. Like nothing, money's not real.
1: Money's turned into crypto.
2: Yeah, it's crypto. Yeah, it's online. Yeah, yeah, yeah. And like, even trying to explain like prediction markets to my dad. Like when I talk to my dad about financial things, he's talking about the stock market and bonds, and I respect those institutions, but those institutions mean nothing to a lot of my friends, or especially Gen Alpha. It's like, how can we profit on prediction, like on Polymarket, and how do I make an AI agency? I'm like, oh, we're living in such different economies almost.
1: I know this doesn't really sound like it, but do you think that explains some of the humor of the show, of the adult show?
2: Totally. I think a lot of, sorry, what was such a tangent? Yeah. I think that.
1: No, I mean, here. Yeah.
2: I think that that's a lot of the,

0: of these young adults trying to, damn, I said an American there. Or did I do it Canadian?
1: No, you did
0: I
1: don't right. know.
0: I did it right. How they can help each other, but also navigate this world that's kind of, I don't want to sound so nihilistic, but in many ways it feels like left for dead. Like they're just figuring out what it means to be.
1: How to make meaning out of this time that feels meaningless.
0: Feels meaningless. And this identity that was an identity for many generations that doesn't really mean what it used to mean.
2: What's with the nail polish? You a fruitcake or something?
3: No. No, I'm not a fruitcake. No, that is, no.
2: Huh. Because I was going to say, if you were a little fruity, I'd get your number and buy your gun.
3: Okay, yeah. I am fruity. I personally don't usually describe it like that. I usually say, like, fluid, mostly, but I am a fruitcake.
2: Are you lying to me right now?
3: No, sir.
2: You queer baiting me?
3: Queer baiting? No, what is the spectrum of your language? No.
1: But I think that goes to you becoming an actor at all. Like, I think there is a world, and no disrespect to, like, content or social media or TikTok. Like, I lost 45 minutes to Reels last night. Yeah. I think you could have stayed there because whatever, nothing means anything. Mm. I think the idea that you became an actor at all means like there's like a joy or there's some meaning in telling these kind of stories.
0: Totally.
1: And then you turned out to be very, very good at it. Oh, like, and I know this is maybe the hard Canadian thing to hear, but when Dan Levy talks about you, he cast you in the Big Mistake show.
0: Yeah.
1: He said like, what did he say? You are a singular actor with innate charisma and magnetism. I'm just going to sit there and let you have to hear that.
0: Oh, thank you.
1: It must be a strange thing to only have acted for a little while and to hear that kind of thing.
0: Truly, especially from someone like Dan, who I revere so much and revere as a Canadian talent who has done, I mean, Schitt's Creek is unreal. And just his accepted, like anyone who, he really accepted me and gave me this opportunity, which I'm so grateful for. And I kind of back to that of the nihilism aspect of things, like to really work on something that means something and to make meaning of things and to meet someone like Dan and Rachel Senna, who made the show, and everyone who acted in the show, Taylor and Laurie and Elizabeth, everyone who was a part of it, who really care so deeply about something, has given so much meaning to my life, because social media is incredible. And I love having fun on there. And
1: you're the first person to say social media is incredible.
0: Well, I will also say my perspective has changed lately. I think social media is incredible for creativity. I think that it's not, I struggle trying to find it as a net positive.
1: Socially, yeah, I get it.
0: Socially, yeah, I guess that's a hard, I need to think more before I make that take. But it's incredible for, what I meant is it's incredible for how I can present myself creatively. But working on a show and working with someone like Dan on a project that means so much makes this all feel worthwhile. Like, because you can get on social media and be like, what is the point of this? And this feels like, yeah, I'm making art.
1: Yeah, I can go on there and feel like they figured out the thing that will most grab my attention, but isn't necessarily the best thing for me.
0: Yeah, totally. Like that's the, yeah, I have many thoughts on social media, but it's.
1: Do you still do it? Do you still make?
0: Not so much anymore. I really kind of fell out of love with it. I think with this, I've become a little bit of a doomer when it comes to a lot of kind of like the techno-feudalism of the world and a lot of these big tech guys and AI of it all and the slopification of social media in the last few years. Like I think there was a really golden period I was a part of and I am so grateful for. But I struggled to see a lot of value in time spent on there.
1: Yeah.
0: And I love seeing people. There are some people who make great stuff, really beautiful art on social media. And I think that's incredible to showcase that art and to have no barrier to accessibility on there.
1: Yeah.
0: But the kind of slopification of it in the last few years has really like punched the nihilism up a couple notches.
4: You could hear the depth of Tom Power's sigh as nihilism and social media are being discussed. That's the first part of Tom's conversation with the actor Jack Innanen from Cambridge, Ontario. More coming up with Tom and Jack very soon, but first some new music. Following her successful debut album, Modes of Transportation, Milton, Ontario singer Billie-Anne is back with a new EP. It's called Heart So.

0: song Otis. Her new EP is called Heart So Open, and it is out now. So you've been listening to Tom's conversation with the actor Jack Innanen, recorded at the Banff World Media Festival. Jack is one of the most exciting new actors coming out of this country right now. Maybe you've seen him on shows like FX's Adults or on the new Dan Levy Netflix show Big Mistakes. Let's leave it to Tom to tell you the rest.
1: All right, so you might have heard Jack Innanen, who's an actor from Cambridge, Ontario, talk about how deeply satisfying it is to work on projects with meaning, especially projects that feel very Canadian or have him work with Canadians, like he got to work with Dan Levy on the show Big Mistakes. But if you were yelling at your radio right now as soon as you heard Jack Innanen, ask him about Heated Rivalry. Hold your horses. Also, if you have no idea what I'm talking about, no problem. Here's the deal. Earlier in the year, Jack Innanen posted a video to his social channels, talking to camera, addressing fellow Canadian Jacob Tierney, making his case to be cast on season 2 of the hit viral
2: Jacob
1: show
2: Tierney.
1: Heated Rivalry.
2: I'm available for that second season. Just putting that out there. I'm from Southern Ontario. I played single A, center, and left wing. Preferred center, though. U of T 2019 intramural champions. I know my way around a puck. Let's just say that, brother.
1: So fans picked up on the idea, and a full-blown campaign nearly broke the internet. The press kept on asking him about it. He admitted he had had some talks. Then a few weeks ago, it was leaked by someone in production that Jack had been offered a part but had to turn it down due to scheduling. Story over, right? Well, not necessarily. I just didn't want Jack to have to, like, go through the, oh, well, I wanted to be in it, but now I'm not in it anymore, you know? Just like, I felt like I could tell the whole conversation that, like, he was in his mind that everything he says now gets, like, printed. Everything he says now becomes, like, a headline. And I was just wondering, like, how does that experience affect him? How does that experience affect Jack? He sees himself as much more of an introvert than people would ever think. What is it like to get all that kind of attention and have sort of a running narrative about you going on all the time? That's where we pick things up.
3: So you asked, you kind of like did a big campaign to be on Heated Rivalry, and then you, it didn't happen. And, you know, for scheduling and a bunch of stuff, but just like, that just seemed like a lot of attention. That just seemed like a lot of attention on you. And I wonder if you could just talk to me, because I don't know many people who have had that experience. And I want to know if you could just talk to me a little bit about what that was sort of like to have that sort of like amount of, I mean, when I was did the last minute Google search before I came in, that's kind of what it was.
4: Yeah, it's.
3: And by the way, don't worry about it. Like if you can't.
4: No, fine. I appreciate it. Well, just on that side, I think it's an incredible show. And I'm really excited to see what they do with that. It didn't work out.
3: Yeah, it's a joke. Yeah, that's fine.
4: But I do on the attention thing. That was the most attention I've ever received on anything, and that was definitely an interesting like exploration in myself of like my relationship with attention, because I'm not a big and I find that's so contrasting to this world that we live in, where like in the entertainment world, where I don't love attention. I like I'm definitely like much more of an introverted person, and
3: you don't give a lot of hold yourself online, which I really admire.
4: But it definitely, it explored my relationship with attention. And I was talking to people lately, and I wonder if this is a Gen Z thing too, where it's an interesting balance between wanting to, I think there's an innate, like any performer, there's like an innate wish to be revered for your work or to be appreciated for your work.
3: And for your work to land on somewhere.
4: Those are the kind of the three things I see. For your work to have genuine impact and your art to be impactful to people, there's a selfish desire to be revered and people appreciate what you do. And then there's this opposing force of anonymity and like a very human aspect of desire for anonymity or for personal things to be personal. And just it's strange to be talked about.
3: I bet
4: by many people is something I'm learning. Like as you said, like I haven't been acting for so long, and that's definitely something that has been new to me.
3: Man, especially if the OCD thing. I mean, like I think the reason I can't do it is I don't know where I am with it now, but like pretty rough anxiety, panic attacks and that kind of stuff. And I just found like, it was like, if I wanted to trigger that, I could just go on social media. Mm-hmm. And if you have any of that stuff too, I can imagine you gotta be careful with it, you know?
4: Yeah. Yeah. I think, it weirdly, yeah, it can be triggering to all that. But I think the more it happens, the more, the better I deal with it. And that, honestly,
3: okay, it's exposure.
4: Yeah. In a weird way, it's been exposure therapy in a way.
3: When I was telling people I was talking to you, people were really excited about it because they said to me, oh, you're going to love him. He's very, very Canadian.
4: Okay.
3: And I found that I've been doing the show for 10 years now. And I found that when Canadian actors would come on in sort of the early days, there was sort of like a they couldn't waitness to go to the US, and they would often say things to me like, well, what's the big difference? You know, like, why do I have to, you know, but you seem very proud of it. Deeply. You seem to talk about it and you seem to embrace it, not in sort of like a cliched way, in your career and in your roles. Does it feel like a different, I guess you can't compare it with anything, but does it feel like a different time where you can embrace your Canadian-ness in this industry a bit more?
4: I think so. I think Canada's just having an incredible moment on the media front in so many ways. Like there's incredible projects and, like, again,
3: Heat of Rivalry and Schitt's Creek and
4: Schitt's Creek, Dan Levy did with Big Mistakes, a lot of Canadian DNA in that. It's the Nirvana, the band, the show, the movie.
3: Yeah, yeah.
4: A lot of really, really, really cool stuff. We were talking North of North, like really cool Canadian stories coming out. But it is interesting because I think as a Canadian, I think a lot of my identity as a Canadian was contrasted to who we aren't compared to the United States. And I think that in my head, we're quite similar. And then it wasn't until moving to New York, I was like, oh, we're so different. And there are so many, I do have a deep pride for Canada and I deeply love Canada. And I was born here and I'm going to die here. And I love the people here so much. And I love the culture. Like there really is nothing like it. I thought we were so much more similar to the States until I moved to the States. And I was like, oh, we're not. And I will always be so deeply proud of all the things that make us unique and make us different. And I think that's something like Office Movers, where I try to explain like what a Toronto man's is to someone from the States. And I'm like, oh, you don't get it. Or like what it's like to be out in Newfoundland. I was like, yeah, it's just like, there's nothing like this. And there's such a moment in Canada and there's so many cool stories being told. And I'm so deeply proud to represent that. And I don't even think I really recognized my Canadian-ness until I went away and I was like, oh, I'm Canadian to the bones. I'm very proud.
3: You're also potentially the most famous person ever from Cambridge. Have you met Chris Hadfield yet?
4: Chris Hadfield?
3: Yeah.
4: Just through that book signing.
3: Not since.
4: No, I would love to shake his hand.
3: We should do it. You should play him in a show.
4: I would love to play a young Chris Hadfield.
3: You should play young Chris Hadfield.
4: We were just going to say just Chris Hadfield.
3: Young Chris Hadfield.
4: Love to. Oh, I would love to. Chris, if you're in the works, I mean, that'd be something.
3: Let's just walk out there. This is, you know, this is the BAMF thing. We can walk out and just say, Jack will do it.
4: Yeah.
3: Yeah. Man, I think it's just, you're such an amazing story and such a thoughtful guy. Both who you are and the kind of time we're in. And that's kind of rare. And I'm just, on behalf of the Canadians everywhere, like very proud of you. Very proud story.
4: Thank you so much.
3: Nice to meet you.
0: That was Tom Power's conversation with the actor Jack Inanen from the Banff World Media Festival. You can see him in the Netflix show Big Mistakes and on the FX show Adults, which returns for season 2 this summer. And actually, it starts with an episode that focuses on Paul Baker, the character that Jack plays. Jack Inanen was in Banff to take part in a panel called Main Character Energy, Canadian Actors Made for the Global Stage.
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0: Now, if you grew up in a small village or a remote community, there are a lot of ways you could feel about going back to your hometown. It might feel warm and inviting, like the old saying, you can always come back home. Or maybe you feel like a stranger and it's more like you can never go home again. Either way, you're probably flooded with memories, good and bad. But if you're not from a small town and you don't really know what that's like, I can guarantee you one thing. Most people don't go back to their small village in northern Saskatchewan to cast a bunch of community members in a big deal feature film. But Gail Maurice did when she set out to make her new movie, Bloodlines. It's a movie about two women who meet and fall in love in a small Métis community while one searches for her biological family and the other deals with her mother re-entering her life. The film's dialogue features Métchif, a Métis language with under 2,000 speakers worldwide. Gail is one of those speakers. She grew up speaking Métchif in the small 700-person community of Beauval, Saskatchewan. And not only did she pull from her own language to write, direct, and act in Bloodlines, Gail cast her own mother and some of the people she grew up with to star alongside her. That's what Tom and Gail got into when she joined him in studio to talk about her new film. Here's Tom's conversation with Gail Maurice.
1: Congratulations on the film. I really loved it.
2: Thank you so much.
1: How are you feeling now that it's out?
2: I'm excited. We had a pre-theatrical a couple days ago in Saskatoon.
1: Oh, did you?
2: It was just for the Métis, like, nation of Saskatchewan. So just basically taking it back home for family and friends and saying thank you, you know. And so it was really powerful to see my mom and, you know, Bertha and Mary, who are from my community, and community members watching the film with them, you know, seeing themselves on the big screen. So that was special.
1: I bet it was beautiful or at least meaningful to be able to sit in that room, especially for their elders, to be able to sit in their room and say, oh, look, there's my language in the movie.
2: Yeah. You know, the person moderating our Q&A, Laura Burnoff, works for the Métis Nation of Saskatchewan, and she said it was so powerful to hear our language, you know, in mainstream theaters.
1: Yeah.
2: You know, it's never been done.
1: Can I ask one question about it, the language?
2: Yeah.
1: I loved I bet there's an equivalent of this in every language, but can I do it?
2: Yeah.
1: Can you? That is the expression that comes up the most in this film.
2: Yeah.
1: What is E? Can you do it again?
2: E.
1: What does that mean?
2: As if. No way. You know, it's just that kind of thing, yeah.
1: We say don't be talking.
2: Yeah, don't be talking.
1: Don't be talking. Go away. Go on.
2: Yeah.
1: I mean, that it must have been fun to be able to put even just moments like that in the film.
2: Yeah, so every character is authentically cast. So the three grannies, they are Métchif speakers, because you can't teach the nuances of a language to someone who doesn't know the language. Dana Solomon, who plays Beatrice, had to learn her Métchif lines. She's an Anishinaabe. Mm-hmm. So, but she did an incredible job. Like, you wouldn't be able to even tell that she wasn't a speaker. And for ones like the grannies and my character, where we speak a lot, you have to be a speaker so that you could do those E's and, you know.
1: So there's people can hear there's so much I have a hard time with this word, specificity.
2: Yeah.
1: Of not just, you know, Métis culture, but like this community's Métis culture and also Métchif.
2: Mm-hmm.
1: Can you tell us, I read about this, can you tell us how you cast this movie? Because it's you couldn't exactly go to Hollywood and hire a casting director, could you?
2: Yeah, so we went to my village and put out a casting call because we did need the authentic speakers.
1: How many people are there now?
2: In my village?
1: Yeah.
2: 700.
1: So 700, how do you get the word out about the casting call?
2: There's a radio station. And not a radio, a TV station with a local, like, CIPI.
1: Like a transmitter.
2: Like community news.
1: Okay.
2: So you put it on community news. Or there's also a Facebook page now. They're getting fancy. So put it in the Métis community. So there's Buffalo Narrows, Jans Bay, Green Lake, Beauval, and Isle of Cross.
1: What kind of reception, what kind of response did you get when it came out that you were cast in a movie in Beauval?
2: So that's the thing. They probably didn't realize that it would be in theaters. You know, it's never been done before. So they probably thought it was something like maybe like the equivalent of a school play or, you know, I had done shorts before and I screened one of them at the school, the local high school. And yeah, so they probably didn't realize how, you know, nationwide it was.
1: Did people show up? Did people come out to audition?
2: Yeah, people came and it was...
1: Didn't you know them? Did you know the people?
2: Yeah. You know everybody. So yeah, so there's like childhood friends that came and, you know, and it kind of felt awkward because if they didn't make it, and a lot of them didn't. So now you see them, you know, this movie's made, but yeah, it's... Yeah, it is what it is.
1: Nice. They got to start practicing.
2: Yeah.
1: Were there, in seriousness, and maybe you can't tell me this, you had hired people who had never really acted before from your community. Were there moments on set where you were like, oh, wow, yeah, these are not actors?
2: Yeah, so they weren't actors, and neither was Derica, who plays Chani. She had...
1: Well, one of the leads.
2: Yeah. So she had done background, I think, in Letterkenny.
1: Yeah.
2: The grannies, some of them, I think, had never flown.
1: Because right, you didn't shoot this in Bow Valley.
2: No, we shot it in North Bay. Yeah, North Bay and
1: Nipissing
2: First Nation and a little community outside of North Bay.
1: So some of them hadn't flown before.
2: Yeah, and we had to take them out of the village. So they had left home for 6 weeks to come and shoot this film. So they had never been on set before. They had, you know, it was a big shock to them because they didn't expect over 100 cast, like crew, you know, so for them to enter this world, not only to leave a world where we all know each other, this little community, but to enter a world where they're surrounded by hundreds of crew looking at them with cameras, it was quite something for them. And to memorize these lines, one granny came and she didn't know her lines. So I told her, I said, you have to learn your lines. You better learn your lines or I'm sending you back. You know, it's like, this is serious stuff, right? You know, so once she saw, you know, the crew and how we work and the speed with which we have to work, she went home and learned her lines, yeah.
1: I love that. I mean, it's a beautiful thing that they had... You had cast some folks in this to be in this film mm-hmm. who had never even really left the village at mm-hmm. all and much less been on a plane mm-hmm. and much less had been away for 6 weeks.
2: Yeah. And by the time we finished, they were crying because they had never felt so taken care of in their lives. Like a lot of them have had rough lives and, you know, difficult lives and had never had... such care given to them and respect. So
0: I'm Ali Hassan, sitting in for Tom Power. You're in the middle of Tom's conversation with director and actor Gail Maurice. So the women that Gail keep talking about are known as the Granny Gang in the film, and I have to say they are scene stealers. The Granny Gang are a group of three elders in the village who show up when the main character, Beatrice, or her mother, Leonore, need advice or they need some straightening out. And, well, they don't hold back. Gail cast her own mom to play one of the members of the Granny Gang. And you can imagine it's pretty vulnerable directing your own mother in your film. And it was especially vulnerable because this film is loosely inspired by Gail's own life. And her own mom wasn't always present in her childhood. So in the film, Gail plays Beatrice's mother, Leonore, who comes back to town years after leaving, now sober, and looking to reconnect with her daughter. And while this isn't exactly what happened to Gail, when her mom read the script, she saw herself in Leonore, Gail's character. And that's what Gail talks to Tom about next.
2: My mom called me and she goes, "My girl, this is about me." And she was crying. And I said, "No, Mom," I said, "it's not about you. It's just a story. It's you know, a made-up story, you know." But at the same time, like she could see like probably little essences of herself in the story, you know, which makes it, like I say, personal.
1: Did you see them? Like, did you know you were writing about your mom or did that surprise you that she saw herself in the character?
2: No.
1: You kind of knew.
2: Yeah. Yeah. I make films. I don't want people to think that this is like a super downer film, but I make films that have serious topics, but they also have laughter in it. But I did want to show the realities of, you know, children that feel abandoned by their mom when, you know, they think that alcohol takes priority over them, right? They have that sense of loss of a parent, you know, and then the opportunity to know, you know, the mom in Beatrice's case. So she has that feeling that her mom left her.
1: Yeah, that thing that you're... That you play the mom returning. Mm. There's a world in which I make it sound like you made this film to play that mom, to play your mother. But like, from what I understand, you didn't intentionally plan to do that, to play the mother character in this, right?
2: No, I always meant to play Beatrice. Because I was it's about a kick-ass young woman who falls in love with another woman. And so that was my life when I was writing it. But then it took so long to fund that I, you know...
1: You aged out.
2: Yeah, I aged out and now I'm playing the mom. And at one point when I'm looking back at it, I don't see myself. When I'm watching this film, I don't see myself. It's not me, it's Leonor.
1: Yeah.
2: But at one point when, you know, she's hugging her daughter and I'm thinking to myself as Gail, I'm not old enough to be this person's mom. It's like, what the hell is going on? Anyways, so.
1: Can I play, is it cool with you? Because you also cast your mom in the film.
2: Yeah.
1: I got a clip from it. Can I
2: sure.
1: play it? Okay,
2: yeah.
1: Let's take a listen to it. I should mention that it's in Michif. Would you mind telling us what we heard just then?
2: So Leonor is the saying, I wonder if she'll ever forgive me. And then Josephine, who's my mom in real life, says, you have to tell her. And then my character goes, I can't.
1: The mother that you play is talking to an elder in her community and saying, you know, will my daughter, you know, forgive me?
2: Mm-hmm.
1: Again, I'm not trying to Barbara Walters you here. That's your own mom in that scene.
2: Yeah.
1: Tell me a little bit about filming that scene.
2: So this is what I mean. Like it was such a surreal and such a powerful moment to be in this scene with my mom and my character saying, I wonder if my daughter will ever forgive me. I'm looking at my mom, looking at me with our Gail and Maggie eyes saying this. And so, you know, my mom starts to cry because she's seeing Gail asking her, Maggie, if I'll ever forgive her, you know?
1: Yeah. I mean, Gail, to be honest, it's a lot. It's a lot. It's a lot for you as a filmmaker to process. I can tell. Making the film.
2: Yeah, but I felt so honored and privileged and blessed to have that moment with my mom because not once did she ever break out of character, even though we were seeing each other as Gail and Maggie. She still stayed in character as Josephine because she knew how important this film was for me to tell, you know, and it was really healing for me to go in to set every day to hear my language for 6 weeks. I haven't had that since I left home when I was 18. So it was such like going into work every day was so much, I was so joy-filled, you know, and to have these moments with my mom was just like cherry on top, if that's how you say it.
1: did she talk to you about it afterwards?
2: She's really proud.
1: Yeah,
2: and then she also knows alcoholism is just it's a reality in communities. And there's no shame in it, you know. It is what it is.
1: Yeah.
2: But also, you know, people are who they are because of how they're raised. You know, Beatrice in the film is the way she is because of how she was raised, you know. I, Gail, am a strong, proud Métis woman because of the way I was raised, and I would never change anything.
1: God love you.
2: Yeah.
1: Thanks for talking to me about that part. I didn't know how to talk to you about it, and
2: thanks.
1: It can't be easy to get into. Thanks.
2: Thank you.
1: What are your hopes for this film? What's success for you for this film?
2: You know, I hope that when we had that pre-theatrical in Saskatoon, there was at the very end, there was so many people that came up to me and talked to me afterwards.
1: Oh, yeah, really?
2: And there was two guys that stood at the end and they waited, and they introduced themselves as two Afghan men. And I said, wow. And they said, yeah, we saw, a listing at university to come and watch a film about Métis culture and identity and being queer. And he goes, we wanted to learn more about Indigenous people. So we brought some friends. So they brought other new Canadians to come to the film. And to me, I thought that was so touching because there wasn't very many white people in the audience. It was all Indigenous or,
1: Afghan.
2: Yeah. And so I would love it if more people in Canada actually watched Indigenous films, you know. And it's an Indigenous film, but it's also...
1: it's a love story.
2: Yeah.
1: It's a story about family.
2: Yeah. Identity, family. You can learn about Métis culture, which is why I said I did it, is because, I walk on the streets and I say to people that I'm Métis and they don't know what that is, you know. They don't know that we jig. They don't know that we have our unique language that has French in it. They don't know that we're half French, and you know, and if there's even a few hundred that see it, then that's great.
1: It's a really, really beautiful thing you do, Gail. Congratulations
2: on it.
1: Thank
2: you so much.
1: I hope everyone gets to see it. Thank you for coming in.
2: Thank you for having me.
0: Gail Maurice is a writer, director, actor, and producer, originally from Beauval, Saskatchewan. Her new film, Bloodlines, is out now in select theaters. That is it for Q today. Q This Week was produced by Simi Bassi, Nathan Chisholm, Ben Edwards, Vanessa Greco, Vanessa Nigro, Cora Najawan, Liv Pasquarelli, Adriel Smiley, Caitlin Swan, and Catherine Stockhausen. Our digital team is Sabina Wex, Vivian Rashat, Julia Whalen, and March Mercanti. Our production assistant is Zoe Morris. Sam Hashimi and Shirley Gao were our engineers. Our director is Glory Omatayo. Our senior producer this week is Diane Iros, and Beza Seifa is our executive producer. I'm Ali Hassan, sitting in for Tom Power. Was a trip this week. Hope you had a great Canada Day week. I'll see you again real soon.

0: Hello and welcome to The Current Review on CBC Radio 1. I'm Pia Chattopadhyay, sitting in for Matt Galloway. Coming up, how the United States is celebrating its 250th birthday and looking at the good and bad in its history. And then, podcasts on The Current. Today, the second episode of Allison After Nexium, about the Smallville actress and now convicted felon Allison Mack and how she got involved with a sex cult. But we'll begin with pipelines and politics. When you think of pipeline politics in our country, the words contentious or embattled might come to mind. But yesterday, Alberta, BC, and Ottawa actually agreed on a few things, major things, that laid the groundwork for a pipeline to the West Coast. Prime Minister Mark Carney called the day historic.
1: The initiatives we're announcing today will build a stronger, more resilient, more sustainable Canada. A Canada that's worth fighting for because we are stronger together.
0: First came a deal with BC. It includes billions of dollars of funding for resource projects in that province. It also upholds a tanker ban off BC's north coast. And there's another key piece of the agreement. Premier David Eby said the province wouldn't try to block a pipeline, even if he's opposed to the idea.
2: This agreement doesn't require us to support any pipeline proposal from Alberta. However, as I've said before, we recognize our constitutional position, and we do not have the authority to stop a new pipeline. We will not be going to court to fight a pipeline project. Instead, we will ensure we fulfill our constitutional obligations in good faith.
0: That BC deal was followed by big news out of Alberta. Premier Danielle Smith announced the province's pitch for the pipeline, outlining a southern route similar to the existing Trans Mountain pipeline.
3: There is no doubt whatsoever that this pipeline is a project of national interest, one that will help connect Alberta oil to global markets and strengthen our country's economic future for decades.
0: Premier Smith also announced the Trans Mountain Corporation would plan and construct the new pipeline, working closely with the Pembina Pipeline Corporation. It is a lot to digest, and there's lots of politics in all of this. Rob Shaw is a political correspondent for Czech News. He's in Victoria. Tyler Dawson is an editor at the Globe and Mail and the author of the book, The Republic of Alberta, An Idea That Won't Go Away. He's in Edmonton. Rob, let me begin with you. A lot happened yesterday. Let's start with the BC deal with the federal government. What stands out for you from the BC perspective?
4: Well, look, if you strip away a year of political gamesmanship, BC essentially got the deal I think we all knew it was going to get, which was, here's a bunch of cash, and in return, just stop fighting the idea of this pipeline. And, you know, Premier David Eby knows very well, because he was the attorney general in BC that tried to stop the Trans Mountain pipeline, that BC doesn't have a hope of doing that. You heard that in his comments there. So what he's trying to do was really push the federal government and the Alberta government to a southern route. He was successful in doing that, locking in the continued ban on oil tankers on the north coast. And that was really mostly the win for the BC government. I think the prime minister knew that the north coast route wasn't going to work. He'd met with coastal First Nations a couple of times. He'd gone there and he'd heard that that wasn't going to fly. So in the end, you know, BC got a whole bunch of money for different things, different projects here, but that was probably the best deal it was ever going to get. And it didn't have to get anything, as the premier admitted yesterday. The prime minister wasn't even obliged to make this deal, but he did, as kind of a sign of good faith of that cooperative federalism you hear him talking about all the time.
0: So Tyler, if Rob says this, look, this is a win for BC, is this a win for Alberta and Premier Danielle Smith when she announced her province's pitch for the pipeline last evening?
5: I think it's a win in many regards, but in one specific regard, it's maybe a bit early to tell. And by that, I mean, we don't quite know how much money taxpayers are going to be on the hook for. The estimate of the project's cost is between $35.2 billion and $43.7 billion. But yesterday, Premier Danielle Smith said sort of some of those final costs are yet to be negotiated. But what is clear from the deal in general is that some large proportion of that is going to be paid for by taxpayers, whether that's through the federal Crown Corporation that is Trans Mountain or sort of through Alberta itself. So that I think is maybe the big area where the province could potentially lose out. But of course, they're also saying that there's going to be royalty revenues and things like that over the next several decades. So there will be a return on investment. But that, I think, top line number probably has some people looking at it a bit cockeyed.
0: Yeah. And we know from the existing Trans Mountain pipeline, you know, built about a decade ago around that time, that the costs were a lot more than originally sort of projected to be. So we'll see what happens with this. Rob, let me ask you this. There was a lot of pushback in British Columbia when it thought maybe this pipeline would be proposed to go through the northern route because of the tanker ban from First Nations in that part of the province. Is there opposition beyond the obvious, like, environmentalists who don't want any kind of pipeline, but is there opposition in BC?
4: Well, to the southern route, I think much less. I mean, as you pointed out, it's already been, Trans Mountain and its twinning have already been in operation now for quite some time. There's already deals with First Nations along that route. There's right-of-ways in place. There's engineering work done. The path that they're talking about here mostly follows, you know, somewhere between 80-90% the existing Trans Mountain route. And the communities there, the regional districts, the governments, they're generally pretty happy with it too. So I think in that sense, we're not going to see the barricades or the, you know, chaining things or the same level of kind of outrage that you probably would have seen on a northern route. And it'll, if it does end up going along the Trans Mountain route, I think it'll probably be mostly a non-issue outside of a few environmental protests. The question, to build on more questions, the Tyler's questions, how much revenue is going to go to BC is a question as well, because that's kind of built into the agreement. Right now, BC gets $50 million a year from the Trans Mountain pipeline, which is a pittance, but it shares a lot of the risk if there's a spill. So that'll be a question the government's watching for here.
0: Tyler, of course, all this is in the context also of the upcoming Alberta referendum. Key question there over whether to hold another referendum about separation. Mm-hmm. How does this play then for Danielle Smith in the context of the separatism debate?
5: One of the odd things about the last 24 hours is that there's two groups that have been sort of vocal in particular so far, and that's environmental groups and the separatists. The leadership of the separatist movement is not particularly impressed with this. They wanted a northern route. They wanted private money to back the whole thing. So in that sense, you know, some of the separatists aren't very happy. But I think, broadly speaking, you have this cohort of Albertans who fall in what Jason Kenney calls the frustrated federalist camp, the people who are still, you know, believers in Canada, but think that Alberta is getting a bit of a poor deal. Those people who, you know, it's hard to say what percentage of the population they make up. These people might vote in favor of a referendum on secession, you know, sort of to send a message to Ottawa, that kind of crowd, right? I think there is a possibility that those people look at this deal and sort of think, aha, you know, times have changed a little bit. The Justin Trudeau government is a thing of the past. We're dealing with liberals of a different stripe now. And they might sort of reconsider their position vis-a-vis separatism.
0: Rob, this was, I was just trying to find the right word. I think you can call this a remarkable negotiation between Mark Carney, Danielle Smith, and David Eby, especially, you know, so sort of what we were hearing about the divisions between the premiers these last number of months. What's your sense of how the prime minister even managed to make this happen?
4: Yeah, well, I mean, I think we all underestimated the prime minister's desire for this pipeline, personally. I mean, it became, you look back on it now, and he's been talking about cooperative federalism, and he's been talking about, you know, extracting Canada's resources in the face of the United States. And I think when he put his video out earlier this week on social media saying, we're not going to hit our climate targets in Canada, they're unrealistic, they're unsustainable, we've got to supply oil and gas to the global markets for the short term, it was kind of the clearest view into how he views this project. And I think BC misplayed that for a long time, pretending that this wasn't going to happen. And to be fair to BC, you know, the idea for this originally was a private sector proponent, and there is not one here. I mean, Pembina is a partner at 10% to provide oversight and kind of private advice, but this is a taxpayer-built pipeline, it looks like. So I think BC misjudged that as well. But the prime minister very skillfully kind of brought this together, and what looked at times to be a kind of boondoggle in the making, he's threaded a very fine needle here at the end. Not quite what he promised at the beginning, but maybe enough to make most people happy.
0: Tyler, the Calgary Stampede begins this weekend. Many, many federal Liberal MPs are going to be in Alberta trying to sell Canada to those who might not believe in it right now. Mm-hmm. To what extent does this go the distance when the Prime Minister talks about cooperative federalism and stuff? How far is this going to go?
5: I think this, as Rob said, you know, this shows that the Prime Minister is serious about this, and that these people in charge in Ottawa are serious about the new sort of path that they're trying to take Canada down. And this is, you know, some concrete evidence of that in a remarkable sort of way. and I think that's the message that they're probably going to be trying to tell people in Calgary.
0: Okay, we will leave it there. Rob and Tyler, thank you very much.
4: Thank you.
5: Thanks so much.
0: Rob Shaw is a political correspondent for Czech News in Victoria. Tyler Dawson is an editor at the Globe and Mail and the author of the book, The Republic of Alberta. He was in Edmonton. Well, even with yesterday's announcements, there are still a lot of questions about how, when, and even if this pipeline will be built. Jackie Forrest is the executive director of the ARC Energy Research Institute. She's in Calgary. Broadly, how are you thinking about yesterday's announcements?
6: Well, I think it's pretty exciting news. Of course, there's a lot of uncertainty, but the chances of the pipeline going forward, I think, are much higher with the information that we got yesterday going to the southern route, finding out that Premier Eby, although he, you know, isn't going to fight it, even though he's not wildly supportive of it, but that he's not going to fight it, and that we have you know, support from Trans Mountain, Pembina, and the Alberta government moving forward on it. So, yeah, still some uncertainty for sure, but it looks much more doable today than it did before this announcement.
0: Let's talk about the uncertainty. Where are you seeing that?
6: Well, I think, first of all, you've got to get through the major projects office process, the environmental review, although I do think going on the existing route reduces the risk of that. You've also got to get some long-term shipping commitments on the pipeline, get some interest from buyers. I will tell you, though, with the situation in the Strait of Hormuz, I think that has totally changed in the last few months in terms of the appetite for more energy from Canada. There's a real window of opportunity here for us. We had the statement from the G7, they want to see more energy from Canada. We had Fatih Birol come again to Canada saying, you know, you need to get more energy to your allies. So I do think that events outside of Canada have also increased the chances of the pipeline and decrease the risk because I think there'll be plenty of buyers that want the oil that comes from it.
0: Let me pick up on a couple of things that you said there. The first is about the desire for oil. This pipeline is going to take some years to build. The projected completion date is between 2032 to 2034. The International Energy Agency projects oil demand possibly peaking around 2030. So will the world still need Alberta's oil by then?
6: Well, actually, the IEA has many scenarios for oil demand, and their most recent report, the current policy scenario, shows that oil demand continues to grow to 2050. And even in the one where they call the stated policies, so policies that countries have talked about but not put into law, still would see very high oil demand, almost 100 million barrels a day from 105 now in 2050. So I think there's a lot of room for Canada. And with the geopolitics of the world today, there's a lot of countries that say, hey, I want oil from a country that's not going to use the oil as a tool of political influence over me. I want oil from a country that it doesn't have a choke point like the Panama Canal or the Strait of Hormuz, that, you know, we have a straight sail right to Asia, 10 shipping days, much faster than most other countries can get to Asia. So I think a lot of our geographic and geopolitical advantages are going to mean that even in a world where oil demand is a little lower, which, you know, even the IEA isn't predicting it to be that much lower, that Canada will be an advantaged supplier over a lot of other countries.
0: The original Ottawa-Alberta MOU specifically says a new pipeline would have to be private sector constructed and financed. Now, this is projected to be a private-public partnership. How concerned are you about that? We heard what our political reporters just said, that the Pembina contribution is small at this point. How concerned are you about that?
6: You know, when you look at the Trans Mountain, I really think it's a good investment for the country. When you look at the return to the country, it's much more than just the tolls. What is the cost, or what is the savings from having a pipeline that allows us to have better negotiation leverage over the Americans, that allows us to diversify our trade partners, that allows us to insulate ourselves against risks like tariffs from the United States, or Venezuela may be growing their production and we may have a lot of competition in the U.S. and therefore lower prices for our crude oil than if we had this outlet to Tidewater, to international markets. So I think that it makes a lot of sense. The Trans Mountain's already paying dividends to the federal government, and I think this would be a good investment for the people of Canada.
0: In terms of Premier David Eby, BC Premier, saying not going to go to court, he's been here to this before as AG of BC, is that what pipeline companies and investors in the oil patch needed to hear? That there wouldn't be a legal fight, no matter how that would end up? Does that give them more confidence?
6: Yeah, for sure. I mean, a key uncertainty with this pipeline and why it's difficult to get private capital to stand up and do it is the risk that you could spend hundreds of millions, if not $1 billion, going down the line and then not be able to build it because you're in a court case for multiple years. And that increases the costs, even if you are able to build it later. So, you know, that is huge news in terms of, you know, if we are going to get a greater share of this to be private, those kind of things will help de-risk it and help make it much more attractive to those sorts of companies and their ability to finance it.
0: Might this still be too risky a project for the private sector to run with?
6: I think at this stage it is. But, you know, as we get that approval, they're talking about maybe shovels in the ground after October of 2027, which would be 14 months. That would be record fast time. Just as a reminder, the Gateway took 6 years in the environmental review process, and even then it was rejected. So, you know, no one wants to spend hundreds of millions of dollars in 6 years to find out you can't build your project. So I think the 14-month timeline and the you know, fast environmental review actually being under construction, that's when I think you could see greater share of private capital come in because it's, you know, a de-risk project. You could now go finance it. Another important thing will be underpinning it, shipper commitments that say, you know, we're going to ship oil for, you know, 20 years on this thing, on the pipeline. So all of that coming together, I think, would enable the government to see other ownership. And they did talk about Indigenous ownership as well. I think they would need all that done before you'd see Indigenous ownership come into the project.
0: The other part of this, of course, is with the carbon capture, the Pathways carbon capture and storage project. What's going to happen now with that? And how controversial is that in Alberta?
6: Well, we did learn last night that the five oil sands producers have agreed to the terms of a CCS project and actually broader emissions reductions totaling 16 million tons per year. So I feel like that has been agreed to. Now, there was a piece that was talked about that they also are looking now at incentives for growing their production so that they can commit barrels to ship on the new pipeline. So I think that's still a work in progress, but it did sound like they've agreed to terms on the CCS.
0: This is the second time in almost a decade that the federal Liberal government, obviously under different prime ministers, has paid into a pipeline. There are many Canadians who would say, build the pipeline, go ahead, but it needs to be private. I don't want my money going to that. What do you say to them?
6: Well, unfortunately, we've created a situation in this country where private capital will not build a pipeline. We have so many examples of companies spending hundreds of millions, even $1 billion to advance a pipeline that ultimately doesn't get approved, gets rejected, you know, and lawsuits that slow the projects down, like the Trans Mountain, you know, it was stopped in the middle of construction because of a court case. So unfortunately, we've created a situation here where we cannot build pipelines without public capital until it's de-risked to a point where private capital can come in. Maybe we can change that if we can get all these regulatory changes through. But today, there's just too much uncertainty for private cap investors.
0: As we sit here a day after the announcement, how optimistic are you that this pipeline will be up and running soon? Like, is this a done deal, how you see it?
6: Well, of course, there's still uncertainty. That's why, but it's certainly a lot higher chance than it was before this announcement. And, you know, I'm really hopeful that we can

0: of a world that wants more energy from Canada. And, you know, I think this pipeline is, you know, perfectly timed. And I think it has a good chance of going forward because it has all the pieces. It has clients, you know, customers that want it, governments that are supporting, including in BC, Alberta, and federally, it getting done. So I'm very optimistic and hopeful that we can get this pipeline built.
1: Jackie, we'll leave it there for now, but no doubt we'll be talking again soon. Thank you very much.
0: Thank you.
1: Jackie Forrest is the executive director of the ARC Energy Research Institute. She is in Calgary. You're listening to The Current Review on CBC Radio 1. I'm Pia Chattopadhyay. Tomorrow, the United States turns 250 years old. Birthday events are taking place across the country at a time of heightened political division. For the small community of Presque Isle in Maine, celebrations have been underway for months. Kim Smith is the city's public information officer and has organized 12 full months of festivities, including quill pen making, colonial era doll making, and 18th century board games.
2: A quarter of a millennia is not something you do in a day. It's not a celebration you do in a weekend. It's really something that requires people to give this some serious thought, to ponder what it means to them to be in this country. So I wanted to have this a large enough event that spread over a long enough period of time that people would have that opportunity to really reflect on that and also years from now remember, hey, I was part of that.
1: Down in Florida, Anna Maria Island is home to white sand beaches, crystal clear waters, and a local pirate crew. Terry Kilpatrick is a military veteran and captain of the Anna Maria Island Privateers, and their ship will roll through that town's anniversary parade.
3: While we're going through the parade route, there will be people lined up on both sides of the road, and it is going to be basically a gauntlet of water guns. Floridians don't really need an excuse to party, but this is a good excuse to, if we ever had one. I think the 250th anniversary of America's independence is a milestone that should be celebrated. I look at it this way. I would much rather talk about the good things, you know, and celebrate the good things that our country represents than to be focused totally on the negative things.
1: But this milestone lands as activists and many historians warn the U.S. government is erasing Black history, pulling books by Black authors from libraries, targeting museums and public art. Chrissy Watts is a Philadelphia native and runs tours in Germantown, one of that city's historically Black neighborhoods.
4: Black people in general are just we're just focusing on us. We should have and always will be. This is just another day off for some of us, a 3-day weekend, a 4-day weekend. And, you know, traditionally just being able to barbecue. But on top of that, the cost of everything is extreme. So that's another layer on why none of this is as important as trying to figure out how to pay your electric bill because of the heat wave or how to have fun with your kids, what to do in a city. How to feed your family.
1: Well, my next guest set out to better understand how we should remember American history and how to mark the 250th birthday of a country whose past is complicated, troubling, and filled with some of humanity's greatest accomplishments. Beverly Gage road-tripped across the United States to explore the tensions in her country's history and what they reveal about this moment. Beverly is a professor of American history at Yale University, as well as the author of several books, including This Land is Your Land, A Road Trip Through U.S. History. Anniversaries are often an opportunity to take stock of how far you've come and where you're going. So on America's 250th, what are you reflecting on?
5: I'm reflecting on some of the complexity of this moment. I set out to write this book in part to look at the tension between patriotism and history and to explore whether it's possible to really know the history of the United States and still say that you love this country. And I came through saying that, yes, those things are true. And so this is a moment for celebration and commemoration and reckoning, and I hope some curiosity about the past.
1: So this anniversary comes at a divisive moment. I don't need to tell you that. A recent Gallup poll shows 77% of Americans believe the founders of the United States

0: states would be disappointed at the current state of your country. What does that say to you about where your country is at in 2026?
1: Well, I think the founders might be very impressed with things like airplanes and automobiles. So I actually think that's what they would spend a lot of their time commenting on. But I do think that that speaks to a couple of things. One is, I think, some dismay about the concentrations of power that we're seeing in the presidency, which is very much not the vision of the founders, who were quite concerned about concentrations of power in a single individual. And so there's a lot of impulse around that. But I think we're also at a moment of just real ambivalence for many Americans about what this moment means. And in particular, whether we're still in the story of quote unquote American progress, whether the future is going to be better than the present or the past. And I think a lot of people are very worried that it won't be.
0: That's interesting choice of words, that Americans are ambivalent. How did you come to understand that as you road tripped?
1: I did most of my road tripping in 2023 and 2024. So it was a somewhat different political moment, but I think already the contours of political discourse and particularly historical discourse were laid out. And at the moment, it feels like Americans only have two choices, which is either to say, I'm a patriot and I only say good things about the country, or this place is the worst. It's full of injustice and horror and violence. And most people, I think, are pretty dissatisfied with needing to choose between those. And so my book is partly about trying to give some tools to make your way through 250 years of American history without having to settle in one of those stories.
0: You know, anything that lasts 250 years and counting, there's bound to be some complexities on how we look at a life lived, isn't there?
1: Yeah, there is and there should be. I mean, we are all ourselves full of contradictions. This country is full of contradictions. And, you know, it's a very mobile, dynamic history. That's part of why the road trip is such a big part of American history and part of why I wanted to kind of use that to shake up some of our sense that we're either in red states or blue states, or things are either great or they're terrible, right? This very polarized environment that we live in. I just think life and history is a whole lot more interesting than that.
0: So there are so many places you could have chosen to go to. How'd you decide where you'd stop?
1: The book begins in Philadelphia with the American Revolution, and that's convenient for me because that also happens to be where I grew up. And so the nation and I were born in the same place. So it begins there, and it ends in California, because all good road trips, you know, must go all the way across the continent. In Southern California, places like Disneyland and the Ronald Reagan Library in the late 20th century. But every book is both a place and a moment in time. So you're moving geographically, but you're also moving chronologically. And I really looked for places that for some moment in time captured the American imagination, had some outsized influence, were the places that people looked from around the world to figure out what the heck is going on in the United States, because this is a big and diverse country and it can be hard to understand in its totality. But these kinds of local stories are often a way in.
0: You also write about a seventh grade trip to Colonial Williamsburg in Virginia, where you didn't learn about slavery. So when you went back, what's it like to revisit that place as an adult and have a more fuller understanding of that history?
1: Colonial Williamsburg is a really fascinating place to visit. It is supposed to transport you back to 18th century Virginia through kind of living history, craft demonstrations, tours about the birth of democracy, but about Virginia in particular. But like many American historic sites, especially in that period, it has this fundamental dilemma at its heart, which is that if you in fact had been in 18th century Williamsburg, Virginia, more than half of the population of that little town would have been Black and enslaved. And so Colonial Williamsburg has this huge challenge. There's this living history component to what they do, and how are they going to think about slavery? They've experimented with it over time. I went on actually very, very thoughtful slavery-oriented tour at Colonial Williamsburg. I went to a lot of other places in Virginia that are grappling with exactly this question. So many of the early American presidents came from Virginia. They were slaveholders. And so if you go to a place like George Washington's Mount Vernon or Thomas Jefferson's Monticello, contending with slavery, what it meant, what it was like, how it shaped the nation is really front and center these days.
0: We're having this conversation just months after President Trump signed an executive order called Restoring Truth and Sanity to American History. It strips signage and education from the Smithsonian and national parks on slavery, Native American history, Black history. His celebration of 250 includes the White House State Fair and freedom trucks traveling around the country. Critics say the trucks are overly religious, gloss over aspects of history, including slavery and racial injustice. As you best can understand it, what version of the United States does the president of the United States want people to celebrate?
1: Trump loves a very triumphal story of the United States. And if you go to national park sites in the U.S., there are now signs hanging there that say, if you see any display that unduly disparages a fine American of the past, you know, report this to your federal government. So it's very much wanting to emphasize the positive, wanting to emphasize the triumphal. Now, certain pieces of that, of course, make sense for a moment like the 4th of July, 2026, the 250th. But what's really concerning about the Trump administration is that they are trying to suppress in very explicit ways, especially Black history, but other forms of history that they simply don't like. And, you know, it's real tragedy that a moment like 2026 has become a moment to defund and attack the very institutions that produce our public history. The bicentennial produced a huge wave of investment in and creativity around public history. And now we're seeing very much the opposite.
0: Yeah, I want to ask you about that because this anniversary, of course, we live in very deeply divided, polarized times. But the bicentennial, what was the mood like then?
1: Well, the bicentennial was also in some very deeply divided and pessimistic times in certain ways. It was 1976, and that meant that the United States was just coming off of the Watergate scandal, and the resignation of Richard Nixon had just crashed to the end of the disastrous war in Vietnam, was mired in economic crisis. And so it's not as if this was a moment when there wasn't division or worry about really fundamental parts of American history. That's been true every time we've had a big celebration like this. But I do think in 1976, people managed to come together to some degree, at least in a nonpartisan way, whereas now a lot of at least the official celebrations coming from on high have a very partisan cast to them.
0: I want to play a little bit more from Chrissy Watts. She runs that Black History Tour in the neighborhood of Germantown in Pennsylvania. Just have a listen to what she told us.
2: History and knowing what someone accomplished, shied away from, or managed to completely erase is very important. And it's important because we get tips and tools on what happened before and what was successful, how to navigate it with new resources and tools.
0: And so, Beverly, you talked about part of the motivation for you doing this book was for people to get, you know, tips and tools about how to navigate the complicated past, but also most likely a complicated future. How does his understanding history help us navigate the present and look towards the future?
1: One thing it reminds us is that there have been a lot of really difficult moments in the past. And my book is full of the stories of people like Frederick Douglass or Susan B. Anthony, who lived in upstate New York in the 1840s and 1850s. And I have a great, what I think is really a fascinating chapter on these little places in upstate New York that were full of people who were looking out at their country, had deep critiques of it, deep worries about it, and yet took the legacy of being American, looked at things like the the Declaration and the Constitution and tried to make it their own, tried to reshape the country. And so I think that's one thing that you can learn. There have always been challenges. There have always been people who tried to rise to those challenges. And in a funny way, that to me is the most comforting part of history, is that though we like to idealize the past and think that the present is the real problem, of course, there's a lot to grapple with the whole way along.
0: On Wednesday, our country celebrated its 159th birthday. And I remember back in 2017, when we were celebrating our 150th, that was a real year where Canadians were really grappling with, and they continue to grapple with, but like our shared histories, our different histories, and what they tell us about where we are today. And you do that in your book. In the American context, you grapple with how the same history gets perceived differently by different people, whose legacies, which people, which events, you know, count for the most, so to speak. But I'm curious, which ones divide Americans the most? I imagine slavery's up there, but what else? Where else did you see the real big divisions in America?
1: I think you see them in a lot of places. So slavery is certainly one. I would say the Civil War itself, maybe even more than slavery. What was the Civil War about? What was the Confederacy? Should the Confederacy be honored in any way? This has been a source of division ever since the 1860s, and it continues to play out on our historical landscape. In naming and renaming, in putting monuments up and taking them down. That's a very active process still underway in lots of places. But there are some less obvious ones too. Donald Trump was just in Medora, North Dakota, which is a little town that I also went to. And that is a town that really celebrates and venerates Theodore Roosevelt, president of the United States in the early years of the 20th century. Whereas in New York City, there was a big statue of Theodore Roosevelt outside the Museum of Natural History that he played a big role in creating, donated some of his collections there. But that statue has been taken down because the imagery that was in the statue was considered too imperial, too full of racism and racial hierarchy, which were also signature features of Theodore Roosevelt.
0: Is there a place that stands out for you in terms of that it changed the way you saw the country, a place that changed your views the most?
1: One that comes to mind is when I went to Tennessee, and I went there to look at the period of the 1820s and 1830s, which was really dominated by Andrew Jackson, who became president and was just the political figure of the age. His home and plantation is still there and operating as a historic site. But I also wanted to look at one of his signature policies and one of the great cruelties of American history, which was Indian removal, the process by which Native peoples were removed from the American Southeast west of the Mississippi. And as I was going to the many sites that are now being developed to mark the process of Indian removal, particularly around the removal of the Cherokee from Tennessee, I really learned a lot, and I was struck by something that I hadn't realized before I set out, which is that the vote on Indian removal in Congress was incredibly close. And so it's this piece of American history that we think of as being sort of overdetermined, almost foreordained. But there was a huge debate in American society about whether this was fair or just, whether this was the only option. And so it gave me a sense that, you know, history is alive. It's full of conflict. It's full of visionaries who try to make a better world. And I had never seen it in that context before, but it really changed my understanding of that whole period.
0: I'm sure, Beverly, when people say to you, our country's never been so divided and politicized, you say, hold up there. I got lots of examples.
1: Remember that Civil War that killed hundreds of thousands of people?
0: But I think it does still raise the question that we are in that time, your country is in that time of being deeply divided and polarized. What is that suggesting to you as the 250th anniversary of your country's being marked?
1: Well, I think part of what's happening in this moment is that the political institutions that were envisioned at the founding were supposed to be there to sort of moderate, mediate conflicts. They were supposed to be the methods through which people who are always going to have different points of view and different agendas and different interests could come together and use these institutions to figure out a way through. I think the problem with our moment is that those institutions, if you think about the Congress or the parties or the presidency, they're actually often being used to reinforce divisions. And so I think it's an interesting moment to look back to what the original intentions of these institutions were, and to think about 1776, but also to think about the big arc of all 250 years.
0: To that point, in your book, you write, quote, "Some people may choose not to celebrate at all, given the state of things, but that's a shame, since most of us do have to live in this country and might as well figure out which parts of it are worth cheering for." On that note, Beverly, to people who might be ambivalent or say, I'm not up for the party, what do you want Americans and us too here in Canada to celebrate about your country?
1: Well, I think there's still this amazing sentence in the Declaration of Independence, "All men are created equal." That is not something that was able to be realized at the time, but it has been this touchstone, this aspiration for generations to think about that, aspire to it, redefine it, make it real in the world. And so I still think that's a very, very powerful legacy. Although, of course, most of the Declaration of Independence is just a bunch of important but complaints about King George. But I think there is something to take there. And then when I think about American history, I think about its dynamism. I think about the mobility, the curiosity that has been so much a part of American history. And so I try not to leave the past kind of just fixed in the past, but to think about it as a set of tools and stories that we can still use today.
0: It's been great to listen to you. And if you ever want to do a road trip through our country, I'm happy to, ride shotgun with you, because it sounds like a great trip that you've had. Thank you very much.
1: Thanks so much.
0: Beverly Gage is a professor of American and History Studies at Yale University. She's also the author of several books, including This Land Is Your Land, A Road Trip Through U.S. History. 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I'm Pia Chattopadhyay. Over the summer, The Current is bringing you some of the best CBC podcasts. Today, we continue with the series Allison After Nexium from CBC's Uncover. Host Natalie Robomed brings us the story of Allison Mack, former Smallville actress, high-ranking Nexium member, and convicted felon. And a caution before we begin, this story includes accounts of sexual abuse. Here is Episode 2, The Little Dictator.
3: In 2011, after 10 seasons on air, Allison Mack's TV show, Smallville, came to an end.
4: It's funny, it almost sounded like you were saying goodbye.
5: I forgot how well you know me. My heart and my head have been playing tug of war lately. But I made my decision.
3: Allison had played Chloe Sullivan for a decade, since she was a teenager. By the time the final episode hit screens, Allison was 28. She was at a critical juncture in her career and her life. She'd been living in Vancouver, shooting the show, and then in Brooklyn at a lovely little brownstone in Cobble Hill. But it was time to make a change.
5: Somehow, Keith, somebody, I can't even remember who, put it in my head that I needed to move to Albany full time and let go of my brownstone. And I remember being so sad because I loved my brownstone. It's so silly to say that, but I made my love for the brownstone bad. I was like, that's materialistic. Mm. That's like you're not values oriented. You're superficial. You're shallow. You need to prove to yourself that you're not these things, that you're not shallow and superficial and materialistic. And the way you're going to do that is by letting go of the brownstone and moving to Albany full time. Mm-hmm.
3: This was where the Nexium true believers lived. Around the world, thousands of people took their courses and workshops about how to be a better husband or a better employee or live a more ethical life. But in Albany, you could learn directly from Keith, in person, how to live your best life or to become deeply indoctrinated. To make it official, Allison bought a small townhouse just outside of Albany on a street called General's Way.
5: And the day that I did that, I got shingles. So fucking weird, right? My whole chest broke out in like these huge welts that looked like somebody had taken acid and just splatter painted it across my chest. And I think it was my body being like, what are you doing, you know? But I was so hell-bent on the fact that I needed to be fixed and that this was the place I was going to get fixed. And the problems I've had in my past, they've been able to help me fix. So I need to come. I need to work through my narcissism. I need to not be superficial. I'm going to go there and, you know, get fixed.
3: At this point, Allison had been attending NXIVM workshops for about 5 years. But it was here, at this home on General's Way, that Allison would ascend to the next tier of self-improvement. Because Albany was the center of NXIVM, where Keith Raniere, Nancy Salzman, and all the other NXIVM higher-ups lived. These people were Allison's new family. She was now at the Nexus, and this house became her home base. From here, she started teaching workshops, taking intensives, and spending time with Keith.
5: I was like, he's my teacher. I thought of him as my guru.
3: Keith lived a 5-minute walk away, and Allison would often take strolls with Keith on these quiet, tree-lined streets. It's so suburban out here that there aren't even sidewalks, just lawns that curve straight into roads. This is where Keith would pound the pavement in sneakers and shorts, pontificating as he strode past mailboxes and manicured hedges, a sort of suburban Socrates. But Allison wasn't the only person Keith was taking walks with, because actually, many other NXIVM women were living in the same neighborhood.
5: I knew that there were lots of women that were around him, but I thought he was like a feminist who was helping women. That was the perspective that I had of him.
3: But of course, Keith wasn't just helping women. He was sleeping with them, too. At various times, Keith actually lived with 3 women, all of whom were his girlfriends. Many of them had been with him for decades. One of them, Karen Unterreiner, he had met when she was only 18. NXIVM's leader was also the neighborhood's busiest tomcat, flitting from house to house. And unbeknownst to Allison, he was working on the next generation of his harem. From Campside Media and CBC, this is Allison After NXIVM from CBC's Uncover. I'm Natalie Robomet. This is episode 2, The Little Dictator. So how did Allison, this smart, accomplished actor, get so deep in Keith Raniere's clutches? Well, it all comes back to the fact that she was a performer.
5: I don't have a memory of myself in my life before getting arrested that didn't involve me being an actor professionally. That was my life. Like, that was who I was.
3: And this is what's so interesting to me about how Allison got enmeshed in NXIVM. It's that Keith both profited from the fact that she was an actor, someone famous who could lure other people in with her charisma and the pure sheen of success she emanated, and also used it against her. Because one of the biggest accusations performers often face in their real lives, and I should know, I'm married to one, is that they are inauthentic. And this was exactly what Keith told Allison from the very beginning.
5: I had, insecurities around being performative. And I think a lot of that is just like, I was trained from like a very young age to perform, you know, like that's kind of what I did. And that was pointed out to me in the 16-day, like, we know that you're inauthentic and we know that you're like very self-absorbed and you don't connect to people in a very honest way. And the Stripe Path will help.
3: Allison's talking about one of the first NXIVM workshops she did, a 16-day-long intense seminar. The Stripe Path was the name for the levels of progression within NXIVM, which were delineated by different sash colors. You had to earn 4 stripes on your sash before moving on to the next color sash. Yes, sashes. When the NXIVM people were in their seminar rooms, he liked them to wear colored sashes, designating their rank. And Allison's rank was not high.
5: Keith and Nancy told me that I was a narcissist, that I had like narcissist personality disorder. And I was like appalled, you know, I was like, I don't want to be that. I don't want to have that. So I was like, what do I need to do to like get myself around that? And so I was like, basically like whatever Keith said, I was like, I'll do because I need to fix myself.
3: Keith had correctly identified Allison's deepest fear that her malleable, flaky sense of self, her identity as an actor who could also be performative, was preventing her from having genuine connections with human beings. This struck a chord with Allison, particularly in her relationships with men.
5: I was sexualized from such a young age that the comfortable way for me to relate, especially to men in positions of authority, is through a sexualized lens.
6: Like, what does that mean?
5: Meaning I'll flirt, I'll touch arm, I'll make comments to feel like I have some type of control or exchange, value exchange in the dynamic, in the conversation. And that started when I was like really little, you know, like just, oh, I can get you to pay attention to me and to listen to me if I make you feel somehow like you're like the coolest man in the room. And I think I was doing that before I even knew I was doing that. It was just a part of my training in how to interact with men.
3: NXIVM was presented as the panacea to Allison's problems.
7: In the first year, she was all in, and she could not get enough.
3: That's Mindy Mack, Allison's mom. She's 74, wearing jeans and a floral patterned t-shirt, and a denim jacket decorated with a handful of pins, like a little gold cowboy boot and a star. Her face is lined, it seems, for many years of smiling. Very widely.
8: Beautiful piano.
9: Oh, thanks.
8: My husband was a professional. This is his little wall. That's him with Domingo. He sang the LA Opera.
3: It's a hot day in May, and I'm sitting in a music room with Mindy at her home in Southern California. There's a gorgeous upright piano, a wall filled with memorabilia from her husband's opera career, and outside, a glistening blue swimming pool. Mindy has never spoken publicly about what happened with her daughter, but she watched it all right from the very beginning.
7: She didn't fuss around on the periphery for very long. She was brought in and she had endless resources because what does a 21-year-old woman need with, you know, $1 million or however much? But she slipped away while she was doing that. She became immersed. And she had all the answers for all life's challenges. So she had the answer for everything. Keith says this and this. So she became unbearably arrogant. You know, John couldn't stand to be in the same room with her because she just had this level of arrogance about everything you say. It's like she, you know, she responds with just a look.
3: John is Allison's dad. The pair are on good terms now. They're around the time of Allison's arrest. He started exhibiting signs of cognitive decline and has since been diagnosed with dementia, which is why we aren't hearing from him for this podcast. Back then, Mindy wanted to figure out what was going on with her daughter. So she actually started taking the odd NXIVM course with Allison, workshops that Allison would pay for.
7: I did it only because Allison was so excited about it and I wanted to know what Allison was jumping in with both feet.
3: One of the courses Mindy took with Allison was a women's program called Jeunesse.
5: I really liked Jeunesse. I've always really wanted to help women. Like I've always felt a really weird, ugly feeling of competition in my own heart towards women. And I have always hated that about myself and wanted to be like, how do I be a good female role model? How do I get other women to feel good in themselves? That was always very important to me. And yet it was always the thing that was hardest for me.
0: That's all the time we have today for The Current Review. If you'd like to hear the rest of this episode, you can find it wherever you get your podcasts. I'm Pia Chattopadhyay. Thanks for listening.

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1: 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And those were fine. 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
0: Ready to fight blue tooth and nail. The Debaters with host Steve Patterson. 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And on demand on CBC Listen. People finding their new frequencies. Stories from Canadians of color and immigrants adapting their culture. Music filled with a desire for discovery from around the world and in Canada. Hear Canada Reflected on Frequencies with host Errol Nazareth. After the news.
2: From CBC News, The World This Hour, I'm Mike Miles. Elections Alberta has rejected musician Corb Lund's petition calling for a ban on new coal mining in the eastern slopes of the Rocky Mountains. As Karina Zapata reports, it didn't meet requirements.
3: To stop coal mining on the eastern slopes, then a petition that's being manipulated.
4: Beth Andreessen and her husband collected signatures across southern Alberta. A total of 196,000 signatures were collected, well above the 177,000 required, but only 172,000 were verified. Elections Alberta says some signatories were unable or unwilling to verify their information, or there was no contact info to reach them. In a statement, Corb Lund says he has grave concerns about the fairness of the process, and he's left with more questions than answers. Rena Blacklaws is Vice President of Industry Development with the Coal Association of Canada.
5: The fact that it didn't reach the required threshold demonstrates that Albertans understand that these issues are far more complex than the campaign suggested.
4: Northback, meanwhile, says it revised the Grassy Mountain project to protect water quality in the Crow's Nest Pass. Karina Zapata, CBC News, Calgary.
2: The United Nations Weather Agency says rapidly growing El Niño conditions will likely drive global temperatures even higher. El Niño is a warming of surface water in the Pacific. Warming typically lasts between 9 and 12 months and often leads to heat records. Alvaro Silva is a scientist with the World Meteorological Organization.
6: It increases the likelihood of extreme weather and climate events in different parts of the world. Even if this phenomenon is a naturally occurring phenomenon, it now develops on top of long-term climate change due to human activities.
2: Silva says El Niño is expected to persist into next year. Worsening wildfire conditions have meant a new shelter-in-place order for Fort Simpson in the Northwest Territories. Kate Kyle has details.
7: Increased fire activity in the afternoon triggered the shelter-in-place order for those who remain in Fort Simpson. About 1,300 residents were told to evacuate Sunday when the fire first began threatening the community. Strong, changing winds are now pushing the fire east. Fire officials say the main town site of Fort Simpson isn't affected. They are more concerned about a subdivision of roughly 100 homes south of the village called the Wild Rose area. Forrest Tower is a fire information officer in Fort Simpson.
8: If there is anyone in that area and you haven't gone to the rec center, I would encourage people to do that as soon as possible, just so you're out of the way for structural firefighters to do their work most effectively.
7: Tower assures crews have been preparing for a scenario just like this and have set up structural protections in the area. This is the second shelter in place the community has been under in less than a week. Kate Kyle, CBC News, Yellowknife.
2: The U.S. is marking a massive milestone tomorrow, its 250th birthday. But a blistering heat wave is slowing the party, canceling parades, and emptying streets. Paul Hunter reports from Washington.
9: Attention, fairgoers. The event has been postponed. Please proceed to the nearest exit.
10: The oppressive heat that's walloped the region shut down everything for hours.
11: Sir, I need to go.
12: It's too hot! Please!
10: As one otherwise celebratory visitor put it on his way out of the park.
13: This sucks.
10: And it's not just D.C. In Philadelphia, the America 250 parade was flat out canceled. Here's organizer Michael DeBlaine.
14: And we just couldn't do it in a way that we could guarantee people would be safe.
10: Back in Washington, where that algae-laden reflecting pool is still being scooped of its duck poop, the greenish water will be a kind of backdrop for what U.S. President Donald Trump promises will be a doozy of a speech.
13: It's going to be approximately 107 degrees out. And I'm going to go and I'm going to make a really long speech just to show that I can do anything.
10: Paul Hunter, CBC News, Washington.
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15: And now the local weather from CBC PEI. Partly cloudy skies tonight, a slight chance of showers or thunderstorms this evening, then skies clear overnight. Westerly winds 15 to 30 kilometers an hour with lows between 17 and 20 degrees. For Saturday, some patchy fog to start, then fairly sunny. Showers and thunderstorms are possible in the afternoon and evening. West-northwest winds 15 to 30 kilometers an hour with highs between 22 and 27, feeling like the low 30s.
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21: The 2026 Polaris Prize long list is out, and it is packed with artists that you've heard on Frequencies. The prize is given to the best Canadian album of the year, according to a panel of music critics and industry experts. Every week on Frequencies, we show love to Canadian artists whose musical roots stretch across the globe. And today, you'll hear from many of those Polaris-nominated artists whose roots reach back to Egypt, Nigeria, India, and beyond. Welcome to the Polaris Longlist edition of Frequencies. You know the saying, boys will be boys? Well, in this song, Rochelle Jordan turns that idea on its head and reminds us that girls can play the game just as well. Here are a few lines from it. I do the exact things that you do. Hit you back. Tell you that I'm on my girls with the crew while I'm rolling on a whole new dude. Boys will be boys, but the girls will too. Tell him, Rochelle.

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1: Oh my goodness. Imagine hearing that from your partner. Rochelle Jordan with Doing It Too. She was born in London, England to British Jamaican parents. Her dad was a drummer and got into Northern Soul, Reggae and Dancehall. Well done, Pops. The song you heard is on her album, Through the Wall. Some of the tracks were produced by Kate Tornada, a frequent collaborator. Speaking of Kate Tornada, his album, Ain't No Damn Way, is also on the Polaris long list. When it came out, the ace producer from Montreal posted this on Instagram, letting you all know that this album is strictly for workouts, dancing and studying, and for my people that love beats. Here's Ketra with his track, Space Invader.

always comes correct, doesn't he? Space Invader from Kate Renata's album Ain't No Damn Way. This year's Polaris nomination is his third one. His album 99.9%, which is a wicked record, won the Polaris Prize 10 years back. Kate Renata was born in Haiti's capital in 1992 and moved to Montreal with his parents a year later. And speaking of Space Invaders, I love how nicely this show is flowing. Angine de Poitrine is a duo from Saguenay, Quebec, who claim they are 333-year-old aliens. Their name is French for angina pectoris, the chest pain that can precede a heart attack. Well chosen, given how hectic their music is. The group became a viral hit earlier this year after a radio station in the States posted a video of their performance at a music festival in France. But they've been flying their freak flag for nearly 10 years. Here's a track from their album.

0: crazy. Music by Angéline de Poitrine. I like how The Guardian describes their sound. A weirdly hypnotic, berserk hybrid of math rock, prog rock, punk, jerkily repetitive rhythms, microtonal loops, and twiddly guitar bits. Twiddly guitar bits indeed. I'm Errol Nazareth. 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The Polaris Music Prize long list is out and you are hearing some of the artists who made the list. On July 9th, the shortlist of 10 will be announced and the winner will be chosen in September. Frequencies is available on demand on the CBC Listen app. Dominique Fils-Aimé has been nominated 4 times for the Polaris Prize. And she's been nominated once again for her album, My World is the Sun. The singer was born and raised in Montreal to parents who immigrated from Haiti. Here's Dominique sharing the story behind the song, Échappée Belle.
1: The song Échappée Belle, which means sweet escape or literally beautiful escape, is a song that I wrote while I was on vacation. Every night I would go meditate by the sea to embrace the rhythm and sounds of the waves. And that rhythm actually became the tempo for quite a few songs on my latest album. I was reflecting on the notion of time and vacation. The idea that vacation didn't have to be only a specific week, that it could be moments throughout a day where we reconnect, we're in a rhythm, allowing yourself the time for 2 coffees in the morning or pausing to notice the feeling of a warm breeze on our skin. I believe syncing with ourselves, with our own inner cadence, is an act of resistance against the suggested pace of society. I hope you enjoy the song and that you find the time to enjoy the small pleasures of life, which are not so small.

Behave by Ori. Charlotte Day Wilson guests on that track. Ori was born and raised in France to parents from French Guiana. She says, I was always the black girl. My hair was not like the other girls, so I could not be liked by boys. It's like you don't know how you can express yourself in a way people would understand you. This album is Ori's second Polaris-nominated album. Her debut album, Frame of a Fauna, was shortlisted for the Polaris Music Prize in 2022. I became an instant fan of Nada El Shazly when I heard one of her tracks last year. I immediately fell in love with her haunting voice and how beautifully she fuses electronica with Egyptian music. El Shazly is a producer and actor who was born in Egypt and lives in Montreal. Here's how she describes the song you're going to hear. Kabi Ali tells the story of two lovers who have gone their separate ways but are holding on to the hope that if they find each other again, they'll get it right.

brilliant Nada El Shazly with Kabi Ali. Her album is longlisted for a Polaris Prize. This next song gave us chills when we heard it. Gallows is written from the perspective of a black man who was hanged to death in Halifax in 1935. Daniel P. Sampson was the great-great-grandfather of Halifax musician Aquaculture. Aquaculture traces its ancestry back more than 200 years to the arrival of black loyalists who settled in Nova Scotia after the American Revolution. The year was 1783, and that's the name of Aquaculture's Polaris-nominated album. From it, this is Gallows.

0: heavy track from Aquaculture. That was Gallows. He says, what I understood pretty quickly as I got older is that there's still a lot of people in Canada that have no idea about the 400-year history that exists when it comes to black folks in Nova Scotia. Ain't that the truth? I'm Errol Nazareth. You're listening to Frequencies on CBC Music, CBC Radio 1 and Sirius XM. Still to come on our Polaris Prize show, songs by Tanya Tagak and Justin Gray. As many people struggle with uncertainty and hopelessness, the author Margaret Wheatley asks, are you willing to use whatever power you have to create islands of sanity that rely on our best qualities to create, produce, and persevere? Shad tells us that his track, Islands, is inspired by Wheatley's
1: Islands of Sanity, which is basically small communities, small conscious, intentional communities where a different, more loving, more imaginative way of life is being practiced. So in times of upheaval, in times of turmoil, or even major disintegration, these communities are not only a refuge for people and an island in that sense, but they also, these communities also represent the future. They represent possibility, and they are kind of a sign of what will come next, you know, after all the upheaval and turmoil and even destruction is over. These islands of sanity are what will continue in a better future.

Sweet track. Toby with City Blues. He came here from Nigeria when he was just 9 years old. City Blues reflects Toby's experience growing up between cultures and rediscovering his roots. He says embracing his full Nigerian name has been a big part of that journey. Nunavut continues to face a suicide crisis. Many reports indicate that young people there are 5 times more likely to die by suicide than young people in the rest of Canada. Inuit singer Tanya Tagaq addresses that reality on her Polaris-nominated album. In her song, When They Call, she offers a simple but powerful plea. Though I know it hurts inside, I'm begging you, don't take your life. Here's the song.

Tanya Tagak with When They Call. She says the loss of cultural connections and the trauma of residential schools are deeply connected to the suicide crisis in Nunavut. I'm Errol Nazareth. You're listening to the Polaris Price Show today on Frequencies. Many of the nominees have roots and influences that stretch all over the globe. The Polaris Prize recognizes some of Canada's most creative and independent artists. We feel two musicians were overlooked this year. First up is Toronto's Justin Gray. His album, Immersed, won the Grammy for Best Immersive Audio Album earlier this year. Gray says, "My goal wasn't to showcase a format, but to express music in a way I've long imagined." He says, "As a producer, I'm inspired by the potential of multi-channel sound to surround the audience, placing them at the center of the ensemble with musicians playing towards them from all directions." Immersed features 38 artists from around the world, most of whom are based in Toronto. Gray says one of the things that makes Toronto scene special is how collaborative it is and how artists from different backgrounds come together to create something new. Here's a track featuring the singer Subha Shankaran.

a truly meditative track from Justin Gray's album Immersed. You heard Pendulum featuring Subha Shankaran. Justin Gray didn't get a Polaris nomination, nor did Daniel Caesar, Lito Pimienta, and Debbie Friday. And Isabella Love Story is another artist whose name isn't on the Polaris long list. Vanity is the name of the latest album by the singer who's been raved about in the LA Times and New York Times. She calls Vanity a never-ending evil cycle that's also very beautiful. She confesses she became obsessed with having control over her appearance and life in every single way. The singer says, "There's a dark side to beauty, and I wanted to romanticize that darkness. Each song is a different side of me dealing with vanity itself in all its beautiful darkness." Here's the title track.

Isabella Love Story with Vanity, an album she says shows her more vulnerable and softer side. She was born in Honduras and studied in the States before moving to Montreal. Love Story says, growing up in Honduras shaped who I am. I listened to the most music I ever have when I was there, and I think that was my base of what I wanted to do and where I wanted to go. And that is a wrap on the Polaris Prize edition of Frequencies. The show is produced by Ruben Mann, JJ Laborde, and me, Errol Nazareth. 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
1: Across four continents and 13 countries, the world's most elite athletes will compete in intense, high-level events in the Diamond League. 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
2: More than a pipe dream, Canada's natural resources minister says he is fully behind a proposed pipeline for Alberta oil that will cost tens of billions, although as of now, taxpayers will be footing most of the bill.
3: From CBC News, The World This Hour, I'm Mike Miles.
4: It's good that they got what they deserved and got sentenced to life in prison.
3: That reaction from the brother of a 12-year-old Indigenous boy murdered by an Ontario couple trying to adopt him. Becky Hamber and Brandy Cooney were also sentenced to an additional 10 years for assaulting the victim's brother, forcible confinement, and failing to provide the necessaries of life. The life imprisonment sentence for first-degree murder means they won't be eligible for parole for 25 years. Some Alberta separatist groups are skeptical about Thursday night's announcement proposing a pipeline to the West Coast. Let Alberta Decide advocates for Albertans to vote in this fall's referendum in favor of exploring independence from Canada. It says the announcement proved the problem with Confederation. They argued more than a year of negotiations only left Alberta at an uncertain starting point. Co-chair Tanya Clemens says many Albertans are still questioning whether a West Coast oil pipeline will be completed.
5: Feels a little bit like a promise that at some point there will be a pinky swear that this will happen. And I just don't place a lot of weight in it.
3: Ottawa's Major Projects Office has until October 1st to designate the pipeline as a project of national interest. Premier Daniel Smith's calling the deal a demonstration of Canada and Alberta's ability to work together to each other's benefit. First Nations along the BC coast have their own concerns about the project. John Hernandez reports.
6: It's deja vu for Reuben George. He's a member of the Tsleil-Waututh Nation, which challenged the Trans Mountain Pipeline expansion in court in 2019. A proposed pipeline connecting Alberta to the south coast along the same corridor has reignited his fears of a possible oil spill.
7: Not if, but when a spill happens, the devastation's going to be all up and down Coast Salish territory.
6: The Tsleil-Waututh Nation says it's still waiting to consult with Ottawa before taking a firm position on the new pipeline. But environmental groups like EcoJustice have already spoken out against it. BC Premier David Eby also isn't in favor of it, but says there's little he can do.
8: We are concerned about this pipeline project, and we also recognize the restricted world that we live in provincial jurisdiction.
6: Under BC's agreement with Ottawa, a tanker ban on the north coast will remain in effect, and the feds will compensate the province for any environmental impacts. John Hernandez, CBC News, Vancouver.
3: It's already been a memorable World Cup for Canada's men's national soccer team, but Saturday they'll try to extend their historic run. The team taking on powerhouse Morocco in the tournament's round of 16. They say they're ready, and so are the fans, many of whom have trekked out to Houston to see the match in person. Sarah Levitt has more.
9: Been on the road for a long time.
0: Even in Houston's humid 36-degree heat, fans of the Canadian men's national soccer team are kitted out here in Texas to watch Canada take on Morocco at the World Cup's round of 16. On the practice pitch, the men prep in conditions they won't face and learn to deal with the heat. The game, though, is in a climate-controlled indoor stadium. Player Alistair Johnston says they're ready.
10: We know that if we're at it, we can beat anyone. With where we're at right now, we deserve to be in the last 16.
0: But they face a tough opponent in Morocco, an African soccer powerhouse. Morocco beat Canada 2-1 4 years ago in Qatar and finished fourth. Jesse Marsh is Canada's head coach.
11: In terms of what we expect from Morocco, I expect their best performance of the tournament, and I think we'd be foolish to think anything else.
0: The winner plays either Paraguay or France next Thursday. Sarah Levitt, CBC News, Houston.
3: The new grocery and essentials benefit payments started rolling out Friday. The federal government says the money is going directly to low and moderate income Canadians to help offset taxes and inflation. Individuals will earn up to $700 per year. A family of four will earn up to $1,400. This replaces the quarterly GST, HST credit. 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
12: And now the local weather from CBC PEI. Partly cloudy skies tonight, a slight chance of showers or thunderstorms this evening, then skies clear overnight. Westerly winds 15 to 30 kilometers an hour with lows between 17 and 20 degrees. For Saturday, some patchy fog to start, then fairly sunny. Showers and thunderstorms are possible in the afternoon and evening. West-northwest winds 15 to 30 kilometers an hour with highs between 22 and 27, feeling like the low 30s.
13: Hello, I'm Karina Roman.
2: Good evening, I'm Chris Howden. This is As It Happens, the Midnight Edition. Tonight.
13: Reading between the pipelines. Alberta says it has a private backer for 10% of its proposed pipeline. We'll ask the federal energy minister if that means taxpayers are on the hook for the rest.
2: The stars and snipes forever. The small Danish town of Raybould has hosted a 4th of July party for decades. But this year there are extra fireworks. American officials have been left off the invite list.
13: So long to Canada's country gentlemen. The legendary Anne Murray pays tribute to a man who helped launch her career and many others on his long-running TV show, remembering the late great Tommy Hunter.
2: On Tapestry, an 11th century masterpiece depicting the Norman invasion of England is finally heading to the British Museum, to the delight of some 80,000 people who lined up to buy tickets.
13: Going out on eight limbs. A German zoologist tells us about testing how fast spiders could sprint by prodding them with a paintbrush and setting a new arachnid land speed record.
2: And Camp Classic. Two avid outdoorsmen from the UK set a new record for putting up a tent by relying heavily on each other and pitching at a fever pitch. As It Happens, the Friday edition, radio that assumes they have a codependent relationship.

0: We now know where it's going and the route it will take to get there, if it can get past the obstacles it still faces. Standing beside Prime Minister Mark Carney last night, Alberta Premier Danielle Smith announced that her province had formally submitted its proposal for a new pipeline to the Federal Major Projects Office. The two governments have been working on an agreement since they signed a Memorandum of Understanding in the fall, laying the groundwork for a pipeline. Yesterday, Ms. Smith confirmed that the province would pursue a southern route to the West Coast, to the relief of several First Nations in northern BC who strongly opposed a northern option. The two leaders also detailed how the project would be financed. The federally owned Trans Mountain Corporation would plan and construct the pipeline, and the Pembina Pipeline Corporation would hold a 10% stake once construction begins. Tim Hodgson is the Federal Minister of Energy and Natural Resources. We reached him in Calgary, Alberta.
1: Minister, the MOU with Alberta clearly refers to any pipeline as, quote, private sector constructed and financed. So if Trans Mountain, which is a Crown corporation, is leading the charge on this, can it really be considered privately financed?
2: So I think what we need to focus on here is why this project needs to go forward. We have a national security imperative. We couldn't have seen that more clearly from the U.S. announcement on July 1st that they don't want to move forward with CUSMA. We need to build a new economy, an economy that is not dependent on one ally. Secondly, we need this to move forward for economic prosperity. This project will generate $16 billion a year for the country. That is money that we can use to pay for health care. That is money we can use to pay for dental care. That is money we can use to pay for our $10 a day daycare. That is money we can use for our school lunch programs. Thirdly, it's a key part of the Alberta MOU that you referred to. And what that MOU does is sees us with the world's best methane abatement standards. It sees us getting a functioning carbon market where we're investing in the world's biggest carbon capture and sequestration project.
1: Okay.
2: And the fourth point, this is important, is from a unity perspective. We need to show Alberta there is a place for them in this confederation. We need to show them that cooperative federalism works. People were worried that perhaps this wouldn't be a good investment. I can tell you today, the money that we've already invested in the Trans Mountain pipeline is a moneymaker.
1: But Minister, I hear you on the why, but it doesn't answer the question of whether you're bending the rules your own government spelled out, and therefore this is going to be on the taxpayers to pay for it.
2: I can tell you that if you look at the existing investment taxpayers have made into the Trans Mountain pipeline, it is a moneymaker. It is throwing off billions of dollars a year to the government today, which we use to pay for health care. It's projects like the Trans Mountain Pipeline, which is allowing us to have the standard of living and the social programs we want. This is, in essence, a twinning of that pipeline. We're building an additional line right beside the existing one.
1: Okay, so I do hear you on that. I should point out that the original Trans Mountain did go way over budget, and most calculations indicate that the money, the revenue that you're making, is not actually going to pay that back.
2: I'm sorry, that's just wrong.
1: Okay, well, I will.
2: That's wrong. Today we could easily sell Trans Mountain for more than we paid for it. This has been a moneymaker. Today we could sell the Trans Mountain pipeline for far more than it cost to build it.
1: If there is a demand for a new pipeline from the business community, why aren't companies chomping at the bit to get a big piece of it? You have Pembina talking about a 10% stake. That's fairly cautious, and it's not even a binding agreement. Why is there not more interest from the business community?
2: So as we've talked about in the past, this country has a bad record of getting major infrastructure projects built on time and on budget. We've addressed that with the Building Canada Act. We've addressed that by creating the Major Projects Office. We are now starting to see new pipelines come into place, like the Taylor to Gordondale pipeline that was approved earlier this year. But we've not seen a major project go through on this scale recently. And so that's going to take some proving. What we said is we would have a private sector proponent. We now have a private sector proponent. They're doing it in partnership with Trans Mountain. Given we're using the route that is the Trans Mountain route today, it makes complete sense for Trans Mountain to be a partner in this. That will help us do this cheaper and do it better.
1: Okay.
2: And do it faster.
1: Okay, so I want to move on to British Columbia for a moment because, as you well know, the Prime Minister was in BC yesterday announcing a multi-billion dollar resource project deal with Premier David Eby. And we all know that Premier David Eby had previously expressed serious concerns about a new pipeline through his province. Has your government essentially bought BC's cooperation here?
2: Well, I was standing beside the Prime Minister and Premier Eby yesterday, and I think Premier Eby said something to the effect to suggest that this the agreement with British Columbia, the prosperity agreement between British Columbia and the federal government, is not about British Columbia, is a disservice to British Columbians. The agreement is all about building new LNG in British Columbia. It was about building new transmission lines in British Columbia. It was about building new port infrastructure in British Columbia. It was all about British Columbia. And for people to suggest otherwise is kind of selling British Columbians and the Premier short.
1: Environment Minister Julie DeBrusen was on this program back in May, and she said then that the federal government remains committed to its Paris Agreement targets. Now, your government has maintained that it still has its sights set on achieving net zero emissions by 2050. Can you do that and this?
2: Absolutely. That is absolutely a commitment of this government. It's been a commitment of the Prime Minister.
1: So how do you do that then, if that can be done?
2: So the Prime Minister has been clear, we will grow our way to net zero. We do that by building things like the North Coast Transmission Line, which will allow us to distribute more clean power all across British Columbia. We do that by adding things like 14.5 gigawatts of new nuclear in Ontario. We do that under the MOU by facilitating the adding of nuclear to the grid in Alberta. I really have to emphasize the MOU that we did with Alberta now has a carbon price that is 6.5 times higher than it was before. That will attract the type of technology which will allow us to clean our grids further and get to net zero. And I'd encourage you to talk with Minister DeBrusen again. I think you'll hear the same thing from her. We are committed to getting to net zero by 2050.
1: Okay, appreciate that suggestion. That's all the time we have for now. Thanks so much for joining us, Minister.
2: Okay, thanks a lot. Take care.
1: Bye-bye.
0: Tim Hodgson is the Federal Minister of Energy and Natural Resources. We reached him in Calgary, Alberta.

0: Canada's country gentleman has left the building. Tommy Hunter died yesterday at the age of 89. The country singer and guitar picker helmed the Tommy Hunter Show on CBC television from 1965 until 1992. He hosted the biggest names in country music, including Hank Snow, Kitty Wells, and Johnny Cash, who appeared on the show 18 times. And with 3 million weekly viewers at its peak, it helped launch the careers of everyone from Gordon Lightfoot and Garth Brooks to Katie Lang and Shania Twain, who made her first national TV appearance with Tommy Hunter at 14 years old. Anne Murray made her first appearance on the Tommy Hunter Show in 1970, performing the hit that launched her career, Snowbird. We reached Anne Murray in Nova Scotia.
1: Anne, you were one of so many performers who got an early boost from appearing on the Tommy Hunter Show. What did it mean to you back in 1970 to appear on that show for the first time?
2: You know, when I started, I was pretty nervous going from Nova Scotia to Toronto, the big city, you know. And so Tommy was so great to me, and he made me so comfortable. But, you know, it's funny. In those days, Maritimers were kind of all painted with the same brush, bumpkins. But he wasn't like that at all. He took me under his wing and treated me like a queen.
1: Sounds lovely. You know, families watch the Tommy Hunter Show together every Friday night in homes across Canada and into the U.S. on the Nashville Network. What was it about Tommy Hunter as a host and a performer that made the show so enduring?
2: You know, I used to think that people could fake it, and you can be somebody else and be a phony and still, but I don't think you can. And he was real, and that's what made it. And he was so warm, and you felt it right away when you met him. And then, of course, working with him, the same. So you really can't fool an audience, certainly not for that long. And he was truly a gentleman.
1: So he was totally authentic, is what you're saying.
2: Yeah, absolutely. He was aptly named the country gentleman.
1: Do you think he knew how important he was to the careers of so many young artists over the years?
2: It's hard to know. At that particular time, it was a frenzied time for me. So it's really, I don't think he did. I don't think Tommy thought about that. I think he was trying to put on the best show he possibly could. And I mean, I could be wrong, but, you know, everybody was just trying to get along and get on with some music careers. But I suppose after a time he realized it, but it's not the kind of thing you think about. It's like when people call me a trailblazer, I go, well, I don't know. But he was just a great guy, and everyone loved him.
1: I do want to play a little bit of an interview now that he did with Peter Zowski in 1989. Here's a clip of that.
3: We and I have always strived for a good high-quality country music show. You know, so many times they always sort of locked country performers into a barn, and they'd say, okay, build a barn set, and put some straw in the hay, and that's it. Mm-hmm. And that's a great way of doing the show. There's nothing the matter with it. I tried to get a much higher platform and a wider berth. I wanted to make people who were not really country music fans, I wanted to make sure we had good production, good writers, key people. And I think that that's one of the successful reasons behind the show is that I've surrounded myself with a lot of very, very talented people. I have a fine director, producer, writers, all of our staff, cameraman, lighting, everybody.
4: They stay with you too, don't they?
3: Yeah, they've been with me a lot of years, and they're very loyal, and it's like really, you know what it's like being in this business, but we really are a family. We look forward, we're very happy when we all get together at the beginning of the season. We're all terribly sad when we break at the end of the season. So we've all become very close friends.
1: And what do you make of what Tommy Hunter had to say there about what he wanted the show to be?
2: Well, he's right. You want the show to be the best. And I don't know if you want it to go on forever, but absolutely. It's a team effort. It's not just you. It's everybody. He wanted to be the best show it could be.
1: When people look back at what Tommy Hunter did for Canadian music and musicians, what do you hope they take away from his story more than anything else?
2: Well, I think he would want people to think of him as a good person. I think first and foremost, that's what I kind of thought of while I worked with him. You know, he's just a great guy. I think the music goes without saying, but I don't know. I mean, I don't know what Tommy thought. I know what I think. For me, the music was great. Yes, I wanted it, and it was a wonderful thing. But I'm more interested in how I treated people and how I think, and that's as important to me for my legacy, is I treated people well, and he certainly did.
1: Well, I really, really appreciate your time today. Thank you so much.
2: Okay.
0: We reached Anne Murray in Nova Scotia. Tommy Hunter died yesterday. He was 89. And here he is once more with Travelin' Man.

0: As the old saying goes, one man's wool is another man's treasure. And one remarkable example of that famous old saying that people say all the time is the work of Harold Burnell Carter. The Australian scientist is credited with laying the foundation for his country's renowned wool industry. He spent decades studying and sampling sheep's skin and genetic makeup. But until recently, the archives of Mr. Carter's life's work, from merino specimens to scientific notes, were held in the United Kingdom, where he moved and later died in 2005. For years, wool experts in Australia have pushed to bring them home, and now they have finally succeeded. Paul Swan is part of the team that's digging into Mr. Carter's collection for the first time. He's a textile scientist, and we reached him in Cloncurry, Australia.
1: Paul, was opening these crates like winning the lottery to you?
2: Look, it was so exciting. Carter was one of the gods of the branch of science that I was involved in, which is all about wool and merino sheep. And he helped influence my career and some of the work that I did. So a great privilege and a real excitement.
1: What went through your mind as you were starting to open the crates?
2: Oh, I'm a real nerd. For me, there was a lot of things that were of great interest. First, the key things for me, Karina, were what condition is this in? Because a lot of the records are coming up to 90 years old and they've been stored in an English garage for a while. And there are certainly things that are priceless and need to be preserved.
1: Well, can you describe to our listeners what was inside the

0: reference books and things like that, conference proceedings from Russia. So a big part of it is individually cataloguing each of the boxes. I've got hundreds of photographs I've taken already that need to be labelled and catalogued. And so there's a huge amount of work that still lies ahead. But the hardest work is done now, because it was a work of years to get these materials back to Australia. There's a lot of people who are passionate, and a lot of people who have supported what we've done.
1: And I want to get to why it took so long to get these archives back to Australia in a moment, but you have touched on it a little bit, but tell us more about Harold Burnell Carter. I mean, what did he accomplish that was so consequential for Australia's wool industry, understanding that most of us don't know a lot about Australia's wool industry?
0: Harold Burnell Carter was born in Sydney in 1910. So Carter was a Sydney boy who studied veterinary science. In his career, he was employed by a company early that had access to sheep properties. So this young veterinary student started his career involved in what became a massively important industry in Australia. The old saying goes, Karina, that Australia runs on the sheep's back. Carter, when he joined the industry in the late 20s and early 30s, the science of the skin, the understanding of the skin and the animal wasn't there. So Carter helped establish a lot of the basic techniques, analytical methods of how the sheep produce wool, the amazing sequence that occurs during the pregnancy, at different times of the pregnancy, different days that affect the lifetime of the animal that follows. And Carter helped map all of that sort of stuff. Carter was involved in very early studies on skin grafting. I studied in the 1990s. My supervisor knew Carter and was like one of his proteges. And even today, there are really successful education programs about how to best look after the pregnant female sheep. Well, some of that, what we call lifetime wool thinking, came out of Carter's work on the fetal development of wool.
1: How did he end up in the United Kingdom?
0: He travelled the world researching sheep. He left Australia, sadly, partly because of the way he was being treated by others in the organisation that he worked for.
1: Okay.
0: Who were threatened by him. And so, but he took his talent elsewhere. He maintained connections to our country and others.
1: Now, I did want to quickly ask you, it's been over 20 years since Carter died. So why did it take so long to bring these archives back to Australia?
0: A couple of things happened. His family tried to find interest in preserving the archives in English institutions, but to no avail. And they reached out to Peter Small, who's another wonderful fellow who did most of the hard work with all of this. Through Peter, who'd been to visit Harold and was involved with the wool processing industry in UK, they did a basic inventory and Peter started the process. But just the getting
1: I guess it also matters about how much it costs, because didn't it take about $14,000 to make it happen?
0: We raise funds. Well, the Peter raised funds, yes, yeah. Of course. But there's also very strict biosecurity laws. The process of getting it through the import permits and all those things took a long time. It's just not easy. There's laboratory samples and paperwork that's gone from Australia into UK, and now they want to bring it back. Well, it's not very easy, and it's very hard to import wool back into Australia.
1: So now that you have this collection in your hands, what are you most looking forward to?
0: For me, breathing some life into some of this material. When we open the crates, we're very fortunate to have an academic from Deakin University who works in the area of forensics with one of his postgrad students. And see, nowadays, the modern analytical chemistry and physical analysis has changed so much since Carter's day, and computing technology and so on. So because Carter's work, there are samples from research trials that are still relevant today to fleece rot and fly strike and those sorts of things. And there are genetic material there from skin material from sheep that were, or flocks that are still in existence. Our ability to go in and characterize this material using modern techniques, also to breathe some life into data. There's unpublished material and manuscripts there.

0: But I think there's a next generation of people a bit like what the bright-eyed young fellow I was 40 years ago, entering their career as a professional in this industry, in the science part of it, who will have some great material to work with to get their teeth into. I guess it's a huge part of it now is to make sure that the material is preserved and properly catalogued. But already, I've been speaking to companies that do the measurements, and already there are companies that are interested to try their technology on this sort of material. It's going to be, it'll unfold and unfurl like a flag, this stuff, and we will be a really valuable resource for future generations of scientists and for an industry that's still very important in Australia. It's a multi-billion dollar export industry. So for us, it's important.
1: Mm-hmm. Well, thank you so much for sharing all of that with us today.
0: I really enjoy the opportunity to catch up. It means a lot to me. Thank you.
2: Paul Swan is a textile scientist who's going through the archives of Harold Burnell Carter. We reached him in Cloncurry, Australia.

We don't talk about it much, but doing a radio show can be a little nerve-wracking. There's a lot to deal with at once. The whole show is timed down to the second. The clips, the interviews, the introductions, everything. I have to be completely in sync with my co-host as well as my colleagues behind the glass in there. A single mistake can throw everything off. Off. Ah. Nuts. This is the kind of pressure that was felt across Canada this week, from PEI to BC, as hundreds of people in 40 cities and towns sought to break the Guinness World Record for the most people performing a drum roll online at the same time. They began at precisely 7:30 a.m. Atlantic time, 11:30 a.m. Pacific, on Canada Day, at which point drummers in all six of the country's time zones got busy. Now they are waiting for the confirmation that more than 581 of them participated, which is what it would take to snatch the title. Here's what these synchronized performances sounded like.

Our sound of the day, drumming enthusiasts across the country trying to beat the world record for most people performing a drum roll online simultaneously.

0: For more than a century now, people have gathered on the 4th of July to eat hot dogs, wave the stars and stripes, and sing patriotic songs in rural Denmark. At its peak, an Independence Day gathering there was believed to be the biggest celebration of its kind outside the U.S., and some big names made the trip to the small town of Rebild for the party, including Presidents Nixon and Reagan. But the current commander-in-chief is not welcome at this year's gathering. In fact, all representatives of the American government have been officially uninvited in response to President Trump's publicly expressed designs on Greenland, the self-governing Danish territory he would like to make American. Lasse Olsen is a municipal council member in neighboring Aalborg, which has long provided financial support for the 4th of July party in Rebild. We reached him in Aalborg, Denmark.
1: Lasse, your campaign was a success. The American officials are not invited to the 4th of July party. Will you still be there?
2: No, I won't. I don't have a tradition of going, and if I go, it's to protest outside.
1: Now, at City Council, you put forward a motion to cut off funding for this event if American officials were included. What was the argument you made?
2: Well, basically, it was because of the threats that Donald Trump has made towards Greenland, that I think that it's preposterous to be celebrating the relationship between Denmark and the U.S. And just keep on funding. I mean, it's fine to make the celebration, but I don't think that our tax money should go into a celebration of the Danish-U.S. relations, because I think we could spend that money in a better way. And I it seemed that a lot of people in the public agreed with me on that.
1: And how did the council vote?
2: Well, it was in the committee for in the financial committee of the city council, and it was a consensual or a consensus decision. So everyone agreed on it. When I suggested the same thing about a year prior, only I was the only one in favor, and then the Socialist People's Party, who were not at the time represented in that committee, agreed with it, but that was like the minority position. But through debate and because of the response, I think that my arguments got, I think that the mood shifted in the city council. So everyone agreed that, well, I said we should cut funding, but we agreed on cutting into half and then spending the money we save on activities commemorating and celebrating the longstanding relationships between Aalborg and Greenland. We're the city in Denmark with the highest proportion of Greenlandic citizens, and I think it would be better to spend money to celebrate our relationship, especially in the time we're living in right now.
1: Mm-hmm. I want to back up a moment, because this tradition, from what I understand, goes back to 1912. How did this small town in Denmark end up hosting what was the biggest 4th of July party outside of the U.S.?
2: Well, it was Danes who immigrated to the United States, made some money, and then agreed to buy an area in the north of Denmark that supposedly reminded them of somewhere in the Midwest. It's a beautiful area, to be fair. They bought that, and then they donated it to the Rebild Society, who then organizes the annual 4th of July event, which used to be, I'm not sure how it is now because participation has plummeted, but it used to be the biggest celebration outside of the United States. I don't know how it is now.
1: Mm, well, and I guess the expectations are that it certainly won't be that big this year. We have reached out to the American Embassy in Copenhagen for comment, but we haven't heard back from them at this point. Did you hear anything from American officials about this?
2: No, but I know that the Rebild Society, when they informed the U.S. Embassy that they could not send official representatives of the U.S. this year, they were saddened but accepted the message.
1: What do you think would happen if the American ambassador showed up anyway?
2: Well, I mean, no one's going to stop him, I guess. but it would mean that the funding that the organizers receive from our city will be cut off in the future.
1: Hmm. What message do you hope this sends to Americans, not just officials, but regular people hearing this news?
2: Well, I hope that they will reflect on the fact that the words of Donald Trump and the threats against Greenland don't happen in a vacuum. It is people's lives. It's a, I mean, it's a dire situation that the president of the U.S. is threatening to take over a territory which is a lot of people's home, and you know, it's it has shown that the U.S. that Donald Trump stands for is not necessarily a friend or an ally of Denmark, and I think that's been an eye opener to a lot of people.
1: Well, thank you for taking the time to talk to us about this today.
2: Of course, anytime.
0: Lasse Olsen is a member of the Municipal Council in Aalborg, Denmark.

0: I hope you'll forgive me for stating the obvious. You already know this universally acknowledged fact, but just so we're absolutely sure that we're definitely all on the same page, I will say it anyway. For years, we all believed we knew which spider was the fastest spider in the world. You can say it with me. The Moroccan flick-flack spider, which reaches speeds of 1.7 meters per second. Exactly. So this will shock you. A zoologist named Jonas Wolf thought there might be even faster spiders out there. So he and his team at the University of Greifswald set out to analyze about 1,000 of them, and they say that they have a new champion on their hands, sometimes literally on their hands, which is disturbing to think about. We reached Jonas Wolf in Greifswald, Germany.
1: Jonas, in the end, was it a photo finish or was there a clear winner?
2: Yeah, we had a clear winner in absolute terms, which was the huntsman spider.
1: And just how fast was the Australian jungle huntsman spider?
2: Yeah, it was more than 3 meters per second, which is pretty much for a little animal like that. Yeah.
1: Okay, so you, from what I understand, you tested some 160 live species, which, let's be frank, would be a nightmare for a lot of people. Did you ever get the creepy crawlies?
2: No, because myself and also the partners in the project, they are well experienced working with invertebrates. I'm also working with spiders many years. But also it's important to know that we covered broad range of body sizes. So most of the spiders were actually quite small, which probably doesn't startle too many humans.
1: I understand that, originally it was thought that the Moroccan flick-flack spider was the fastest spider. Why did you even think that there might be faster ones out there?
2: Yeah, so the flick-flack has a very special type of locomotion. It's not really running. It's more like rolling down the hill kind of thing. Of course, we were not really doing the Olympic Games of spiders. So we were really interested in the broad range of running performance to understand why it varies so much amongst spiders and how it correlates with their ecology and body size and body shape. But as a little side effect, we found a speed record breaker, which was, of course, also very nice.
1: Can you tell us a little bit about how you went about testing this?
2: Yeah, so we wanted to know about their absolute performance, so what they are able to run at their fastest. So to do so, you have to startle the animals. We did this with a little paintbrush. So we touch them gently on the leg or on the body, and that causes usually a flight reaction. And apart from some weird characters that would turn around and bite into the paintbrush. But usually the fastest speed that they show that in the first moment cannot be sustained for a long period of time. It's only for a short section. But that's what we were aiming for.
1: So some of them were not that cooperative, you're saying. Some went and ran and others turned around and attacked? Or how would you describe that?
2: Yeah, it's only a few spiders that do that. It's mostly like ones that live inside the soil and cannot run very fast, like trapdoor spiders. Most spiders would really run away when they are touched. And it's also important to know, like when you see a spider, they're mostly more scared of you than you should be scared of them. The worst are spiders actually that would just sit there and don't care at all about being touched, which happens sometimes in some tarantulas. But for most of the spiders, it actually works, this panel.
1: And did you sit there with a stopwatch, or how did you actually measure how fast they were running?
2: No, we were actually recording them with a high-speed video camera. And that is because the actual speed might vary while they are just walking around. And so we were tracking their position in the videos later, and then from that extracted the running speed.
1: Okay, and what did you learn about what makes the Australian jungle huntsman spider so fast?
2: Yeah, so we found that body size, of course, matters. So the larger the spider, the faster it can run, but up to a certain mass, yeah? So one of the questions we had in mind was also, is there like a threshold? Where the spiders basically become too heavy so that their muscles are not capable anymore to carry them around at a fast pace. That seems to be a bit supported, but we cannot really be 100% sure of the data we got. And the other reason is that the leg length matters quite a lot. And the huntsmen, they have relatively longer legs than certain tarantulas, for example, that makes them also faster.
1: Mm-hmm. Were there any surprising results?
2: Yeah, the goblin spider was special because it was like a big outlier in our scaling rules. So in terms of body mass, it's very small, but still could run very fast. So when you look at it, it looks like almost it's teleporting itself through the arena. And it has a weird type of moving around. So it can first walk very slowly and then out of a sudden bursts. So why it's so fast, we don't actually know. That's a question for future research.
1: Now, as I mentioned or hinted at earlier, people already have some pretty strong feelings about spiders. I know you don't because you're a scientist and you're used to them. But do you think the concept of how fast a spider can run, such as the Australian jungle huntsman, might impact that particular spider's reputation or make people more afraid of certain spiders because the idea of them being able to move that fast might be a little bit unsettling?
2: Yeah, sure, of course, because a fast-moving spider, especially if it's large, seems less predictable. So, and you can, of course, be more surprised if it appears out of a sudden and then right, rushing away, and then you don't know where it is. Whereas a slow-moving spider is more easy to monitor and then also to control it. So, yeah, I can imagine running fast in this regard plays a role.
1: Well, thank you very much for explaining it all to us today.
2: Yeah, thanks for having me.
0: Jonas Wolf is the project lead at the Zoological Institute and Museum at the University of Greifswald. He's in Greifswald, Germany.

0: Physically, it is 70 meters long, so very long. And this has been a long time coming. So it's fitting that the queue to see the Bayeux Tapestry in the UK for the first time was also extremely long. The 11th century masterpiece depicts the Norman invasion of England, which saw William the Conqueror defeat King Harold of England. Over the years, it has seldom left its home in the French town of Bayeux, but in 2018, France agreed to loan it to the UK at some point in the future, and the future is now. Well, soon. In September, the tapestry will go on display at the British Museum, and on Wednesday, tickets went on sale to the delight of some 80,000 people who waited for up to 9 hours to get their chance to see it. As University of Manchester researcher Alexandra Macon told us back in 2018, she is among those who've been looking forward to this day for a very long time.
1: I'm really excited about the whole idea. I think it's going to be fantastic, obviously, if it goes ahead. I can't wait.
2: And where will it go? Because I guess the bookies are already taking bets on which museum this is going to go to.
1: Yes, I read that actually, which I found quite amusing. I don't know. I mean, there are a number of contenders out there, but I know that the curators on both sides of the channel will find the best place for it. But obviously, I can't comment one way or the other, really.
2: You can't put your vote in. You can actually bet, though. You can't be the one who chooses.
1: No, unfortunately not. Otherwise, I'd choose my own front room. But there we go.
2: Why is it such a big deal that France is going to lend this to the United Kingdom?
1: Well, it's a big deal for historians and scholars like myself because the piece is extremely important. It's a rare artefact. It's the largest surviving piece of early medieval art work. And for an embroiderer, although it's called the Bayeux Tapestry, it's actually embroidery, not a woven tapestry. So it will be brilliant for me to be able to get up close and have a look at it from a technical perspective, whereas art historians can look at it from their point of view, and historians can look at it as a form of document, really, telling the story of the Norman conquest of England. So from that point of view, it's really important and exciting. But also for the general public who haven't been able to go to France to see it in its museum over there, it's a perfect opportunity for them to be able to go and see it in the UK.
2: How big is it?
1: It's just under 70 metres long.
2: And it tells a story. It's like not even a metre wide, but it's 70 metres long. Mm. And there's a story, isn't it? What does it tell the story of?
1: And so basically, the tapestry tells us the story of the end of Anglo-Saxon England and the beginning of Norman England. So it starts with the old king, King Edward. He's dying, and he has a meeting with Harold, who's from an aristocratic family. And historians believe that he was saying to Harold, "You're going to be the next king of Anglo-Saxon England."
2: Harold does become king, but not for long, right?
1: Yes, and so the hanging then goes on to tell the story of how William prepares for battle. You see trees being locked down and turned into ships, and it culminates in William and his army coming over to England and the battle that takes place in Hastings that we now know as the Battle of Hastings. And there's a bit of missing from the end of the tapestry, but most historians think that that would have shown William being crowned and therefore becoming king as he wanted.
2: But there is controversy as to how Harold died, isn't there? I mean, some say it was an arrow to the eye, which is what you can see in the tapestry. Others say he was dismembered by Norman knights.
1: Yes, that's a huge debate that's still going on. But yeah, there was some restoration work that took place in the 19th century, and the arrow was one of those areas. But if you can see this from the front of the tapestry, actually, where if you look at it, there are some stitch holes further down the line of the arrow, which means that the arrow probably didn't exist. It was probably something like a lance or something like that, and it perhaps went behind the head of the individual whose eye is now being pierced. So people have always assumed that's Harold, but then there's, as you say, another figure on the floor at the bottom, which historians are now wondering whether who is actually Harold, and therefore he's being dismembered. So yes, you're right, there is a bit of myth around that sort of thing.
2: This is from the 11th century. This is very old. It's very fragile. How are they going to move it safely? It hasn't left France in 950 years.
1: No. Well, that's a big thing that the curators in France will be looking at the moment, and they will be testing out all the options. They have looked after and protected this object extremely well, and they know it inside out, so they know what's best for it. And I'm sure that they will have the final say on whether it should be moved or not.
2: I wonder what William the Conqueror would think of this.
1: I know. And the people who made it, yeah.
0: University of Manchester researcher Alexandra Macon talking to our former host Carol Off in 2018 about the Bayeux Tapestry.

0: the stakes were high, but the literal stakes were low. Like they were in the ground. I'm sorry, I'm a little nervous. I can't tell you why yet. I have to keep going. Some people thought they had these two Englishmen pegged, but they were hardly dilettantes. When they went to the polls, they were quite confident. They waged a series of pitched battles. Oh, to have been a fly on the wall when they put the fly on the walls, or when they zipped the door shut and found themselves in a real mesh. In the end, their effort was indeed unprecedented. They had been tentalized by glory, and their eventual victory was transcendent. And that's time. Did we do it? Guys, did we do it? Yes! As it happens, just set a new record for the most tent-related puns in 42 seconds. 11. Oh, man, I wasn't sure if we were going to make it. We need to thank a long list of people for contributing to this astonishing achievement, starting with the two guys I was just talking about, Param Tanna and Adam Greenstreet.
1: Done! Oh, my God. Oh, my God. Really?
2: We're done.
1: Yes!
0: That was Mr. Tanna and Mr. Greenstreet celebrating after setting a Guinness World Record for fastest time to erect a two-person tent, brackets, team of two. They had not succeeded in their first attempt. I mean a tent. No, that doesn't work. I'm sorry. Overexcited. They also had not succeeded in their second attempt. In fact, it took them 25 tries before they finally broke the existing record, pitching the tent in 1 minute, 4.92 seconds. And they never would have done it if they hadn't been so persistent. Persistent. I can't believe I missed that one. You know what the problem was? In retrospect, I was too tentative. I was just tentative. Nuts. Here's Wildlife with Lightning Tent.

0: Wildlife with Lightning Tent, and that will take us to the end of As It Happens, the Midnight Edition. Coming up next on CBC Radio 1, the news.
1: 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Thanks for listening. I'm Karina Roman.
0: And I'm Chris Howden. Good night.

0: Imagine you've been charged with a crime and the only witness pointing the finger at you isn't even human.
1: Are you serious?
0: It's something artificial, created by a mysterious Canadian. And it's coming for all of us.
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4: From CBC News, The World This Hour, I'm Mike Miles. It's now midnight along the U.S. East Coast, meaning a massive milestone has arrived, the country's 250th birthday. But a blistering heat wave is slowing the party, canceling parades, and emptying streets. Paul Hunter reports from Washington.
5: Attention, fairgoers. The event has been postponed. Please proceed to the nearest exit.
6: The oppressive heat that's walloped the region shut down everything for hours.
7: Sir, I need to go.
8: It's too hot! Please!
6: As one otherwise celebratory visitor put it on his way out of the park.
9: This sucks.
6: And it's not just D.C. In Philadelphia, the America 250 parade was flat out canceled. Here's organizer Michael DeBlaine.
10: And we just couldn't do it in a way that we could guarantee people would be safe.
6: Back in Washington, where that algae-laden reflecting pool is still being scooped of its duck poop, the greenish water will be a kind of backdrop for what U.S. President Donald Trump promises will be a doozy of a speech.
11: It's going to be approximately 107 degrees out. And I'm going to go and I'm going to make a really long speech just to show that I can do anything.
6: Paul Hunter, CBC News, Washington.
4: Mayors and construction companies along the route of the planned West Coast pipeline are eagerly awaiting economic spinoffs for their communities. Vince McDermott has more.
12: Keith Plowman hopes a new West Coast pipeline will get shovels in the dirt and hard hats on heads. As president of the Fort McMurray Construction Association, he says it's been a slow time for his members.
13: A million barrels a day is a lot of oil flowing through there. That can only be good news for our members.
12: Premier Daniel Smith says the new pipeline will double oil sands production to 8 million barrels per day. Plowman hopes more people and new homes will be spinoffs of that growth.
13: You know, cross our fingers that this one's actually going to stick.
12: Edson Mayor Kevin Zahara is optimistic the pipeline will be built. He says Edson saw economic growth while Trans Mountain was being built. Zahara hopes other communities on the pipeline route will see similar gains.
14: We are certainly looking forward to this project, hopefully getting final approval and moving forward.
12: Consultation with Indigenous communities has begun. The pipeline is expected to be completed sometime between 2032 and 2034. Vince McDermott, CBC News, Fort McMurray.
4: Worsening wildfire conditions have meant a new shelter-in-place order for Fort Simpson in the Northwest Territories. Kate Kyle has details.
15: Increased fire activity in the afternoon triggered the shelter-in-place order for those who remain in Fort Simpson. About 1,300 residents were told to evacuate Sunday when the fire first began threatening the community. Strong, changing winds are now pushing the fire east. Fire officials say the main town site of Fort Simpson isn't affected. They are more concerned about a subdivision of roughly 100 homes south of the village called the Wild Rose area. Forrest Tower is a fire information officer in Fort Simpson.
16: If there is anyone in that area and you haven't gone to the rec center, I would encourage people to do that as soon as possible, just so you're out of the way for structural firefighters to do their work most effectively.
15: Tower assures crews have been preparing for a scenario just like this and have set up structural protections in the area. This is the second shelter in place the community has been under in less than a week. Kate Kyle, CBC News, Yellowknife.
4: A Saskatoon teen says she felt violated when her principal removed her kefaya-inspired scarf during a grade 12 grad ceremony. Shema Al-Jamous says she'd wore it to support Palestinian people, but her principal removed the scarf just as the onstage grad photo was taken. Last month's incident was captured on video and viewed millions of times online. Jamous says she wants an apology.
17: For me, it was the part where it got ripped off me, like I said, without my permission or consent. And I think students should definitely, like, wear whatever represents them.
4: Saskatoon Public Schools tells CBC News all students were notified about clothing restrictions for grad ceremonies. It also says Al-Jamous declined the school's invitation to meet after the incident, and the principal and her family have been targeted with abuse. That is The World This Hour. For CBC News, I'm Mike Miles.
9: Hi, I'm Saroja Coelho. 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
18: ...250 years of musical connections between the U.S. and the rest of the world. We get things going this weekend with house music and a South African gospel choir.
19: We didn't imagine a bunch of rowdy clubbers playing house tracks, that it was going to really have the global impact that it has had. It's been remarkable to see.
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21: It was crucial to say we may have left our homeland, but our homeland has never left us.
18: And the Grateful Dead's Mickey Hart soaks up inspiration from all over.
22: Oh, no, there's no such thing as world music, DeMarco. It's the world's music.
18: I'm Marco Werman, celebrating the nation's birthday with the melting pot of American music. That's coming up today on The World. This year's Independence Day is a biggie, the semi-quincentennial, which is a fancy way of saying the United States as a country celebrates its 250th birthday tomorrow. Here on The World, we've been taking our own approach to marking that milestone by focusing on how America's been chasing democracy all that time, with the world watching our grand experiment play out. Today, we celebrate by listening to the music from across the globe that's woven into the fabric of this country's story, starting with...

That version posted on YouTube by FifeGuy98. Actually, according to Smithsonian Magazine, Yankee Doodle was a song British troops used to mock the people fighting them, playing up this idea of unsophisticated colonial folk. But then the revolutionary soldiers sang it back to the British as a form of derision. Soldiers use a song for taunting across battle lines during the Civil War, too. And today, a song from the British Isles making fun of Americans is known by American kids all over the country. But it's not just Anglo-Saxon culture that infused musical influences here, shaping what we think of today as American music. Enslaved Africans came to the New World with only what they carried in their minds, like musical traditions connected to the places they'd been taken from. The Georgia Geechee Gullah Ring Shouters are performing here a call and response, also known as a ring shout. It's considered the oldest surviving African performance tradition in the U.S., and later sends tributaries into gospel and the blues.

The Ring Shout is actually a great place to pivot to our first story this hour about the nonstop musical boomerang between the African continent and the U.S. and two artists who know the great results that can emerge from sharing musical genres. David Byrne and Angélique Kidjo, he the founder of Talking Heads, she the powerful vocalist from Benin. In 2018, Kidjo released her own reworking of the Talking Heads' 1980 classic album, Remain in Light. There were political reasons that, as a young musician in Benin, she didn't know about the record when it was released. In a way, though, as Kidjo told me, she had already long been immersed in the sound and the vibe.

0: Did you have any idea in Benin in 1980 that there was a band called Talking Heads and they had this album?
1: No, I mean, it was not even played. I mean, from the moment the communist regime arrived, all music that was not propaganda music was banned. So I discovered the song Once in a Lifetime in Paris when I arrived there in 1983-84. Once in a Lifetime was, for me, I was not really fluent in English at that time, but it has a spirit of bringing me back home, basically, without me understanding and not knowing anything about it. But it makes me feel it was not rock and roll, pretty much. It was something that was more close to home than rock and roll was close to home.
0: If you want to hear rock and roll, you can, but rock and roll came from Africa. This tension came up the first time Angélique Kidjo heard that Talking Heads record in Paris at a party.
1: When I listened to it, I'm like, this is like African music. And of course, the stupid racist people, some of them that were at the party where I listened to it, say, they start laughing. They say, where do you come from? This is not nothing to do with Africa. This is rock and roll. And you guys in Africa don't know anything about it.
0: There were people at the party where you heard the song said that?
1: Yeah. Yeah.
0: Wow.
1: And I said, okay. People are like, well, you African are not sophisticated enough to understand this kind of music. So just don't tell us that. I mean, okay.
0: Almost as if to prove those haters wrong, Angélique Kidjo has now released her own track-by-track reworking of Remain in Light. Take

0: I've seen some people actually say that David Byrne said he was inspired by Afrobeat for a lot of the tracks on Remain in Light. Have you spoken with David Byrne about that?
1: I ask everybody's permission to do this album, the whole band. So I get the blessing of everybody. And before I dive into it, because when I decided to touch up on this, I have to find out what was on that album that sounds familiar to me without me being able to put my finger on it. And I realized that they were listening to Fela Kuti. And then when I start doing it, for me, I will start listening to the whole album, and chants, African chants, was coming to mind. Don't you miss it? Don't you miss it? Some young people
0: just about missed it. So I definitely hear Afrobeat in a tune like Born Under Punches, but you heard it kind of peppered throughout the album.
1: Definitely, because that was the beginning of it. That was the beginning of the original Remaining Light, was not them trying to copy Fela's music, not that to replicate it. It was to be inspired by it and create it into their own world.

0: So what did you really want to do by releasing a new version, your own version of Remain in Light? What was kind of your mission?
1: People always said to me, Remain in Light, the lyrics are really absurd. And I said, not really. And they have political meaning, they have layers of meaning, and they exude anxiety, stress, even in the joyful way. That's one of the things that really strike me, that the Talking Heads understood that in traditional music in my country, you have some heavy subject, some depressing subject, yet people are dancing on it. And that's what Fela does, and that's what I always do for my career, where I bring some heavy subject to the table and offer it for people to dance on it and to do whatever they want to do after, to make about the issue that I'm raising. And that's what I felt in this album.

0: And this album also, when I was doing my researches, I found out that it was released on the Reagan era, the war on drugs. And that's one of the layer of it. And also, I wanted to bring African resilience to people. Because we're living in times where people are wondering, how do we go by our life every day with the nonsense that is going on in the world? By all this hate that are coming from left and right, center, south, east, north, west, all over the place, how do we continue having a kind of survival instinct that will help us through? How do we preserve our humanity? Lost my shit, trying to act casual.
1: What do you think Fela would have made of your treatment of Remain in Light?
0: Well, Fela would have said, let me play my saxophone on it and take another twist at it.
1: He would have.
0: Yeah, he would do that.

I'm sure if Fela was still around when Angelique Kidjo recorded that album, he would have loved to have soloed on it. My conversation with Angelique first aired in 2018. Here's more of her take on the Talking Heads album, Remain in Light.

0: A lot of people around the world, when they hear the blues, their minds turn straight to the U.S. So let's get into some good old-fashioned Delta blues, but not from the Mississippi Delta. No, this is the blues by way of Serbia, specifically from a small village in northern Serbia. The world's Jerry Haddon in 2023 introduced us to Sergei Green, also known as Sergei Gringo.
1: I was skeptical, but when Green picks up his guitar, my doubts roll away like tumbleweeds. Green's sitting on his back porch. He lights up a smoke, riffs on his guitar, which he's named Jack. His dog, Jim, lies at his feet. This could be a scene straight out of the Mississippi Delta, but we're in Bačka Topola, a village in northern Serbia, a one-cafe town at the end of the bus line.
2: Marlin scribbles. Those are words and lines and rhymes like rivers ripple.
1: This is a Green original called Lost and Homeless. As to how a classically trained piano player from St. Petersburg, Russia, got hooked on the blues, well, Green says it's simple. He heard them once.
2: I feel that this music is like my pulse. That's the strange feeling, really magic feeling. And after that, I said to myself, hey, Sergei, maybe blues, it's not only the music, maybe it's something more.
1: Maybe the word Green's searching for is obsession, because you'd kind of have to be obsessed to, say, write an entire blues opera, which is what Green did. He performed it once in Russia. The video was lost, he says, but the audio lives on. It's actually called Tumbleweed. It tells the tragic story of a broken-hearted man with nothing left but his six string and the lure of the train tracks stretching to the horizon.

0: Green's never been to Harlem or Woodstock or anywhere in the U.S., but in his head, he's traipsed across the country, his guitar on his back like a quiver. His English, he learned it listening to blues legends, Robert Johnson, Muddy Waters, Buddy Guy. On a recent night, he gigs in a tiny dive bar in Subotica, a nearby city. The crowd's small, but they're into it.
1: Very good music.
2: In my opinion, as a waiter, the music's fantastic. It didn't make me go to sleep.
0: Green says there's a small blues scene in Russian back home in St. Petersburg and Moscow, but he says singing the blues in Russian is like watching a film with voiceovers. Something essential is lost.
3: It's just like some mystical collaboration between sound of words and sound of guitar, for example. You know, it burns inside of you, yeah, like a little fire or maybe a great fire.
0: Lord, what will I see in the end? Green says he left Russia last fall in search of a more peaceful place to let those creative fires burn. He says he's got no plans to hitch a ride back anytime soon. For The World, I'm Jerry Haddon, Bačka Topola, Serbia.
4: Mapping the music that made America this hour. More to come on this special edition of The World.

0: Gloria Estefan, a pioneer music hit maker who's also helped open the doors for other Latin artists, Jennifer Lopez, Shakira, Ricky Martin. Estefan is also one of the most decorated Cuban Americans around. She's won numerous Grammys, a Kennedy Center honor, and the Presidential Medal of Freedom. When we spoke 2 years ago, Estefan was about to be the first Hispanic woman inducted into the Songwriters Hall of Fame.
1: I have to say that it is one of the most special honors because music has been an incredibly healing force. So I remember sitting as a child with the albums and the liner notes, reading every lyric, listening to every word. And a lot of those incredible artists, Carole King, Stevie Wonder, Elton John, the Beatles, they spoke to me. Never would I have imagined or dreamed at that time that one day the words and the music that I would write would do the same for other people.
0: As to that fact, you're being the first Hispanic woman to be inducted into the Songwriters Hall of Fame. Should that surprise us? I mean, what do you think took so long?
1: You know, it doesn't surprise me because if you really look at how long the awards have been around and the fact that every year they choose five or six people and there are so many incredible artists, it's tough. It's a tough choice to make, and I'm just thankful that it happened. I think that everything takes a minute. And sometimes there were a lot of Hispanic people back in the day that were in movies and even actresses that had to change their name in order to work. So there may have been other Hispanics out there doing things that people didn't know were Hispanics.
0: The second you came on the scene, it seemed, your songs and music brought really an important shift in the music industry. Your music took Latin idioms, including the 3-2 clave beat, and fused it to kind of high-energy 80s production values in a way that Americans had not really heard, songs like Conga.
2: Shake your body, baby, do the conga. No, you can't control yourself any longer. Come on, shake your body, baby, do the conga. No, you can't control yourself any longer.
0: How difficult was that crossover, musically speaking?
1: It was tough. When I joined the band, Emilio asked...
0: Your husband.
1: Emilio, yes. He was my boss at the time. We weren't even dating. When I joined the band, they only did Latin music. And when I joined, I brought the influence of dance music and pop and ballads. We did our first two albums completely bilingual, half in English and half in Spanish. So when Sony came to sign us, they wanted us to record all in Spanish. But I told them, look, our albums are bilingual. We fully intend one day to record in English. We want the contractual right to be able to do so. And then we snuck Dr. Beat onto our fourth Spanish language album. We put it on the B-side of the single, sent it to the clubs, and then all of a sudden we were number one in Europe. So it's not as if we were trying, let me cross over, but we were doing what we intended to do, which was be bilingual. Now, radio, that was a tough nut to crack because they kept telling us, no, you're too Latin for the Americans, you're too American for the Latins, radio won't play this. And it was actually a guy who was an independent promoter at the time, had a friend in St. Louis, and he begged him to give it a shot and just play conga one time. And the guy did, and the phones went crazy. And it took a full year for Conga to get into the top 10. But yeah, it was tough to convince.
0: So, Mi Tierra, was that the first album in Spanish that went to the international market?
1: It was the first album in Spanish that was worldwide. Mm. It was a big chance as well. We were at the peak of our pop career. You know, we were on a sold out world tour, and then we tell them, by the way, the next album we want to do is all in Spanish. They thought we were crazy. And what I told them was, we have an audience out there. We trust that they're going to want to know where our influences come from that allowed us to do this hybrid, because we completely understood the Latin rhythms because we played those. And we also understood the dance beat, the funk bass line. It was natural for us. And I think Miami, growing up here, had a lot to do with that.
0: Today, people don't bat an eye, like when Bad Bunny records an album all in Spanish. But what did that album, Mi Tierra, represent for you back then? A vindication of sorts?
1: It represented so much more than that. We had to leave our homeland behind. And the musicians that were left in Cuba were severely restricted by what they could write or record and have played on Cuban radio. If you weren't towing the Castro line, They were frozen. The musicians that left, like Celia Cruz, the minute they left Cuba, they were erased from the musical history books purposely, so no one would know who they were. They didn't acknowledge that I was Cuban, even with all the success. So to us, it was a celebration of Cuban music. It was crucial to say, we may have left our homeland, but our homeland has never left us.
0: I'm speaking with Cuban-American artist and musician Gloria Estefan.

0: waiting for jobs were not to open to this sudden influx of Cubans. No one spoke Spanish at that time. And it's a testament to the incredible Cuban community, the professionals that left Cuba, the doctors and lawyers that would come and work at whatever job they could find. And they really were a big part of building the city into what it is. Now, of course, there's way more than just Cubans here. We have a big influence from Central and South America, Brazil, Haiti. It really is a multicultural community. But when we came here, it certainly was not that.
1: So you and your family are tied to the politics of Cuba. Your father was a political prisoner in Cuba after he took part in the unsuccessful Bay of Pigs invasion, that attempt to overthrow the Castro government. How is he present in the songs that you've written?
0: My father is ever present in my songs like Oye Mi Canto, which speaks of freedom of speech.

0: freedom is a big subject matter to me in subtle and not so subtle ways. I really feel and defend the freedoms that we have in this country because we lost ours. My dad, as you mentioned, 2 years political prisoner in Cuba. Then he went to Vietnam, serving in the U.S. Army, and came back with Agent Orange poisoning and died at age 47, very young. But not so much the politics of Cuba as the social nature of freedom and being able to choose that is very strongly instilled because of my father.
1: Gloria Estefan, one of the many artists we've had on The World, whose sound is both global and American. More to come in the next half hour. 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

0: This is The World. I'm Marco Werman. Tomorrow, as you know, is America's 250th birthday, and we're celebrating not with fireworks, but with music, specifically telling the story of American music to hear how it's been shaped by global sounds from the beginning. Next up, a band that's been part of that story for more than 50 years, Los Lobos. I caught up with the band in Los Angeles in 2023 as they were marking a half century fusing Mexican border music with rock and roll.
1: Like maybe up to one verse and then...
2: No, just not tuned yet, wait.
1: No, I know.
0: I'm in a recording studio with Los Lobos in East LA. The bandmates are from this neighborhood. They grew up here, like guitarist and songwriter Louis Perez.
3: I could walk to my mother's house from here, literally. Walked him. I'm not exaggerating. And my pediatrician, when I was a baby, he was like two blocks that way on the corner. So, you know, it just is home, definitely.
1: Yeah. Here we go. Quiet in the set.
4: I'm recording. Go ahead.
1: Okay, here we go.
0: It's rare that the five members of the group all find themselves back in the old neighborhood at the same time. But there's a lot going on for Los Lobos in 2023 as they mark 50 years making music, like laying down this track as guest artists on an upcoming song collection. Los Lobos, hard rockers, hit makers, brown-eyed soul men, traditional Mexican band and defenders of culture. When they were much younger, back in high school in the late 60s, early 70s, that wasn't really the plan.
5: We were all rock and roll musicians before this whole thing started.
0: That's Conrad Lozano, Los Lobos bassist.
5: It's amazing. It's amazing we lasted this long. And I mean, you know, it was funny because we all knew at the very beginning that we had something really special, and but we didn't think it was going to last this long.
6: And when you say you knew at the beginning you had something special, what did you realize you had?
5: Well, the fact that we were young Mexican-Americans in the neighborhood learning this music that I never expected to learn and enjoy playing and being able to share it with our neighborhood and share it with other people.
0: International fame came, of course, with the movie La Bamba in 1987.

The title song that made Richie Valens famous in 1958 was his rock cover of an old Mexican folk tune. 30 years later, when Los Lobos performed it for the film, they got it up to number one on the U.S. charts, partly because they already had a rock background, but they also knew how to give Mexican songs a party treatment.

0: we took it to a real distance. I mean, we learned a lot of the different areas of Mexico, a lot of the different territories. The music is different. The instrumentation is different. The Veracruzana stuff and, you know, the Huastecos and all that stuff. But, you know, we always loved rock and roll. And so for the 10 years that we studied the Mexican folk music, we poured everything into that. And then when we started to get back into the rock and roll thing, we kind of brought a lot of the things that we've learned over those years, we kind of applied it to the rock and roll that we started to actually start to write music.
1: And the fact that we're all sons of immigrants.
2: Again, Luis Perez.
1: It didn't take too much thought to realize that there are certain subjects that we need to address.
2: Songs like Is This All There Is pierce the bubble of the American dream by reflecting on the world and stories Los Lobos are intimate with. Many of those compositions are rooted in the immigrant experience, but as a co-writer of many of those songs, Luis Perez says that after 50 years, the main message of the band spreads much wider.
1: There's more similarities than differences in all of us. And we discovered that by traveling around the U.S. These four kids from East L.A., went off to find America in an old van, and we found that there was a lot more things that were alike than we are different. And that's what's the greatest thing, I think, about this country is that we are. But we've seemed to lose sight of that. There's so many things that have still a lot of work that has to be done. And I'm glad to be part of that and to become the conduit for those things.
2: A few blocks away from the recording studio is the school the bandmates attended, James Garfield High. At the end of November, they'll play one of the final dates on their 50th anniversary tour here at the school auditorium. Seeing as it's summer, there wasn't a lot going on when I stopped by, but I talked to one student, Jenny Murillo, who was waiting for a ride.
3: Do you know about the band Los Lobos?
4: No, I don't know.
2: She did think it was awesome that the band was playing at Garfield. A couple of the other students I asked, not surprisingly, also drew blanks. A few days later, though, I got to speak to Principal Andres Favela, who was glad to be hosting the concert.
5: Yeah, much pride as a principal to know that those artists studied in these classrooms, in the classrooms at my school.
2: As for getting his students up to speed on Los Lobos before the show in November,
5: they're going to be hearing a lot about them. And definitely as we approach, I think they're going to get a way better understanding of what this band means for our school community.
2: And who knows, maybe in the Garfield High School auditorium, Los Lobos may just revive this one for the slow dancers.
6: Si negaras mi presencia en tu vivir, bastaría.
2: A stellar documentary about the band at 50, Los Lobos Native Sons, will screen at the Woods Hole Film Festival later this month with a national release planned for next year. Another musical institution in the U.S. that draws on really all the sounds that settled here, from the blues to bluegrass to rock and even North African trance, the Grateful Dead. Drummer Mickey Hart, one of the band's original members, has been key to introducing the Dead to genres outside the U.S. As a solo artist, Hart has gone even further. Mickey Hart's passion for beats was first fostered in his childhood home in New York City, then explored as the drummer for the Grateful Dead. But it really coalesced when he recorded Planet Drum. Hart has an insatiable curiosity for the way people around the globe have been making sounds since the beginning of time. And on Planet Drum, he just wanted to jam with other like-minded percussionists like Giovanni Hidalgo from Puerto Rico and Zakir Hussain from India. Hart says there was never a concerted effort to sit in the studio and make world music.
7: Oh, no, there's no such thing as world music, DeMarco. It's the world's music. I mean, there's no definition of world music. Music comes from all over, and it was just the right time for the world to express itself, because indigenous music has been neglected, very neglected. It wasn't even considered a music. It was just time for all of this music to make its appearance. And I was just at the nexus of it. I knew all of these drummers. I had played with them all independently. They didn't know each other. But I knew the sensibilities of each one of them, and I knew that they could work together. Therefore, I made the call. You know, it was a call to drummers, actually. Right. And I picked the best, you know, Ayerto, Zakir, Giovanni. I mean, these were the creme de la creme.

0: when you look back on it, was your own curiosity something that was, you know, just a function of the multicultural city where you grew up, or was it really about who you, Mickey Hart, were as a listener, as somebody who wanted to hear percussion?
1: The music made me who I am. So when I was a youngster, I ran into some pygmy music through my mother's collection. She had Count Basie, the Duke Ellington, in this collection that she had inherited. And in the middle of it, there they were, pygmy music, Ituri rainforest music, actually.

0: So from rare recordings of Pygmies to the Grateful Dead, what was this space that the Grateful Dead gave you where you could play with some of these sounds that were in the back of your mind?
1: Well, Grateful Dead became a playground. I was always encouraged in the band to try new things and take it out of what they called rock and roll and became what now they call a jam band.
0: So when you had a drum solo, were you consciously thinking, I know the song is in 4-4 time, but I'm just going to break out of that for a few minutes and do some Turkish 11-16 time signature thing?
1: Well, we're a dance band, and I never broke the rhythm. I never tried to break the groove, but there was always a time in our night where it got really just went out there, out of the box, out of the 4-4 box, and everybody did it simultaneously and go to spaces musically that was a dream space, impossible stuff that we made possible by jumping out of the box, by going into 9s and 10s and 7-4, 5-4, 102.5, 205 beats. All these kind of things became natural to us. And therefore, the Grateful Dead morphed into what is called Grateful Dead music.

0: So you've been playing world music all your life in a way. What have, though, all the global music idioms that you've encountered, what have they done to you, not as a musician, but as a person?
1: Well, it certainly has stretched my imagination, and it made me think of what music is. I mean, when you hear a sound that you don't recognize, it calls it noise. But when it does understand that sound, it calls it music. So I've stretched my ear. I'm a man with a stretched ear, and I've done it. You really have to do that to enjoy the world's music, but you got to go after it. You know, I am on the board at Smithsonian Folkways. I work at the Library of Congress as well, and you know, supporting indigenous music, transferring and putting them into digital forms so it could be shared by the whole world, because culturally they're very important. And it also tells us who we were and who we are. So I really respect the world's music. I play it. And I know that this, Pete Seeger used to call me up in the middle of the night and he'd say, I have long messages on my machine. And he would always say that music is the only energy that will save this planet, to save people, you know, save the universe, to be able to use that energy in a positive way, to understand what's going on around you. That's the power, man. That's really, as Bob Marley would say, music have plenty power. And he's right. You got to consume it. You got to become part of it. And then once you stop becoming a listener and you participate in that music, then you feel the power of the music, like a great symphony or a great song or a great soloist. That's what you have to do. You have to give your ear to it, and you have to deep listen. Once you deep listen, you do some deep listening, then you fall in love for the first time, every time.
0: Deep listening with Mickey Hart, drummer for the Grateful Dead. That 2017 interview came from our archives. Incidentally, I saw Planet Drum live back in the day. Percussionists from six continents all playing at once. I did not have it on my bucket list, but I'm so glad I experienced that. Great music you don't expect is always a wonderful surprise. For example, a country music act from London, Ontario that caught my ear in 2024, Nicolette and the Nobodies. What makes them special is that they're fronted by lead singer Nicolette Hoang. As you'll hear, she grew up listening to an eclectic mix of music from both Vietnam and the U.S., but it was country and Western that roped her into making music full time. Here's her tune, Show Up. This is such a beautiful and poignant song. Nicolette, tell me more.
2: Show Up, I wrote that song about a friend who is in a not great relationship. And sometimes you wish a friend would leave. But I really started thinking about, you know, why you wouldn't. And that I've been there before, so I started writing Show Up about how I would feel in that situation. Show up for me.
0: There is this stereotype in country lyrics, as you know, that's almost comical sometimes. You're dealing with something that is much more heartfelt. On the other hand, you have this rousing rock and country tune called Rodeo. How do you think about country music? Is it about rethinking it or kind of playing with the genre?
2: Sometimes it's playing with the genre. I find that at least the country music that I'm very drawn to is very emotional and direct. And there is a part of it that I like to call a bit of puzzling, which is, you know, there's a lot of themes that you can play off of. But in order for it to be genuine, it also has

0: your entry into this world of country music does not feel calculated. I know you didn't ever think I'm going to be the next Shania Twain. What did you listen to growing up?
1: I definitely did not listen to that much country music. And it took a while for me to get there, but I did actually listen to Shania Twain and Celine Dion and Elton John, Pink Floyd. I'm thinking of like going through my parents' records.
0: Yeah, I know your parents emigrated from Vietnam. So was there kind of a before and after kind of collection of music that they listened to?
1: Yeah, kind of. I mean, I also grew up with a lot of Vietnamese music around me, but they don't really speak too much about the music they listened to back home. I mean, my mom is a huge fan of Francois Hardy, so I also listened to that when I was
0: the French singer.
1: Too.
0: Yeah.
1: Yeah, which makes sense because like French language is like the second language in Vietnam.
0: So how did you get into country? What was the starting point there?
1: I was going through my parents' records and I found a Tammy Wynette record, like a best of, and a Glen Campbell record. When I put on that, like, I mean, specifically the Tammy Wynette, I was like, this is so good. This resonates for me. This draws me. I liked the drama.
0: Yeah.
1: With Tammy Wynette. I mean, she's got a natural cry in her voice. And when she hits those big notes, there's strain and you can feel that emotional tension. And of course, after that, I found Loretta Lynn, George Jones, Ernest Tubb. So I became a very big country music fan.
0: You've been quoted as saying, I had never envisioned myself in country. Why would I?
1: No.
0: I had never seen anyone who looks like me in that world. But now that I've found my voice, I want to see what it has to say. What has been the reaction in clubs and venues when people in the audience don't know anything about Nicolette and the Nobodies?
1: I mean, there's a bit of surprise. I often hear people saying the same thing, which is that they didn't know they liked country music, but they like this.
0: What do you think that's about?
1: There's definitely a stereotype to country music. It's a very white, male-dominated genre. It's about pickup trucks and drinking. And when people see me, it doesn't look like that.
0: Nicolette Huang of the Canadian country band Nicolette and the Nobodies, a new album from the group, is due out later this year. Stay with us. 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

This is The World. I'm Marco Werman. Before house music went mainstream and global, it started in black underground clubs in Chicago and New York, mostly catering to the LGBTQ community. A few years ago, a new release called History of House paired house music with South Africa's Soweto Gospel Choir. House beats were added to pop classics, the lyrics changed from English to Zulu, and what could have been supremely odd turned out very cool.

0: Ride Like the Wind by Christopher Cross, as you've likely never heard it before. Pretty sweet. This track and all the others on the album History of House were produced by Grammy-winning producer Dennis White, a.k.a. LaTroit. He joins us from Los Angeles, and from South Africa, Vincent Gianni also joins us. He's the co-music director and conductor for the Soweto Gospel Choir. LaTroit is your working name, Dennis, and Vincent, you go by Shimmy. So LaTroit and Shimmy, welcome.
1: Thank you so much, and thank you for having me.
0: Yeah, for sure. So, LaTroit, to you first. A 16-member choir from South Africa, known for singing gospel tunes, but in this case, the choir moves from the church to the club. When you were brought in to produce this record, what excited you about the music, and what did you think about the whole concept?
2: I tell you, Marco, as a man who's been doing this for 30 years, I have never worked on a project this powerful in my life. The simple answer is the vocals. The power of the choir's vocals and the performance and the soul therein.
0: Was there ever a point, Shimmy, where you thought, DJs and clubs, that's not really the vibe of a gospel choir?
1: You know, the funny thing is that people don't know that Soweto Gospel Choir is a very versatile group. For us, it was an excitement. It was not something to worry about, because we knew that we like challenging ourselves and being out of our comfort zone in terms of the music that we do, because we allow ourselves to challenge ourselves with any genre of music. And if it's good, it's good. It's going to be best when it gets to Soweto Gospel Choir.
0: LaTroit, it might be a good point for you to help us define what house music is, especially today.
2: House music has evolved from the 80s, with the most vital scenes being in New York and Chicago, then evolving to Detroit, where I'm from. And the impact that it's had on the world, none of us could have foreseen it 30 years ago when we were involved in the scene and we were making it. We didn't imagine a bunch of rowdy clubbers playing house tracks, that it was going to really have the global impact that it has had. It's been remarkable to see.
0: There is one track on the album you were originally involved in when it was first released in 1988, Good Life. Just tell us briefly about the original track and what we hear when the Soweto Gospel sings it.
2: Yeah, that's an interesting story for me, Marco. So in 1989, I was hired to play in the original touring band for Inner City. Inner City was Kevin Saunderson's Detroit techno group. It was the first group, I think, to really cross over from the underground to the radio, particularly in the UK. And playing that song, you could feel that something interesting was happening. The fascinating thing, I've worked with that song, Good Life, for my entire adult professional life, and it's always been in English with Paris Gray's vocals. And when the vocals hit in Zulu, that was the other fascinating thing, Marco, about this project, is that the majority of the vocals are in Zulu and not English. But the message of the song resonates. It comes through. The positivity of the songs, of the message of good life, of the message of everybody's free, of the message of all the songs that are being performed in Zulu, they come through. It transcends language, culture, and generations.

0: Jimmy, this music really is a celebration. I mean, the connection between African-American house music. Why was it important to sing these songs in Zulu?
1: I think it was important to sing them in Zulu so that we also, as a South African group, can understand the feeling of it and also actually be closer to us in terms of the cultures. So, and also you must remember that the Good Life played a very important role in the freedom of South Africa. House music always spoke about what was happening in South Africa. So it spread that message. And when we listened to it, we danced to it, and because we understood it, because it spoke to us. So Good Life is one of the songs that actually spoke to us, and it was huge, Good Life. It was one of the bangers in South Africa.
0: Yeah, I mean, that's a really interesting point. House music was huge in the 80s and 90s, just as apartheid was coming apart at the seams.
1: Yeah,
0: right?
1: Yes.
0: Latroit, for critics out there who thought house music hit its peak in the 80s and 90s, I mean, it's still obviously being played and mixed with all kinds of different music around the globe. Case in point, this album. Do you think like the complete expression of house was not fully realized in the 90s and we're seeing now a rediscovery of where it can take us?
2: There's a lot of things that kind of make a little bit of a scene, a little bit of a moment, and then they had their moment. Sometimes they come back and they redefine culture in the process of coming back. And that's what's happened with house music. And it's fascinating to see. I mean, there's a case to be made for the fact that house music is just now getting started.
0: That is so cool. Shimmy, has this project redefined Soweto Gospel Choir and where it's headed next?
1: Oh, yeah, most definitely. We are already looking at another Grammy Award here, to tell you the truth. And we are also looking at, it's going to change a whole lot of things in the world. And it's also, it's going to bring a whole lot of cultures together in throughout the world. So that's how it's going to be.
0: Shimmy, co-music director and conductor of the Soweto Gospel Choir and Grammy-winning producer Latroit. History of House sets us up nicely for the July 4th festivities across the country this weekend. I am so glad we could revisit that conversation from 2024. Another reminder of how the U.S. embraces global sounds and sends them back out into the world.

You can find us online anytime at theworld.org. And we've got more of our reporting on YouTube. We are at The World News GBH. The American Revolution set in motion a musical revolution, so dance like it's 1776, people. We'll see you right back here on Monday.

0: PRX.
1: That was The World from PRX. The program was recorded earlier in the day.
2: The following program was previously recorded by NHK World Japan.
3: This is Asian View from NHK World Japan. I'm Yoshioka Sawara. Japan's Prime Minister says Japanese companies will invest about $12 billion in new businesses in India. Takaichi Sanae announced the investments after wrapping up summit talks in New Delhi with her Indian counterpart Narendra Modi.
4: Japan and India will leverage each other's strengths to become both strong and prosperous.
3: Takaichi said firms from both countries exchanged about 130 cooperation documents during her visit to India. A member of a Japanese NGO supporting people affected by the strong earthquakes that recently struck Venezuela says the country faces a shortage of relief supplies. Pourmen Mariko of Peace Winds Japan arrived in the South American nation last Saturday. Pourmen says the reality on the ground is more severe than in media reports. Many people are staying in tents on roads and in parks due to fear of aftershocks. Pourmen believes people in areas affected by the quake can endure the difficulties they face, but she says serious deterioration in their health and living conditions is possible. Chinese officials say last week's collision of a light aircraft with a high-rise building in Beijing was due to what they describe as personal reasons. The crash on June 26th left the pilot of the two-seater plane dead and 13 injured. The officials say the pilot was a 66-year-old man who lived alone in Beijing. He had apparently suffered from insomnia and anxiety for some time. Entries in his diary suggest he planned to commit suicide. His plane crashed into Sidik Tower. The building is located near Tiananmen Square and the Chungnanghai compound, which houses the offices of the Communist Party's leadership. This is NHK World Japan.
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7: From CBC News, The World This Hour, I'm Mike Miles. Alberta and Ottawa are banking on a massive new West Coast pipeline to fuel the economy and calm regional tensions. Both governments are pledging to back the multi-billion dollar plan, but it's still not clear how much it will cost taxpayers. Maggie Kirk reports.
8: Mayor for the oil town of Edson, Kevin Zahara, is optimistic that this deal will succeed, even when other pipeline promises have fallen through.
9: When TMX got canceled or postponed the first time, it was a devastating blow to our community. But we're in a much different time right now. We have a federal government that appears to be promoting our natural resources.
8: Heather Exner-Perot is a senior fellow and director of natural resources, energy, and environment at the McDonald Laurier Institute. She agreed that the tides seem to be shifting at the national level.
10: You are having the Prime Minister talk about oil. It used to be for many years that you didn't even say that word.
8: With billions of public funds now on the line, some are seeing this as a big gamble. Ottawa says consultations with Indigenous communities will begin immediately to sell them on the idea that this should be a designated nation-building project. Maggie Kirk, CBC News, Hinton, Alberta.
7: An Ontario couple who murdered a 12-year-old Indigenous boy and abused his brother will serve life in prison with no chance of parole for 25 years. Becky Hamber and Brandy Cooney face an additional 10 years for forcible confinement, assault with a weapon, and failing to provide the necessaries of life. Hamber and Cooney were trying to adopt the boys, whose surviving brother says the couple got what they deserved. 9 days since parts of Venezuela were shattered by twin earthquakes, more than 2,600 people are confirmed dead. That number could rise substantially as the injured and those with chronic needs struggle to get medical treatment. Many survivors are relying on visiting volunteers who have roots in the country. Jorge Barrera reports.
0: In a makeshift tent clinic set up in Acatialamar Park in the hard-hit La Guaira state, Dr. Luisiana Rivas has a suitcase full of medicine, one of several she brought from Chile. Rivas says many of the patients she's seen have chronic illness that aren't being treated or are suffering psychological trauma from the quakes. She's one of four doctors, all Venezuelan, who flew from Chile with one-way tickets, joining a team with the same background already on the ground. Dr. Marinayi Bastidas was on the flight with Rivas. She says two of her cousins are missing in La Guaira, and a third cousin died in a car crash after dropping off donations for survivors. They are working out of a shelter for the displaced set up in a school and run by the Venezuelan military. They say they're kept stocked with supplies, no matter the cost. With the scale of devastation facing the country, it's a timeline with no end in sight. Jorge Barrera, CBC News, Caracas.
7: FIFA World Cup watch parties across BC's lower mainland have seen massive crowds, with hundreds of thousands of fans showing up to cheer on their favorite teams. Lawrence Watt has more.
11: Crowds have become a defining part of Vancouver's World Cup experience, and now we have some numbers. Between June 11th and June 28th, the FIFA Fan Festival at the P&E drew more than 330,000 visits. Tanya Galehood is with the Vancouver Host Committee.
12: Every week we've seen a significant jump in the number of people who have come to experience the festival, enjoy the festival. People want to be around the World Cup. It's always a sad thing to turn people away.
11: At the shipyards in North Vancouver, Canada Soccer House has reached capacity several times. And on Granville Island, the public watch party has room for about 1,000 people. Lisa Ono helps run it.
13: We've been at capacity essentially since day one.
11: UBC sociologist Neil Armitage says the crowds reveal something deeper about psychology. He says people want to feel part of something bigger than themselves.
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11: Lawrence Watt, CBC News, Vancouver.
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0: I'm Saroja Coelho, and you're listening to CBC Radio 1. 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
1: Okay, so if there's a World Cup of pop music, maybe it would be the Eurovision Song Contest. Because that is where countries from around the world are trying to upstage each other with the most over-the-top performances of the most over-the-top songs. And this week we found out that Canada is going to be one of those countries. I'm Rats, I'm Play City, for Elamine Abdel Mahmoud. This is Commotion. Emily Hanskamp, Garvia Bailey, Mel Woods, they're here to get into the latest Eurovision news as well as the new Madonna album and more. Welcome back to the show, y'all.
2: Hey. Wow.
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0: That is Dara from Bulgaria with the song Bangaranga, which won Eurovision back in May. That song gives me kind of anxiety, by the way, like the energy of it all. But look, as we were saying, next year, Canada is going to enter this song contest for the very first time. And that's going to make Canada the first country to join since Australia more than 10 years ago. Mel, can you talk to us about the cultural and political significance of Canada joining Eurovision in this moment?
1: Yeah, I mean, to start, Europop should kind of make you stressed and anxious all the time. So I think that's a very like reasonable reaction to Europop. You know, I think this is a long time coming. I think, you know, Canadian fans have been calling for this for a long time. But it's a really fascinating year for this to be happening, because I think there are kind of two political flavors at play to Canada joining Eurovision at this moment. And I think on the positive side, you have this larger national effort to scooch ourselves away from America and towards Europe, culturally, identity-wise, vibes-wise. And like, rather than being America's little brother, we'd rather be the cool nephew to Europe. And by joining Eurovision, you kind of are participating in that kind of cultural shift. At the same time, 2026 for Eurovision is not like peak everybody loves Eurovision, because there are active boycotts going on around Israel's continued participation and Eurovision's continued allowing of Israel to participate in Eurovision. You know, this year in 2026, we saw five countries, including like big players like Ireland and Iceland, boycott the competition altogether. So it is maybe not as publicly popular as it would have been 10 years ago to be joining Eurovision, because Eurovision is kind of not in the best graces with a lot of people in the world right now because of that continued support of Israel. So it's a weird time to do it. It felt like weird timing in my mind. I was like, even if you just wait a few years until all of this is sorted out, maybe. But Canada is there. They are ready to bring our own version of Europop, and we will see how that works and how that is received by audiences who, again, have a very good reasons to be very skeptical of Eurovision, the institution, right now.
0: Yeah, that's interesting. That's the version, that's the argument I've constantly heard in my feed, like kind of the scabby nature of joining it at this time. I never heard the counter argument of, hey, this is a moment to get us as far away from the U.S. as possible. Emily, I mean, how are you feeling about this news?
2: Yeah, I mean, to Mel's point, certainly not to gloss over the political realities right now. It is an interesting time for us to be, you know, joining. I understand that. But at the same time, if I can devil's advocate for a moment, you know, it is at one point us, you know, getting closer to Europe. But also, I think this is an interesting time for us, the everlasting question of what is our cultural identity. The opportunity for us to enter Eurovision forces us, in a sense, collectively and individually among our friends and networks to discuss, you know, what do we want to put forward? What? Who is the artist, the genre, the style, the language even that we're going to put forward as representing Canada? And I think that we do need a sort of gentle push forward into that conversation to really establish that politically. That's something that we're doing as well right now. And socially, I think culturally, this is a great opportunity in Eurovision for us to step forward, have that conversation, even if we step in it and make the wrong decision the first couple of years. But it's something for us to kind of figure out together. And I think that's an exciting opportunity from where I'm sitting.
0: Well, you know, where you're sitting, by the way, is in Quebec, right? I mean, you're from Quebec, and it's interesting because we have had actually produced a couple of Eurovision contestants from Quebec in the past, Celine Dion and Lazara, and they were, of course, representing other countries in that competition. Would you say that there's actually more enthusiasm for Eurovision in Quebec more so than other parts of the country?
2: Yeah, I wouldn't even just say enthusiasm. I would say, you know, just default awareness. I think that people waking up to the news yesterday in Canada, you know, I don't know how many people woke up and said, yes, finally, and how many people, their first reaction across Canada was like, Eurovision, why are we in it? I'm kind of confused. They have to maybe look into it to kind of understand how Canada's in there in the first place. You know, Quebec does have certainly stronger cultural ties to Europe, but therein lies another interesting obstacle and challenge that I'm really curious to see how it unfolds, right? Is this language issue. So Quebecois people certainly have more familiarity with Eurovision, but is it going to be a French language artist? Is it going to be an English language artist? Is it going to be another language artist? We have so many languages represented across this country. So it's really interesting how this might flare up or quell the tensions that are already existing within Canadian cultural ecosystem here.
0: This sounds very stressful, this whole Eurovision thing. It's like, Garvey, look.
2: Yeah, popcorn, I'm ready to go.
0: Garvey, look, I mean, like, on top of anxiety-inducing music, I mean, and being stressful, Eurovision is known for, you know, being people being brash and very over the top and in your face, which, you know, maybe aren't qualities we associate with Canadian, right? So do you think that Canada has what it takes to compete on that level?
3: Yeah, you know, yes and no. Mm. I think speaking with Emily being in Quebec, I think that if we're leaning into our Cirque du Soleil's and our la la la human steps and, you know, if we can go in that direction, because we are not known for being spectacular other than our, you know, Quebec counterparts, our brothers and sisters in Quebec that know about spectacle, you know, maybe Lepage will get in here and help us out. But what we are known for is tremendous songwriting. You know, like we are known as a nation that can write a song. So I think we've got that locked in. But the spectacle part is the part where I think that we're going to have to make sure that full cultural representation is in play and that we are very much leaning into Quebec for help, you know, in that part of things. So I don't know. We've got Peaches. Mm. She's got spectacle, you know, why not? So I think we've got it. But as Mel said, I think it might take a few years for us to actually sink into what our potential could be in Eurovision.
0: I think we also forget what we have in our arsenal. Like until you said Cirque du Soleil, like I forgot that that's a Canadian institution. It's like, come on. Oh yeah, bust them out.
3: Yeah, like I want to see someone twisted up in like a complete pretzel, but also hitting those notes. Like, right. Let's get that combo going.
0: Yeah, I love that. Well, okay, so then in that spirit then, let's actually go around the table. If y'all were gonna nominate an artist to then represent Canada on the Cirque du Soleil and songwriting front next year, who's it gonna be? Emily, I'm gonna start with you.
2: I mean, I'm just thinking of Peaches on the stage, and that's just so incredible. And that vision, you know, the first artist that came to mind was Jeremy Dutcher. Mm. Jeremy Dutcher can do camp theatricality, can do substance and talent, can rock and win over any size stage and audience. And I would absolutely stand behind as a Canadian, Jeremy Dutcher, as my representative as Eurovision. I don't know, Jeremy, if you're into it, but I vote for you.
0: From Polaris to Eurovision, that sounds like a perfect journey right there. Yeah. Garvia, what are you thinking?
3: You know what? We've already went. Celine Dion has already won once.
0: Mm.
3: Why don't we go to a known, you know, we already know she's a winner. Let's put our horse in there.
0: Yeah.
3: Put Celine in. Get her in there again.
0: Yeah.
3: Bring it home, Celine.
0: She owes us one. She owes us. She got the last one from 88 to for Switzerland. Like that should have been ours.
3: Like what? Exactly.
0: I love that. Mel, how about you?
1: Again, like, do I want to send my fave into the political turmoil that is Eurovision right now?
0: There's
1: not necessarily. If my heart, Carly Rae Jepsen, send her out. She is experienced with the kind of camp, and you think of a song like Call Me Maybe is a song that is a Eurovision song. And in the, you know, 15 years since then, her musical talents have only grown. But at the same time, do I want her in the discourse? No, I want to protect her and shield her from the discourse. I don't want that for me, and I don't want that for Carly Rae Jepsen.
0: I love that, like, Eurovision, again, it's anxiety along with you want the joy, but also the anxiety that comes with it. Okay, look, we're going to move on to another big pop music story, actually from the queen of pop, Madonna, who is back with a new album. It's called Confessions 2. It's the sequel to Confessions on a Dance Floor from way back in 2005. But before we dig into the new record, I think we should, of course, remind everyone what Confessions Part 1, what made that so special.

0: So that's Hung Up from 2005's Confessions on a Dance Floor. Mel, can you talk to me about, like, you know, this album's place, the Confessions on a Dance Floor's place in Madonna lore, and whether it warrants a sequel more than 20 years later?
1: I mean, first of all, that is one of the, if not the greatest pop songs of the 2000s, the greatest pop songs of all time. You know, you can't listen to Hung Up and not just be bopping back and forth like all of us on this call were. You know, when the I'm going to admit something. When the original Confessions came out, I was 11 years old. I was not at the club. So, like, my experience with Confessions came later in life. Unfortunately, I was of the generation that was largely introduced to Madonna through Glee, which is dark but true. But I think the original Confessions, as a queer person especially, is like the quintessential album you put on at the party, because it is a complete mix through. And the new Confessions is like this as well. And I think it's one of its greatest strengths, is that the songs blend together in a really amazing way, because it's creating this experience, it's creating this environment, and it's all about this idea of, like, coming together on the dance floor and letting loose and having that collective joy and that collective spirit. And when we think of what we need now in the culture, in the summer of 2026, in this current moment, I really want to come together on the dance floor and dance with a bunch of queer people. Mm. And I think that, you know, we'll get into it in the rest of this conversation, but that is what Madonna has given us. And it is a gift and it is a treasure. And I'm holding it just as tightly to my chest as I hold the original for that reason.
0: It's giving much dance 1995, that description that you just gave me. I love that. Look, Emily, let's dare to put ourselves in Madonna's shoes for a moment, right? Like, why does making a confession sequel make sense for her at this point in her career?
2: Yeah, I mean, this is Madonna as a memoirist. This is Madonna as a storyteller. Madonna at this juncture, at this specific point in her life, is very ready to tell her story. And there's context to that. I mean, her last album, you know, was in 2019, was not the biggest success, let's just say. She's had a really tough few years. You know, she had a real health crisis, you know, a death scare. She lost her brother. She lost her stepmother. She was experiencing a lot of grief and loss. Then she tried, you know, wrote a script for her biopic, and that has been shelved. So she has this story that she was so hungry to tell, and it didn't work out on film. So she said, you know, I need to go back to my roots. And the roots are, you know, the last massive success she had was this album, Confessions. And yes, it is a return to form in so many ways, but I also find it to be incredibly reflective, you know, deeper in a sense of, like, the themes that she's investigating and kind of grappling with across this album. Yes, you're sweaty on the dance floor, but she's talking about her trauma, her past relationships, her brother, her loss, her relationship with her daughter. So I feel not only to Mel's point, is this actually exactly what we need as a culture? Sorry, Charlie, the dance floor is not dead. It's actually the lifeblood that we need right now. Mm. But it's also perfect for Madonna and her arc and her story, and kind of taking that agency of what her story is and owning, you know, her legacy that she's starting to do recently. And she's doing that so beautifully on this album. And I just want to say, this album's incredible. Like, I was so impressed, really blown away. Mm-hmm. And I feel so happy for her. She deserves this. And we deserve this.
0: Well, I mean, so then, I mean, with that, the way you just sold that, I think we should actually listen to a little bit of what this album has to offer.

0: Okay, so that is Madonna and the song Bring Your Love from Confessions 2. Emily, I mean, like, that song, by the way, is a duet with Sabrina Carpenter, okay? And, you know, of course, Sabrina Carpenter being one of many pop stars who is of the Madonna mold. What does it say that Madonna is, you know, is collaborating with Sabrina Carpenter? Like, what does that say about her, where she feels her place is in today's pop landscape?
1: Yeah, I mean, you know, and I'm not a Madonna apologist necessarily. Certainly Madonna sometimes has sort of forcibly tried to inject herself into the contemporary pop conversation in ways that felt, you know, less organic and perhaps, I hate to use the word, perhaps a little try hard. But I feel like on this album and in this era, she's not doing that. Like, I actually have this vision of, like, it's Madonna on the dance floor inviting people onto the dance floor with her. She's not trying to insert herself artificially into these moments. She's owning her space, inviting the Sabrinas and the Stromae's and of the world into her space. And it feels so much more organic and authentic. And it really does feel like, you know, the queen wearing her crown and saying, gather around me versus, you know, chasing the trends. It really does feel like an adaptability and an appreciation and kind of leaning into her own legacy versus the chasing that we have seen at different points. So I really think that she nailed the sort of walking of that line between contemporary and nostalgic here.
0: I love that. Well, I want to play another song off the album. Let's hear a little bit of the lead track, I Feel So Free.

0: You know, so that is Madonna with I Feel So Free, the lead track off her new album, Confessions Part 2, or Confessions 2. Garvey, I should say, like, that's the first time I'm hearing that song, and I actually noticed that she's saying safety in numbers, which I think is really powerful, right? What do you think about this album? What do you, I mean, did you think it delivered?
1: I think she's delivering in so many different ways. And I just want to lean into something that Emily said about authenticity. I think this is feeling like the Madonna that I came up with, which was someone who was super subversive, super interesting in the pop music world, but also culturally extremely significant. I mean, bringing queer culture into the mainstream in a way that was so beautiful and felt super authentic. And this feels like she's just coming right back around to that and owning it in a way that maybe in that like little gap that we had between Confessions 1 and this one, I don't know what was happening, but I feel like whatever riz she had for Confessions 1, she's brought it back for this next one. And I am all about it. She pushed boundaries when I was coming up, and now she's back to it again. She's pushing 70 years old. Like, she is not, like, I mean, this is the rise of a queen right now, if we're going to really look at it. When we look at all the wisdom that she's now bringing onto the dance floor, she's not just bringing the moves and the music, but she's bringing all of this wisdom and experience. I think that the album from top to bottom is incredible. This is the most I've listened to Madonna. I went to the gym with it this morning. I was like, this is like banger after banger after banger. Let's go. So I'm all for it. And I'm all for her. Like Emily and Mel, I am rooting for her 100%. And I am so happy that I feel like she's back.
0: I got it.
2: Can we just say, though, in Toronto, a week after Pride is ending, I'm a little, I wish this would have just come out 1 week ago, but that's okay. That's my only complaint.
1: Oh my gosh. Yeah. Seriously.
0: Listen, she's being fashionably late. What can we say? All right. So we're going to move on from Madonna. If you're just tuning in, I'm Rad Simon Play, sitting in for Elamine Abdel-Mahmoud. This is Commotion. I'm here in the group chat with Garvia Bailey, Emily Hanskamp, and Mel Woods. And we're going to move on from Madonna, talk about another provocative singer from the 80s. Take a listen to this.
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8: And I just went, yeah, we are here.
0: Okay, so you just heard the voices of Peaches and Sebastian Bach and Katie Lang singing the praises of Carol Pope, who is the queer rock icon, now the subject of Anti-Diva, the Carol Pope Confessions documentary telling the story of Carol and her band Rough Trade and how they shocked the Canadian pop establishment back in the 80s. And by the way, in ways that we are still feeling today, Garvia, what makes Carol Pope such a compelling subject for a documentary?
1: Oh, man. Like, we were just talking about Madonna and the fact that we're talking about both of these artists on the same day. Mm. I am here for it because we're talking about the same thing. Artists who have through from the very beginning been completely subversive, completely out of the box, completely progressive in the way that they approach their art. Carol Pope was the first of them. I cannot believe she doesn't have an Order of Canada, first of all. I just looked that up and she does not have one. This needs to happen. Carol Pope was doing things and creating space for culture and queer identity before anyone was thinking about it. Like, I grew up just outside, like Toronto was my big city, and Queen Street was not Queen Street, the Queen Street that we remembered, without Carol Pope and Rough Trade. Creating this place where artists could just be exactly who they were and be super successful. She won, like, they won multiple Junos. They were on the Juno stage grabbing crotches and being whoever, exactly who they needed to be in that moment. And the way that that gave agency to so many people that were artistic or felt a little bit different, or, you know, even, and that's beyond queer folks. I'm talking Black folks. I'm talking like anyone that felt just like a little bit on the margins felt so at home with Carol Pope. So I hope that she gets not just these flowers with this documentary, which was excellent, but also recognition on a larger scale in Canada, because we're looking at our cultural institutions, especially in Toronto, places that, you know, birth some of the best and biggest stars in Canada. And they're being decimated. Like, I'm a Sneaky D's person. Like, that was a venue where a lot of great people came up. And right now they're fighting for their lives as condos are being, you know, pushed in our faces. And I think that people like Carol Pope were the ones that told us it's okay to push for our culture and our art, and we can be successful at it, even though she wasn't successful and they weren't successful in the US. But what does that success mean? I don't know. I think an icon is an icon is an icon. And I loved this film, and I love that she's getting her flowers.
0: I love that. Mel, look, I got about a minute left, but I'd love to know. I mean, you kind of gave us how young you are earlier in this conversation. Yeah, so clearly a lot of this happened before you were born. You know, how did this, how did, what,

0: icon that this legend is still struggling to kind of get by now, and yet she is one of these like pillars of Canadian music history. And I think that's a really important conversation to be having and leading, because not everybody's Madonna. And like, what do you do if you're not Madonna as a working artist, you know, aging in this industry, trying to make it? And I think the documentary does such a good job of highlighting that experience. And again, the kind of queer legacy that Carol brings to Canadian music.
1: That's beautiful. Emily, I got 30 seconds. I mean, of course, you also came of age well past the 80s when Carol was making her mark. What did this film reveal anything new to you?
2: Yeah, I'm a student of Peaches, and to trace that line is, watching this documentary made that appreciation all the stronger for me. I'll just quickly say, I was marching the Dyke March just a week ago. You get to the end of the Dyke March, and every single time there are protesters telling you you're going to burn in hell. And that's 2026. When I watch this documentary and I think about what Carol Pope had to go through, in the 70s and 80s as a woman, front woman, coming out in her androgyny and in her queerness at that time, it's a new level of appreciation. The battle is not won and it is not over, but I am so grateful to Carol Pope and the lineage of artists after her for, the empowerment path that they paved for me.
1: And I am grateful for all of you for bringing this your feelings about Carol Pope and this film to us. Thank you, and for this whole conversation. So thank you also for being here.
3: You're so welcome.
0: Thank you.
2: Thank you.
1: Mel Woods is a senior editor at Extra Magazine in Vancouver. Emily Hanskamp is a freelance music journalist. She was in Montreal. And Garvia Bailey is a writer and broadcaster. She joined us from Stratford, Ontario. And that's it for the podcast today. I'm Rad Simon Palais, sitting in for El Amin Abdel Mahmoud. If you want to follow us, you can catch any episode of Commotion anytime, wherever you get your podcasts, and check us out on YouTube and Instagram. We're at Commotion CBC. I'll see you tomorrow.

0: That was the CBC's own Commotion. I'm Ife Chibwetelu. Now, from Australia, no one saw it coming. Incredible moments that changed the course of history.
1: June 1944. Right now, we're nearly 5 years into World War II. The fate of Western Europe hinges on a mission like no other.
2: The most critical battle of the century.
1: D-Day. This was the Allies' most ambitious plan yet, the largest military seaborne operation ever attempted. The plan was this: Allied troops would attack German forces on the coast of northern France and then go on to liberate Western Europe from Nazi occupation. It was more than a year in the planning. Every detail of the attack was thought through. But there was one thing they hadn't accounted for. Seasickness, affecting the soldiers crossing the English Channel.
2: It was so rough and choppy that they would have nausea and seasickness and would be basically rendered incapacitated to fight.
1: And because of the war, there is just not enough of the medicine to treat that seasickness.
2: So we actually had medicines that we were using for seasickness that we got from Europe, but that supply had run out. So the generals put off D-Day until they could fix this problem.
1: Where on earth are they going to get this new seasickness medication? Well, the answer would be 17,000 kilometres from Normandy, in a distant British colony.
2: Australia let the Allies know we actually have a plant that might solve this problem. We may have been defeated if it wasn't for this Aboriginal knowledge.
1: My name is Mark Fennell, and this is the top secret mission that would see ancient tradition, cutting-edge medical science, and a global race that would rewrite one of the most crucial battles of World War II. And no one saw it coming.

0: I was really blessed that both my mom and my dad worked with First Nations peoples around the United States, or Turtle Island, as a lot of Native Americans call it. And at one period, I lived on the Wind River Native Reservation in Wyoming, which is Arapaho and Shoshone tribes.
1: So this is Dr. Chris Cavillan. He has a PhD, all about the protection of Indigenous medical knowledge.
0: Some of the main work that I've been doing is tracing pharmaceuticals back to Indigenous communities, and then I go to them to let them know that they've made that contribution. And then the aunties will usually ask me to do lots of other things outside my skill set once I arrive. So a lot of my work is way outside my educational field.
1: And when did it first dawn on you, this connection between modern day pharmaceuticals and Indigenous knowledge? When did you first realize there's this connection here that most people are not aware of?
0: Well, actually, when I was at University of Sydney doing my master's in research in environmental ethics, I was doing a chapter on some practical applications for policy and law. And in that final chapter, I stumbled across this kind of obscure but widely accepted citation that 77% of all plant-related medicines come from Indigenous peoples. And I was really shocked when I found that out.
1: Actually, according to the World Health Organization, around 40% of all pharmaceutical products are derived somewhere along the line from nature and traditional knowledge. So, like, if you track it back far enough, we're looking at everything from like aspirin to certain childhood cancer treatments. And within that vast catalogue of medicines is one native Australian plant that these days is hugely valuable to the global pharmaceutical industry. And it's called Duboisier? Duboisa. Actually, that's not even close. I'm just going to let Chris do it.
0: Okay, well, the Latin name is Duboisa, or D-U-B-O-S-I-A, which evidently I don't know how to say either. And the common name of the tree is the corkwood tree.
1: Great. Let's go with that. The corkwood tree grows along the eastern coast of Australia from sort of New South Wales up to Queensland. And if you were to walk past this tree or let's say tall shrub, most of us would probably miss it because it's very ordinary looking.
0: I wouldn't have turned my head if I'm walking past it. It just looked like an ordinary kind of shrub or low level tree. You know, it just wasn't something amazing. It just had pretty green leaves, you know. But I probably would have hacked it down to make room for my path through the forest, you know.
1: The bark is thick, sort of corky towards the base, hence the name, corkwood. And Chris has been shown many times by Aboriginal communities in Queensland what they do with this unassuming plant.
0: One of the most common uses was fishing, but they also used it in ceremony, in connecting to the spiritual realm, and a number of other uses. So each tribe had different uses.
1: But its medicinal quality really comes from its leaves, because in those leaves is a substance known as hyoscine, which has a very curious effect on the human body.
0: It interrupts the signals from the inner ear to the brain stem when we have that feeling of disorientation from spinning or roller coasters, boats, that kind of thing. And this medicine interrupts that signal so that you don't feel the nausea or vomit.
1: So the Indigenous people up along the East Coast, they've known about this plant for, you know, forever. But then European colonists arrive, and pretty soon they start to take notice of it too.
0: Basically, they arrive from England or other countries. They have a limited supply of medicines that are useful for them. And so the Aboriginal people, when the colonists arrive, they have knowledge around healing and medicines, and they would share that with the colonists when they arrive to help them. They'd see somebody with an illness and they would say, here, you can take this, right? So a lot of that knowledge was shared, and the documentation, you know, going back to the 1700s, is the first reference of colonists being aware of this plant having specific uses outside of just being a growing pretty plant, you know, that it had certain uses.
1: In the 1800s, you find a man travelling up along the east coast of Australia with a fabulous beard, a three-piece suit, and a truly amazing name. And he too stumbles across this corkwood tree. His name was Ferdinand von Mueller. Actually, sorry, Baron von Mueller.
0: He was the Queen's botanist, and he traveled around Australia collecting samples and describing them, but he didn't really focus on the indigenous aspects of the knowledge, although he might reference that he learned about the plant from an indigenous community, but that might be about the most you would see.
1: Von Mueller takes note of the uses of the corkwood tree, that it's got anti-nausea, sedative properties, and those notes are shared mostly in botanical and medical circles, but for years that's kind of it. They just sort of sit there on a shelf. Until about a century later, the world is at war. The Allies are in desperate need of medicine.
0: One of the main problems was severe shortages of medicines because, you know, we'd been at war for a number of years and there were critical shortages in supply chains. So we actually had medicines that we were using for seasickness that we got from Europe, but that supply had run out.
1: So remember, at this point, we are nearly 5 years into the Second World War. The fate of Western Europe is hinging on this incredibly important mission.
0: D-Day was the most critical battle of the century because it enabled the Allies to gain access to Europe via pathways that weren't available that would enable them to open up the fronts and overrun the Axis and basically push all the way through to Berlin and defeat Hitler.
1: The Allied campaign to liberate Western Europe from Nazi occupation was codenamed Operation Overlord. It was a huge, immense air, sea and ground force from 13 nations, including Australia. They were getting ready to invade Normandy in France. This operation took over a year to prepare. But one of the most unexpected dangers to the soldiers expected to make this invasion work was just the English Channel itself.
0: Was so rough and choppy that they would have nausea and seasickness and would be basically rendered incapacitated to fight. And that feeling that you have before you throw up is just completely incapacitating. You know, you just, all of your senses are directed towards this feeling of needing to get something out of your body and you can't do anything else. There's like all your higher functions are gone. And so when the soldiers land, you know, you may have seen movies where, you know, the soldiers land and what kind of things they're facing with enemy fire straight away as, you know, the ships unload them. If they're throwing up, you know, and bent over on the beach, vomiting with nausea, there's no way they can fight. And so it's just impossible to have a successful D-Day in that condition.
1: D-Day could be a disaster before it's even begun. That the stakes of that are huge.
0: Yeah, absolutely. You know, potentially without a way to fix that, you know, we don't have a victory and we don't win the war and we don't overthrow Hitler, at least not in the way that we experienced it in this history.
1: The supplies in the Northern Hemisphere had run very thin, and so the Allies turned to each other and say, well, what else can we use? And that is when, of all places, Australia spoke up and said, you know, we might have something. The National Science Agency, then called the CSIR, we now call it the CSIRO, was already looking kind of closely at the corkwood tree.
0: So they had identified that the corkwood tree had very high levels of scopolamine, which is the chemical compound that interrupts the neural pathways between the inner ear and the brainstem. In fact, superior levels to what Europe was providing prior to them running out. And they let the commanders know through the Australian military that this plant could potentially provide an ample supply of the drug that they had a shortage of.
1: With Australian and Canadian researchers, the medicine was developed in secret. But then the challenge of how do you get this supply to Europe?
0: The generals were quite excited and they developed a top secret mission for this plant to be airlifted to Europe to be used to make this new seasickness medicine.
1: Wait. They,
2: in the middle of the war, they're airlifting this plant from, you know, the east coast of Australia in order to make enough seasickness medication so that D-Day can actually happen.
0: Yeah, it's crazy. And it's like, it's just kind of shocking to know something so important to our military history isn't out there in our schools, you know, and part of our normal knowledge in Australia.
2: And so the pills itself, like at what point were the soldiers supposed to take it? Like what were they supposed to do with these pills?
0: Well, from correspondence of soldiers around that time, they took it as they left because it's not a very long trip, right? It's quite a short trip across the English Channel to Normandy. And the soldiers, both in the airplanes and on the boats, would take it shortly after leaving. And they had instructions, and they were given these little boxes that had 6 tablets each in their kits. So obviously, if the effects wore off, they were given instructions that they could take another one.
2: And the side effects of this are kind of interesting, like drowsiness, dry mouth. There are some stories that like some of the soldiers even fell asleep on their feet. Is that true?
0: Yeah, according to the first-hand correspondence we have from some of the soldiers that was preserved, there was descriptions of soldiers falling asleep on their feet or waking up only when, you know, the back of the boats were, you know, opening for them to get ready to go on shore.
2: I guess a sleepy soldier is better than a paralyzed vomiting one, right?
0: Exactly. That's exactly the issue.
2: So D-Day is one of the most storied moments in the history of World War II. There's been, you know, you can see it in movies. Books are written about it. But how important was this medication on that day? Like, if you had the stakes for me, how crucial were these pills?
0: They were essential. Without them, we would have had very likely a very different outcome. You would have had soldiers incapacitated as they arrived. And if they're vomiting and nauseous as they arrived, not able to hunker down and listen to their commanders, they're dead. You know, that it would have been a massacre.
1: D-Day was the largest naval, air, and land operation in history. We're talking more than 5,000 vessels, more than 10,000 aircraft. The landings marked the start of a long and brutal campaign in Northwest Europe, which, I mean, ultimately convinced Germany that defeat was inevitable. And the Allied victory, the ability for those soldiers to fight, was in large part thanks to this corkwood tree.
0: All thanks to a plant that you can find on the east coast of Australia that was brought to our attention by Aboriginal peoples.
1: After the war, the drug was commercialized.
0: Australia became one of the primary producers of that, and it was used in anesthesia. It was used, obviously, in seasickness medicines. It was used in eye surgery. It was used for gastrointestinal issues. And Australia became, at certain periods, the largest supplier of those very in-demand compounds that were necessary to create those medicines through that plant. And there were basically farms set up all over southern Queensland to harvest that.
1: Fast forward to the 21st century, and these farms are producing a lot thanks to a company called Alkaloids Australia,
0: which was making millions of dollars in profit, which none of that was shared with Indigenous communities.
1: Eventually, their operation caught the attention of the competition watchdog.
0: So they were basically fixing prices. So they have partners overseas. They're supposed to be with governments, as you know. There's like usually a bidding process where you have competition. And you have different companies that will submit bids to provide this compound, right? And that competition is meant to provide cheaper prices to the public for their medicines. So this company spoke with the other competitors internationally, and they all agreed to fix the prices at this level so that, you know, nobody goes below that, so that we can all make lots of money.
1: I do believe that's a cartel.
0: That is a cartel.
1: And indeed, in 2022, the company was fined almost $2 million for criminal cartel conduct.
0: They actually were taken to court and they ended up being charged and sentenced with the longest known Australian sentence for racketeering, fixing the prices internationally of these compounds so that they could profit with their partners. It's absolutely crazy. It's just a bizarre piece of history that, you know, shocked me when I learned it.
1: Chris, I'll confess that before you and I started talking, I don't think I'd heard this story. Why don't more people know about this?
0: Well, if I'm going to be diplomatic, the very first obvious one is that it was a top secret mission. We're not going to go shouting to the media or putting it into our textbooks because it's an immediate history. Once World War II was over, there was no longer top secret, but it became commercially valuable. And at the point Indigenous medicine becomes commercially valuable, the origins of from Indigenous people tends to disappear, because the way commercially valuable medicines work is that you want patents that demonstrate exclusive ownership and creation. And so if you start acknowledging origins outside of your corporation, then you jeopardize the ability to control that patent and make profit from it. And so there's an incentive to not necessarily be honest about the history and express gratitude.
2: Have the Indigenous communities ever been acknowledged or compensated for what they already knew for thousands of years about this plant?
0: No, absolutely not. I mean, most communities that I go to share this knowledge with, it's the first time they're hearing about that having been taken and used that way. So yeah, no benefit sharing arrangements were done.
2: So far in this story, we have D-Day, we have a racketeering case, and we have a surprise medicine that may have changed the shape of one of the biggest battles of World War II. I'd like to talk about you and where you fit within the story, because your job is essentially to kind of go to different communities and say, hey, I found that something that you have had in your community for thousands of years is actually being used in this way. I've heard you describe it as rematriation. Explain that to me if you can.
0: Yeah. So, you know, one of the terms that you see more commonly in literature is repatriation. But speaking to my Indigenous friends, I was advised to use the term rematriation, because it's often the women that hold the knowledge. And this has to do with basically just giving an acknowledgement, expressing gratitude. That's where I started from. You know, there was no big legal agenda. I just wanted to go and say, my grandmother was healed of her breast cancer because of this medicine from your tribe. And I just want to say thank you. So I just went over there to express my gratitude, right? It's actually a fundamental law. Because I grew up in Indigenous communities, you know, that was something that was deeply ingrained in me. We have to express gratitude when we're healed to the people that originally shared that. And the Western health system, one of the biggest challenges is that we believe these medicines come from companies and pills, but they actually come from plants and people. And so it became kind of a passion of mine to start tracing pharmaceutical drugs. And the more I looked, the more I see upstream Indigenous origins, especially when there's like gaps in the patents and things, because the companies want to show that they exclusively developed this, but they, you know, you can't cover up gaps. So I would look for those gaps, find the communities, and then go to them to let them know that, like, the biggest selling cancer drug in the world, Taxol or tamoxifen, that cures all breast and ovarian cancer, that comes from Indigenous people. Lots of HIV medicines. In fact, the majority of all the world's medicines come from Indigenous people. So it's not hard to find. It's not like looking for a needle in a haystack. It's a history that's repeated in almost every medicine that we have.
2: So rematriation, when you go back and talk to the Arnis and you say, hey, I found this connection between this enormously impactful drug that has saved lives, changed lives, and it links back to you, to your people, to your ancestors. Mm-hmm. What kind of reactions do you get from them when you're basically connecting these dots in front of them?
0: A whole range. Always various positive responses. There'll be a lot of excitement, and the aunties will say things like, no one ever returns this to us. That was my most recent conversation. An auntie said, no one ever returns this to us. This is the first time I've ever seen this. And children, when you reframe D-Day as your ancestors were responsible for overthrowing Hitler. They're like superheroes. You know, the kids really light up, you know, and they get very excited, you know, and animated.
2: There's two parallel histories here, and often they don't touch. Do you think there is a way to integrate that information that's lived in First Nations communities with the way modern pharmaceuticals works, with big corporations and patents and things like that? Is there a way for those things to ever properly work together?
0: Absolutely. In fact, the lack of humility in the Western health system, right? We just basically take it without acknowledging. We don't have conversations with the Indigenous people. When we have conversations, it actually enhances research outcomes and efficacy of the medicines. So where this work has taken me now in my career is Melbourne Medical School, the Melbourne Medical Museum, asked me to put together a draft for a course that trains doctors in how to acknowledge the origins of their medicines that they prescribe to patients. And so there's a big problem in Australia with a lack of engagement by Indigenous peoples because they don't trust the Western health system. And so this would allow for doctors to acknowledge to their Indigenous patients, this medicine came from your people. And it rebuilds that trust and it enables the Indigenous people to feel that sense of respect and trust and engage the Western health system.
2: Chris, thank you so much for talking to me.
0: No worries. Thank you so much.
1: Dr. Chris Cavillan, an expert in the protection of Indigenous medical knowledge. And this episode was produced by Zoe Ferguson and Rebecca Metcalf. Sound design was by Angie Grant. Now, if you have a story idea for us, I know I say it every time, but I do mean it. Anything, it could be even like really undercooked. You're like, oh, I heard this idea at a friend's barbecue and I'd love to know if it's real. Just let us know. Let us do the hard work for you. Email us, noonesawitcoming@abc.net.au. And of course, if you enjoyed the show and you think a friend might like it, just flick it onto them. Send them a link. No One Saw It Coming. It is made on Gadigal land in Sydney, Australia for ABC Radio National. I'm Mark Fennell and I'll be back next week with a brand new episode. Until then, bye.

0: That was No One Saw It Coming from the ABC in Australia. I'm Ife Chiwetelu, and you are listening to programming from around the world on CBC Radio 1. The news is next.
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7: From CBC News, The World This Hour, I'm Mike Miles. The six-day funeral has begun for Iran's former supreme leader, Ayatollah Ali Khamenei. Thousands turned out in Tehran despite morning temperatures in the upper 20s, expected to peak in the mid-30s. Iran chose July 4th to start the funeral, the 250th birthday of the United States. Officials aren't saying there's a connection, but some mourners are chanting death to America. The war with the U.S. is on hold right now. Khamenei died on day one in an airstrike. Relatives also killed in that attack will be buried with him. Independence Day has arrived for most of the U.S., but a blistering heat wave is putting a chill on the celebrations, canceling parades and emptying streets. Paul Hunter reports from Washington.
8: Attention, fairgoers. The event has been postponed.
9: The oppressive heat that's walloped the region shut down everything for hours.
10: Sir, I need to go.
11: It's too hot. Please.
9: As one otherwise celebratory visitor put it on his way out of the park.
12: This sucks.
9: And it's not just D.C. In Philadelphia, the America 250 parade was flat out canceled. Here's organizer Michael DeBlaine.
13: And we just couldn't do it in a way that we could guarantee people would be safe.
9: Back in Washington, where that algae-laden reflecting pool is still being scooped of its duck poop, the greenish water will be a kind of backdrop for what U.S. President Donald Trump promises will be a doozy of a speech.
14: It's going to be approximately 107 degrees out. And I'm going to go and I'm going to make a really long speech just to show that I can do anything.
9: Paul Hunter, CBC News, Washington.
7: To this country now, Elections Alberta has rejected Musician Corp Lund's petition calling for a ban on new coal mining in the eastern slopes of the Rocky Mountains. As Karina Zapata reports, it didn't meet requirements.
15: It's not over. There's more ways to stop coal mining on the eastern slopes than a petition that's being manipulated.
16: Beth Andreessen and her husband collected signatures across southern Alberta. A total of 196,000 signatures were collected, well above the 177,000 required, but only 172,000 were verified. Elections Alberta says some signatories were unable or unwilling to verify their information, or there was no contact info to reach them. In a statement, Corb Lund says he has grave concerns about the fairness of the process, and he's left with more questions than answers. Rena Blacklaws is Vice President of Industry Development with the Coal Association of Canada.
17: The fact that it didn't reach the required threshold demonstrates that Albertans understand that these issues are far more complex than the campaign suggested.
16: Northback, meanwhile, says it revised the Grassy Mountain project to protect water quality in the Crow's Nest Pass. Karina Zapata, CBC News, Calgary.
7: Also in Alberta, some separatist groups are skeptical about Thursday night's announcement proposing a pipeline to the West Coast. Let Alberta Decide advocates for Albertans to vote in this fall's referendum in favor of exploring independence from Canada. It says the announcement proved the problem with Confederation. They argued more than a year of negotiations only left Alberta at an uncertain starting point. Co-chair Tanya Clemens says many Albertans are still questioning whether a West Coast oil pipeline will be completed.
18: Feels a little bit like a promise that at some point there will be a pinky swear that this will happen. And I just don't place a lot of weight in it.
7: Ottawa's major projects office has until October 1st to designate the pipeline as a project of national interest. Premier Daniel Smith is calling the deal a demonstration of Canada and Alberta's ability to work together to each other's benefit. Mexico City is ramping up security before Sunday's Mexico-England World Cup showdown. That after four fans died during post-game celebrations earlier this week. Officials will limit crowds, add thousands of police officers, and restrict alcohol sales. England's team arrived Friday night under heavy security. That is The World This Hour. For CBC News, I'm Mike Miles.
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12: From Futuro Media and PRX, it's Latino USA. I'm Maria Hinojosa. Today, a little soccer, a little football, a lot of celebrating. We hear from the voice of soccer for so many in the U.S. and beyond.
19: I always say that sometimes I end up my broadcasts feeling as tired as the players I've run 15 miles on a match.
12: And later, the final installment of our mini-series that looks at the growing elder population in prison and how compassionate release can help.
20: Prisons were not meant to be nursing homes, but that's what it has become. You walk in and you see people in wheelchairs. You see people who do not even understand why they are there.
12: All this coming up on Latino USA. Stay with us. No te vayas.

0: Welcome to Latino USA. I'm Maria Hinojosa. We're going to start our show with a little soccer, a little football. And for that, I'm going to give the mic over to Latino USA's managing editor, Fernanda Echavarri.
1: Andres Cantor has been a sports announcer for almost 40 years. He's received 8 Emmy Awards for his broadcasting and a place in the National Soccer Hall of Fame. You know his voice. He has watched and announced countless games, but there's one moment at the end of the last World Cup in Qatar that is seared into his memory.
2: The final was a roller coaster of emotions in itself. It took us from Argentina's domination against the defending world champion to France tying the match.
1: Argentina goes up 3-2, then France ties again. It's 3-3, taking the game all the way to penalty kicks.
2: By the peak, when the PK started, I was ready to pass out. What happened in Qatar with Argentina and Messi winning the World Cup is one of my favorite moments.
1: If you weren't watching this in real time, maybe you've seen the clip on social media. Andres Cantor wearing a perfectly pressed baby blue button-up shirt, clinging to his headset microphone, screaming with joy. His tears barely visible behind his round-framed glasses as he hugs his fellow announcer. I think this video is such a beautiful thing to watch.
2: That moment was my true self.
1: Are you a crier? Are you an emotional guy?
2: Yeah, I could say I'm emotional. I'm not hard as a rock when it comes to shedding tears. So if I have to shed one, I will.
1: What do you think about soccer makes men who may otherwise still be very raw, kiss each other and hug each other and celebrate and cry?
2: I call it the magic of soccer.
0: For this story, we bring you Andres Cantor. He is the voice of soccer for so many in the U.S. and beyond. He spoke to our own Fernanda Echavarri for a podcast she's hosting called American Football. It's one of our new shows here at Futuro Studios that looks at soccer culture in the U.S. and its deep underdog roots. Here's Fernanda Echavarri again.
1: We spoke a few weeks before the World Cup started, and right away, when he introduced himself, his chill vibe put me at ease. I think most of our audience knows who you are, but if you don't mind introducing yourself, who you are and what you're known for.
2: Sure. I'm known for being a good guy, a good dad.
1: Oh, I love that.
2: And yelling goal.
1: During his now almost 40-year career sportscasting, he has cemented himself as the voice of soccer. First calling games for Univision as far back as 1987, and then moving over to Telemundo in 2000. I mean, his goal call has literally sold as a ringtone on Telemundo's website. His charismatic and energetic game narrations have helped popularize the sport in the United States, even for those who don't speak Spanish. Especially in 1994, when he was an announcer during the first World Cup hosted in the U.S. David Letterman even brought him on The Late Show at the time.
3: Here now to call a goal from a World Cup game played yesterday, please welcome Univision's Andres Cantor. Andres!
1: 2 decades later, in 2014, he guest starred in one of the most American shows of all time.
4: Andres Cantor, you know that is incorrect usage.
5: I have no control. This job has taken its toll.
2: I always say that sometimes I end up my broadcasts feeling as tired as the players that run 15 miles on a match.
1: Listening to Cantor during a game is like watching a virtuoso jazz artist freestyle nonstop for 90 minutes or more. And much like a musician, Cantor needs to protect his instrument. When you are calling these games back to back to back, how do you sort of reset or recharge your voice?
2: I'm supposed to do all the things singers do, which is rest the mind, rest the soul, rest my body, which, you know, try to get us many hours of sleep. The recommendation is before and after, silence.
1: So, okay, no talking before or after sports casting, which actually can be kind of hard, especially after the game.
2: Because obviously somebody will call for an interview. Mm. We have a post-production meeting, and then you go out and keep on talking, and you go out to dinner, and the server goes, oh, I listened to your call, but you said it was a penalty, it was a penalty. And so I can't be rude and say, I can't speak.
1: While he makes all of this look so effortless, it takes a ton of preparation and pure talent, especially because...
2: I hate scripted material. Mm. I ad-lib. You know, some producers fight me because I do not like using teleprompter.
1: What do you do? What does it look like?
2: So you want me to reveal trade secrets? Shh.
1: Please? I just have so many questions about your process.
2: It is easier around the World Cups than it is on a regular weekend where, you know, let's say I'm calling the Premier League for Telemundo, right? Mm-hmm. Before I would tell you, I would go watch tape. Now with all the resources that we have at our disposal, it's much, much easier. Now I tell you, I'll go on YouTube and find the game of Burnley, the last weekend's game, and I study how they play. I study the characteristics of the players. If Smith has long hair, if Johnson uses like a wristband that I can identify him by not even looking at his shirt number. Mm. So there are little tricks that I use to try to identify the players. Come the World Cup, it's pretty much the same process.
1: He's a bit old school about how he likes his research.
2: I still like to write my notes and have them on paper, even though I could have them electronically on a tablet. I take my Sharpies. I use different colors for the team lineup that I have in front of me. I use a yellow highlighter to mark whenever the player is given a yellow card. I take my old-fashioned chronometer.
1: Really?
2: I know. It's kind of my lucky charm. I still have my old chrono with me.
1: He drinks a ton of water, but food? That's a whole other story.
2: I usually don't eat. My cutoff is probably like 4 or 5 hours before a match. I will not have even a bite. I'll wait until everything is done to eat.
1: And no matter how many decades he's been calling games,
2: there's always that sense of a potential embarrassment on national television. It doesn't really matter whether you're a rookie or a 40-year pro. Anything can happen on live TV.
1: So now we know how a real pro does this. But how exactly did he get into this in the first place?
2: As a matter of fact, I did not want to become an announcer.
0: Coming up on Latino USA, more from soccer announcer Andrés Cantor.
2: I get to go to 8 different cities in all 3 countries that are hosting the World Cup. Call a game, hop on a plane, repeat.
0: Stay with us, no te vayas.

0: it's Latino USA and Maria Hinojosa. Before the break, we brought you soccer announcer Andres Cantor. You may not know him by name, but you know his powerful and passionate goal calls. So let's bring back Fernanda Echavarri to wrap up his story.
1: Growing up in Argentina in the 1960s, Andres Cantor couldn't escape soccer.
2: The first gift that every kid got was a soccer ball, so that is probably my first memory, kicking a ball when I was probably 4 years old, 5 years old.
1: And when he wasn't playing soccer, he was listening to matches on the radio. To one guy in particular, his version of Andres Cantor.
2: There was one gentleman, the best broadcaster at the time, that had 90% share of the audience. Everyone listened to him, called Jose Maria Munoz. So I guess I got his rhythms in my ears, you know, for life, because we all listened to him and his broadcast and his way of calling games.
1: What did he sound like?
2: He was always very, very energetic during his play-by-play and his broadcast.
1: And while Cantor would listen to Munoz on the radio, he would sit down and write.
2: I sat in front of my dad's typewriter and wrote the game's report just for my own sake.
1: For fun.
2: For fun, yeah. I have, I guess, a cute observation of what I've seen, and I started reading the game pretty much better than any kid my age. But I never thought for a minute I would end up doing TV and radio, which is
1: unbelievable.
2: Crazy to think, yeah. As a matter of fact, I did not want to become an announcer. I like writing.
1: His parents, who were both doctors, eventually moved the family to Los Angeles. And just like when he was a child back in Argentina, writing was a constant. He was the editor of sports pages for his high school newspaper. He got a journalism degree from USC without taking a single broadcast class. Mind blown. And one day, he went from writing to using his voice.
2: Since I was covering as a writer many sporting events in Los Angeles, many of the biggest fights of boxing's history in Las Vegas, etc., I coincided with a lot of American media. And one day in February of 1987, I get asked if I could come into Univision Studios for an audition because they were looking for either a soccer commentator or a soccer play-by-play announcer. I had a lucky break. And probably within a week, I get a call from Jorge Berry, whom I pretty much owe my career to, and said, "You're hired."
1: I couldn't not ask Andres Cantor about his favorite soccer moments. First one was in the 70s.
2: I was a kid in Argentina and watched Argentina win its first World Cup in 1978.
3: Argentina es el nuevo campeón del mundo. Nos tiran abrazos y besos todos brasileños.
1: His second favorite would later be called the goal of the century.
2: I was already working for a Gráfico magazine of Argentina in 1986 and saw my biggest idol, Diego Maradona, lift the trophy and score the most beautiful goal in the history of the World Cup against England.
1: They're both Argentina moments, obvio. But taking Argentina out of the equation?
2: I remember one of my calls, Landon Donovan's goal for the U.S. against Algiers in South Africa, 2010. 5 years later, I was very lucky enough to see Carly Lloyd score a hat-trick in the FIFA Women's World Cup final in Vancouver. And the third goal was from midfield. And I always say that that was probably one, regardless of gender, one of the greatest World Cup final goals of all times.
1: During our hour-long conversation, I think I made it pretty clear that I love to talk about logistics and process. So I was curious about what his day-to-day will look like for this World Cup. Because for the first time ever in the almost 100 years of World Cups, this time there are three host countries. Three big countries.
2: Qatar was beautiful because I slept in the same hotel room, same bed, for 40 days. Now I get to go to 8 different cities in all 3 countries that are hosting the World Cup. So I get call a game, hop on a plane, repeat. I go from LA to Houston, to Vancouver, to Dallas, to Kansas, to Miami, to Guadalajara.
1: Are you a really good packer?
2: Yeah, I'm used to it. I usually take whatever is necessary, and I've learned that if I forget something, there's always somewhere where I can buy whatever I forgot if I need to.
1: If you've been keeping up with this podcast series, you know that this World Cup is widely regarded in the U.S. as a consequential one for many, many reasons. Here's what soccer star Tap Ramos told me in an earlier episode.
4: In 1994, I feel like it was sort of the birth of soccer here. 2026 has to be the World Cup that makes soccer permanent.
1: And Cantor agrees.
2: 100%.
1: On top of the pressure of this World Cup to finally take soccer out of its underdog status in the U.S., it's also happening during a particularly volatile period in geopolitics. Whereas the typical attitude of host countries has been one of open embrace, the Trump administration's stance has been overly hostile. Even with this backdrop, Andres Cantor is optimistic about the future of soccer in the U.S.
2: Politics aside, it's a different country altogether. It's definitely not the same as it was in 1994. The biggest difference, I would say, is fandom. If you would poll 100 people in 1994 about, do you know what the World Cup is? Probably 70 would say, I have no idea. Mm-hmm. And if you do the same now, it's probably the opposite. 30 wouldn't know and 70 would know. Way back in 1994, nobody could watch more than one game per weekend on television, the ones that we were calling on Univision. So the fandom is that much greater. I'll quote Billy Joel in Piano Man. Hopefully we will all forget life for a while during the 39 days of competition, and then hoping that the world's problems get fixed.
1: Well, my last question is a bit of a personal one. Soccer, to me, I don't know the stats. I can't tell you, you know, who plays what during the weekend. But when the World Cup happens, I go nuts and I go hard and I get really into it. And my dad was always the connection to soccer for me since I was little. And this is the first World Cup that I'm going to experience it without him. This is the first one since his passing. So there's a lot of connection to soccer that is beyond the sport, that is about family, that it's about connection. So I'm just curious, who's a person that sort of does that for you?
2: You asked me before if I'm emotional, and I got emotional hearing your story, and I know that you will. When you'll hear Mexicanos a grito de guerra, a lot of things will go through your mind, and they're all going to be beautiful memories. I have no doubt. Wear that Mexican jersey proud. Think about your dad and think about who you are and what your dad allowed you to become, if I may say. Mm-hmm. I have, you know, my 2 beautiful kids, my wife. And, you know, when Argentina won the World Cup in 2022, obviously, I got a big hug from my son, actually. He was pitch side, and I don't know how he found me at the presentation studio, and we hugged and cried.
1: Oh, that's amazing.
2: With a video that also went very, very viral. Lo viste, boludo, lo viste. I'm going to close by saying that I am the luckiest person in the world because I work doing what I love the most. Mm. I've been given the best seat in the house for the last 40 years. They pay me for it. And I've been very lucky to be surrounded by great professionals and a great family that has allowed me to do what I do. So every time, and believe me, this is true, every time I walk onto a broadcast booth at the stadium, being the first game or the final, I'll just

0: the way I am, then definitely give it a listen, give it a follow. You're going to be happy you did. American Football. We are going to switch gears pretty intensely and go from soccer and one of the world's biggest sporting events to something that is a lot less known about. It is a policy that exists that helps free sick and elderly people in prison. Last week on our show, we introduced the first part of our series. It's called Released to Die. It follows Frank Ross. He's a 93-year-old man who was recently released from a Pennsylvania prison. He was put into a healthcare facility to live out his final days. Frank Ross was imprisoned for more than 4 decades for the crime of homicide. In prison, he dedicated himself to writing fiction and teaching younger men to read and write, including Suave Gonzalez, the subject of our Pulitzer Prize-winning podcast about juvenile lifers. Frank was diagnosed with cancer and dementia and granted compassionate release earlier this year. This is the final part of our series profiling his release and how Pennsylvania's compassionate release law is changing. When you visit Frank Ross, you never really know how it's going to go till you walk through the door of his room at the healthcare facility where he's living now. With dementia, some days are good, and others, well, they can be really bad.
1: So we're getting ready to leave, Frank. And the last couple of hours were rough.
0: That's producer Julieta Martinelli, who's been visiting the 93-year-old man to document his efforts to die with dignity outside of prison. Frank was medically transferred out of prison in January under Pennsylvania statute, most commonly known as compassionate release.
1: He, I guess, hasn't been taking his medication and was adamant that Suave not leave him.
0: After a day together, Frank begs Suave, his friend and mentee, to please take him home with him. He doesn't want to be at the facility anymore. Suave is patient and kind with Frank. He explains yet again that unfortunately they don't have permission to leave, at least not yet. But Suave loves Frank like a father. And when they leave, it's clear that seeing Frank struggle is weighing on him.
1: And I don't know, we were just talking about the emotional toll. How do you feel?
2: This is what comes with taking care of somebody you care for. You got to deal with it. That's part of bringing him home. He don't understand, like, I can't take him with me, even if I wanted to. I can't. You know, his dementia is at an early stage for 93, where if you talk about present stuff, you lose it. But if you talk about his life, he's there. He could remember his mother, his childhood. So he remembers some things. He knows what he wants. And he knows he don't want to be here. Because to a certain extent, he knows, like, why am I here? Why is they pushing me around?
0: This is the reality of compassionate release in a system that mandates waiting until the very end to be free. And as challenging as it's been, it's about to get even more complicated. For this story, Released to Die, Part 3, a series that looks at compassionate release for sick and elderly people imprisoned in Pennsylvania. Compassionate release aims to deal with one of the fastest growing trends in incarceration in the United States. It's something experts call the graying of American prisons. We're going to take a deep dive into the current compassionate release laws, what it's like to get sick in prison, and what it really means to have a chance to die free. As the months pass, Frank continues to fight to make progress. He's attending physical therapy, doing his little workouts, learning how to get in and out of his wheelchair and into his bed on his own. Then in early April, another phone call changes things again. This time, the news on the other end of the line is very different from the call that

0: alerted us to Frank's impending freedom. In fact, this call is quite the opposite. Senior producer Julieta Martinelli picks up the story from here.
1: Hello.
2: Hey, I'm recording. What's going on?
1: Oh, man. You know, Frank Ross, he lost all that weight, so they had to come and put a different ankle monitor.
3: When I met Frank, he was a large man. When I saw him again on one of those trips, it was shocking to see how much smaller he seemed. Suave said he has lost more than 60 pounds since his release. Most of it happened relatively recently. Not long after that visit, Frank's ankle monitor slipped off his ankle.
2: Yeah, I remember that there was an issue with that a couple of days ago.
3: People like Frank, who are released under compassionate release, must wear a GPS ankle monitor at all times. It's part of the requirements. Basically, a way for the Department of Corrections to keep tabs on where a person is at all times. Even though, as a senior citizen released to a healthcare facility due to illness, Frank can hardly walk.
1: So the DOC came in to try to put a new ankle monitor, and he refused.
3: It should have been a simple thing, but on that day, Suave says he wasn't there to help. Suave says he was told that Frank refused to let the lieutenant from the DOC put the monitor back on. He didn't seem to understand what was going on. He was confused and scared. It was one of those bad days. So someone called Suave, hoping that hearing from him would help Frank. But instead,
1: he cursed me out. He said, "You're not Suave. Bring me the real Suave. You're an imposter. I don't know you."
3: Suave said the officer from the DOC understood that Frank was under distress.
1: I told the lieutenant, he's 93 years old. His dementia is progressing. He's like, "Yeah, but I have to write a report." That's what the lieutenant said.
2: He's 93 and he can't walk.
3: Not long after, the DOC filed a motion with the court, letting the judge know that Frank was refusing the ankle monitor and therefore violating the agreement for release.
1: Now it goes back to the judge. So I don't know what's going on. So I don't even know what's going to happen. I will find out Monday. The DOC has to go in front of the judge. And the lieutenant was real nice. He said, "I'm not one of them people that's going to force this. I'm not going to physically put it on him because he's 93 years old."
2: No, obviously. But it feels even more cruel to be like, "We have to take you back to prison." Like, you can't put a monitor on him, but you can haul him back to prison?
3: But that's exactly how the law works. Shortly after, a hearing was set on the court calendar. Frank was now facing prison without the cognitive ability to understand why. I arrived in Philly on April 28th, just a few days later. I make it to court just in time for his case to be called. There's no recording allowed in the courtroom, so I squeeze in the last row of a crowded bench to witness the proceedings. One by one, the Department of Corrections, Frank's lawyers, and the judge go around and around arguing the issue. The DOC argues that the law is simple. He either agrees to put on a monitor or he needs to go back to prison. Frank's lawyers ask for accommodations because of his health issues. They say that even if they can put the monitor back on, Frank's health issues cause water retention and swelling. If his ankles swell again, the monitor could injure him. If it's too loose, it will fall off again. They ask the DOC to consider using a different monitor, one that they can put on his wrist or even on his wheelchair. They remind the court that Frank can't walk, that patients on the memory care floor where he resides don't have access to an elevator, that they're under 24/7 care. They say he's basically under lockdown already. Suave is called to the stand. He testifies that he's Frank's caretaker, about the cognitive decline that he's witnessed, and why Frank suddenly no longer understands why he needs to wear a monitor. Suave promises that he will get Frank to agree to put the monitor back on if they can just have more time. Nearly an hour passes like this, back and forth. The Department of Corrections will not budge on the monitor, and they refuse to consider putting it anywhere else on his body, like around his wrist, where it might be less painful or confusing for Frank. Then the judge makes his ruling. Outside the courthouse, I catch up to Frank's lawyers for the verdict.
4: The judge is giving everybody a little bit more time to try again to put the monitor on him when he has some trusted individuals around him.
3: That is attorney Rupali Rashadwar. She's there with Lala Serrano from the Abolitionist Law Center in PA, and they have represented Frank through the entire compassionate release application, and they've done the same for many others. They tell me the hearing shows how these compassionate release cases, as difficult as they are to win, are never really quite finished.
4: It's just unimaginably cruel. As a result of the sickness, he's going to keep declining. He's going to have cognitive decline. And because of that, can't understand some of the conditions and comply with them. Everybody knows he's not going anywhere. He's not a flight risk. He's not a danger. And even so, the department's still moving to try to send him back to prison.
3: The judge has given them 6 days to get Frank to put the monitor back on. Next Monday, the DOC will return to see Frank. If he refuses, well, that could be it. For today, though, it's a win. Frank remains free. But Rupali says Frank's case is representative of a broader issue, the cruelty that permeates the way the compassionate release statute is handled in the state. Here is Lalo Serrano.
5: Just the eligibility criteria are exceptionally cruel. Like the death date that you have to have a terminal diagnosis, essentially a doctor telling you you have less than 1 year to live. And then the statutory restriction we're dealing with today is this under electronic monitoring. So not only do you have to be so exceptionally ill, and then after that, you're subject to scrutiny and instability when you're trying to live out your final days in peace.
3: The reality of the situation is that if Frank is too sick to understand that he needs to wear an ankle monitor, he will be sent back to prison, despite that same illness being the actual reason for his release in the first place. It really doesn't make much sense. It's one of the issues with how the compassionate release statute is written. It leaves no wiggle room for the reality of dealing with a person who is ill.
0: When we come back, we continue following Frank's fight to remain free. And we take a look at a potential new law aimed at overhauling the entire compassionate release system in Pennsylvania. Stay with us, no te vayas.

0: It's Latino USA. I'm Maria Hinojosa. Before the break, we followed Frank's lawyers into court as they fought the Department of Corrections demand that he go back to prison because he was unwilling to put on an ankle monitor. Now, senior producer Julieta Martinelli continues with the story.
1: I think so. That's what I was going to ask.
2: After court, Suave and I rush over to see Frank. Suave is eager to explain to Frank that the men will be back and he will need to let them put the monitor back on.
3: Hello, how are you?
2: I walk in and hug Frank. Suave hangs back. But I can tell that Frank knows exactly who I am today. It's a good day. His eyes light up. As I greet him, Suave walks up behind his wheelchair and hugs him tight.
3: That's a bear hug. That's the best you can do. Oh.
2: Frank smiles wide. He knows that Suave is there to see him.
1: Hi, Frank.
3: Oh, my
1: God. How you doing? You know who's hugging you?
3: I know.
1: This crazy guy behind you. How you doing today?
3: They've been dogging me. I got better just to come here.
2: Suave doesn't waste any time. Frank is sitting in his wheelchair in front of the TV. The box that he brought from prison, filled with his writing, is open next to his bed. Suave pulls up a chair and sits down in front of him.
3: I came to talk to you. We just came from court. Mm-hmm. We just came from the judge.
4: Mm-hmm. Okay.
3: All right?
4: Yeah.
3: So I got to talk to you.
4: Oh,
3: yeah.
4: Come on.
3: The DOC is trying to take you back to prison.
4: Okay, that's good.
3: No, it's not good.
4: Why?
3: Because if you go back, you're never coming out again. It's not good.
2: The conversation goes in circles for nearly an hour. Frank doesn't understand why he risks going back to prison. Suave is patient. He explains the same thing in different ways many times.
3: We managed to convince the judge that there was no necessity to take you back to prison. I'm being honest with you. I don't want you to go back to prison, right?
2: Frank is confused. I can see the fear in Suave's eyes. How much is riding on him convincing Frank that he needs to get the monitor back on to try and keep him focused on the real issue without scaring or frustrating him? Situations like this are exactly why lawyers, activists, and some legislators in Pennsylvania have been pushing for a complete revamp of the compassionate release law. Over the last year, they've made considerable progress through a state bill called HB 150.
5: HB 150, which was introduced by State Representative Rick Krajewski and former State Representative Torrin Ecker, seeks to expand access to medical release for chronically and terminally ill incarcerated people.
2: That's Celeste Trusty. She's a longtime reform advocate speaking at a press conference announcing that the bill had passed the House with bipartisan support last December. She worked alongside a number of organizations, including Frank's own lawyers, politicians, and local advocates, to help drum up support for the bill.
5: HB 150 is an extremely necessary piece of legislation that we have been trying to move for so long.
2: The current bill doesn't include advanced age as reason enough to consider compassionate release, but it does open up the requirements related to illness. It would expand to consider people who are seriously ill, but not yet considered terminal. People that could be better cared for on the outside, sooner, without having to wait to have a so-called death date. Here's Celeste Trusty again.
5: Prisons were not meant to be nursing homes, but that's what it has become, right? Our prisons have ended up becoming something where you walk in and you see people in wheelchairs who have complete mobility issues. You see people in walkers. You see people who are unable to care for themselves. You see people who do not even understand why they are there.
2: Celeste says the state representatives were able to gather bipartisan support because the bill makes sense. It could save the prison system as much as $19 million in healthcare costs every year. All of this is funded by taxpayers. Now that the bill has passed the Pennsylvania House of Representatives, it needs to be taken up by the Senate to become law. Her hope is that HB 150 will pass as currently written, allowing incarcerated people to petition for medical release when they have any medical condition deemed, quote, chronic and debilitating. Basically, people that can't take care of themselves shouldn't be in prison. These amendments would have potentially allowed Frank to be released much sooner. If the bill passes the Senate, they estimate that as many as 700 incarcerated people could immediately become eligible for compassionate release. But Celeste says 6 months after the bill passed the House, the Pennsylvania Senate still has made no move to take this up for a vote.
5: We are absolutely at a point where if we don't do something soon, we cannot afford to continue it. When you remove a person from society during incarceration, that is supposed to be the punishment, removal from society. The punishment is not lack of medical care.
2: Celeste says she's trying to remain hopeful. The Senate has until November to make a move. If they don't, the whole process would need to start over again.
5: It is always frustrating when you make such headway like we did with HB 150 and then things stall. The reality of legislative and policy work, though, is that that does happen sometimes, right? But we will not let up.
2: While there is hope that the policy will make things more humane for other elders in Pennsylvania in the coming years, the reality is that Frank's fate continues to rest on the current law as written. Back in his room, after a few hours of talking, Suave makes some headway.
3: Listen to what I'm saying.
4: Okay.
3: I love you.
4: I know it.
3: To death.
4: I know it.
3: Do us apart.
4: I know it.
3: I respect you.
4: I know it.
3: I will always will.
4: I know all that.
3: Right. Do you care about me?
4: I love you. You're a bum.
3: Say it again.
4: I love you. I always will love you. You're my son.
3: Okay.
4: Your family.
3: That's right.
2: In the end, Frank agrees to do his best to remember that he needs to put the monitor back on next Monday. They make plans for Suave to spend the night with him the Sunday prior. He promises he won't let him forget why they're here. Later in the afternoon, Suave makes a list of the items that Frank would like from the grocery store across the street. It's a good distraction, talking about his favorite snacks. Before we head out to buy the items, we guide Frank's wheelchair to the community room, where other patients are eating lunch and listening to a volunteer play music. But before we go into the room, Frank signals us to come closer. He wants to tell us something.
4: Here's the deal. I'm 93 years old. I ran into an old broad.
2: Frank says a few days ago in that same community room, he noticed a woman, another patient.
3: You got my attention there.
2: She caught his eye immediately.
4: That's right. I'm telling you, somebody would never imagine. I run into a woman. I'm sitting, eating, dying. And I see this woman come in. She's 92.
3: Yeah.
4: I'm 91. And suddenly I say, whoa.
3: You had the tingles?
4: No, the essence, you know. So I told one of the two of them, and I said, tell her that I would like to see her, talk to her. And she said, okay. So I started talking to her, and this thing started growing. And I told my kids about it.
2: They sat together and shared some words. He says she's a younger woman. She's 91. He's pretty smitten. He says he's even told his kids.
3: You want me to bring you some flowers so you can give it to her? No, but I think it would.
6: You know
3: one
6: what?
3: Rose, Frank.
1: That's
3: bring
1: romantic.
3: I bring you one rose as a friend.
2: Suavin messes with Frank. He tells him that women like flowers. He's been out of the game too long. Suave is beaming. It's the first time that we see Frank smiling like this on this visit. He seems happy.

0: We return from the grocery store with packets of tuna and other goodies, Frank's request. Frank still craves some of the same meals that he would have in prison. It's kind of become comfort food. Suave also comes back with a single red rose, which he pulls out from under his coat. They whisper and giggle. They look like young boys. Frank says he's shy. He tells Suave he hasn't interacted with a woman in decades.
1: Do me a favor. No, do me a favor. For real. I know what I'm doing. You give it to her.
0: Frank tells Suave to go give her the rose for him. He passes it to him under the table as if it's contraband. He nods over to the woman, sitting a few tables over, eating lunch with her caretaker.
1: We love you.
0: Suave does exactly that. He walks over, hands the woman the flower, and points at Frank. He says a few words, and she accepts the flower. She smiles and looks down at her plate. Frank looks away. He's sheepish, embarrassed. I feel like I'm standing in a high school cafeteria and I'm watching two people with a new crush.
1: Yes, right there. Oh, okay. All right, I see you.
2: Okay. I'll see you very soon.
1: I know.
0: This time, Frank doesn't beg Suave to stay with him. He shoos us off. It's like he's embarrassed of us in front of his friends. By now, we know that the good moments don't last. But maybe neither do the bad ones. That's the cruelty and gift of dementia. And it seems that today, Frank has something to look forward to. The following Sunday, Suave fulfilled his promise. He slept over, and when the lieutenant from the DOC showed up, Frank remembered why he was there. He allowed them to put the monitor on, and for now, the request to return him to prison was closed. But Suave, Frank's family, and his lawyers still live with that fear that the monitor will once again create an opportunity for the DOC to demand his return to prison. For now, though, Frank seems to have found something to live for in the immediate. He's still talking to his lady friend. He says he finally feels inspired to write a romantic story, like The Notebook, he says, but one that doesn't end in loneliness.
3: That was the last installment of our mini-series, Released to Die. If you didn't catch last week's episode and want to hear more about Frank Ross and compassionate release, the first two episodes are out on our website,

0: that's it for today. You first heard an episode of our new Futuro Studios podcast. It's called American Football. That's football, F-U-T-B-O-L, hosted by Fernanda Echavarri, who is also the managing editor of Latino USA. The story you heard last was Released to Die, produced by Julieta Martinelli and edited by Marlon Bishop. Nancy Trujillo is our production manager. The engineers who worked on this episode are Stephanie Lebeau, Julia Caruso, JJ Carubin, and Brandon Grugel. Benny Lee Ramirez and I are executive producers. I'm your host, Maria Hinojosa. 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Ciao.
1: 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I'm Saroja Coelho. We are traveling the world with our international programming here on CBC Radio 1.

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3: From CBC News, The World This Hour, I'm Mike Miles. A new Western Canadian pipeline is closer to reality, but who pays for it isn't clear. The Alberta and federal governments, along with a private partner, are involved, leading to concerns that taxpayers will pay most of the bill, similar to the Trans Mountain expansion. David Thurton reports.
4: This is a good investment for Canadian taxpayers.
5: Energy Minister Tim Hodgson leaving little doubt public dollars will help finance a new pipeline from Alberta through the Greater Vancouver area. Alberta Premier Daniel Smith says they're still deciding who pays for what.
6: We'll have to see what the final outcome looks like about what ownership stake is taken by each of the partners.
5: What's emerging is a proposed pipeline that mirrors the route of the existing Trans Mountain expansion and possibly its legacy of public debt, according to Eugene Kung with West Coast Environmental Law.
7: These companies are recording record profits, yet expecting Canadians to pay for the infrastructure.
5: The Trans Mountain Corporation returned more than $1 billion last year to Canadians, a dent in the pipeline's $34 billion cost. The new project would cost even more. Alberta estimates as much as $44 billion. David Thurton, CBC News, Ottawa.
3: Northern Ontario leaders are demanding permanent solutions to infrastructure problems in Kisechewan First Nation. Dozens of people from there took to the streets in Niagara Falls Friday. They say comments at a recent City Hall meeting made them feel unwelcome. Jonathan Mignot reports.
8: What was said was ridiculous.
9: Shelby Young helped organize a solidarity walk in downtown Niagara Falls on Friday to protest how Indigenous people evacuated from Kisechewan First Nation were portrayed at a recent City Council meeting. The mayor and former CAO of Niagara Falls expressed concerns tourists would think the evacuees are homeless. More than 1,000 people from the northern community have been in Niagara Falls since January, when a state of emergency was declared after aging water infrastructure failed. There's still no clean drinking water in homes.
10: I am sorry that my comments caused hurt.
9: Niagara Falls Mayor Jim Diodati apologized for the comments. Kisechewan Chief Hosea Wesley says he accepts the mayor's apology, but he's also tired of having to advocate for his community.
11: Evacuations, it's not a long-term solution for us.
9: Indigenous Services Canada says it spent more than $8 million last year on planning studies for relocation. But Wesley says his people miss their home, and the time for action is now. Jonathan Mignot, CBC News, Niagara Falls, Ontario.
12: It's good that they got what they deserved and got sentenced to life in prison.
3: That reaction from the brother of a 12-year-old Indigenous boy murdered by an Ontario couple trying to adopt him. Becky Hamber and Brandy Cooney were also sentenced to an additional 10 years for assaulting the victim's brother, forcible confinement, and failing to provide the necessaries of life. The life imprisonment sentence for first-degree murder means they won't be eligible for parole for 25 years. Outgoing UK Prime Minister Keir Starmer is talking for the first time about his decision to step down.
13: It was tough. I'm not going to pretend otherwise. Really, really tough. As I grappled with what was the best thing to do for me, for the country. When you are taking the decision to step down from the role as Prime Minister, taking the decision that your political career is over, it is an intensely personal matter, or at least it was for me.
3: In the BBC interview, Starmer claimed he had saved the ruling Labour Party and that he'd been successful in his 2 years as Prime Minister. He also warned heir apparent Andy Burnham international issues would occupy much of his time, even as Burnham supporters would prefer more time be spent on fixing problems in the UK. Starmer is expected to leave once MPs pick a successor. That's expected to happen later this month. At the FIFA World Cup today, Canada takes on Morocco. It's the first round of 16 match in this tournament, and it's happening in Houston, deep in the heart of Texas. Canada is the underdog, with coach Jesse Marsh conceding Morocco's team has no weaknesses. That is The World This Hour. For CBC News, I'm Mike Miles.
14: I'm Saroja Coelho. 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
15: Hello and welcome to Inside Europe, the weekly current affairs podcast and radio program from DW, Germany's international broadcaster. I'm Kate Laycock in Bonn. 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
16: This is another lie that is being told intensively and has become a fact that you are now using to make a question.
15: I have a challenging encounter with Albanian Prime Minister Edi Rama. And with just days to go before the NATO Security Summit in Ankara, we look at Turkey's crackdown on opposition and an ongoing spat about who gets to lead the Czech delegation. Should it be the President or the Prime Minister? That's all coming up here on Inside Europe. Albania's Prime Minister, Edi Rama, was in Germany this week, taking part in a variety of public events with an AI focus. And as the first ever European leader to appoint an AI as a minister in his cabinet, Rama had a lot to say. He was less keen, however, to talk about the ongoing protests back home. Protests so big that they are being called the Flamingo Revolution. Flamingo after the bird whose habitat is being endangered by luxury developments along Albania's coastline. Developments which protesters say are being pushed through without public consultation or oversight. And yes, these are the same developments linked to Jared Kushner's Affinity Partners investment group. But as far as Albanians are concerned, the Trump-Kushner connection is only part of a much bigger story, one which has its roots in a 2024 law change which weakened environmental protection legislation in order to allow for luxury tourism developments in protected areas. So, with a large cross-section of Albanian civil society calling for his resignation, how does Prime Minister Rama intend to restore trust in his government? It was a question which I was able to put to Edi Rama himself on the fringes of the R26 Business and Innovation Summit in Bochum.
16: In Albania, there is not a breakdown of trust. In Albania, there is a beautiful example of freedom, of democracy in action, of a boulevard that belongs to people from all ways of life that have their own point, that they want their voices to be heard. So this is credit to Albania, and this is not a problem. Remembering that in this very same boulevard, people were killed for protesting. So I would say that this is a beautiful example that Albania is showing to the world and is an example that is very much unique for our region.
15: I would love to talk to you about beauty, because as an artist, you understand the importance of beauty, and you understand how the public transformation of space can change the way that a nation feels about itself. If the future of Albania looks like a Trump-Kushner luxury resort, what does that say about the Albania that you are creating?
16: First of all, I can be lectured about many things. But there is one thing that nobody can lecture me, which is beauty. And not because I'm an artist, but because I served as Minister of Culture, I served as mayor, and I am serving as Prime Minister, exactly basing my whole thinking on beauty and transformation of public space and transformation of urban spaces has been part of my path. And if Albania today is welcoming 12 million tourists, it's thanks to that effort. Now, you bring names here because you are prejudicial. I'm not able to answer. No, Let me finish. I'm not able to answer because you bring names. How a project by Trump and Kushner may look like? What is this question? How one can answer? I'm not bringing nor the one, either the other, as a project. The project is being developed, and when the project will be ready, then we'll discuss about the project. We'll not discuss about people, about characters, and about ideological fight with people. These are your fights, you can make them, but this is not my fight. My fight is to bring in Albania foreign direct investment. My fight is to make happen developments that will be absolutely not simply great for Albania, but will be a gift to Europe.
17: Is the privatization of public space something that you are, is that a price that you are prepared to pay for this transformation?
16: This is another lie that is being told intensively and has become a fact that you are now using to make a question. Because there is no privatization of public space. Simple. There is not. It's a lie.
17: You can guarantee that everybody...
16: It's not that I can guarantee. Is that we live in a civilization that since the Romans have made a very simple decision. Who makes accusation has to come with a proof. Now you are a journalist, right? And you are here to inform your audience. And your question is based on a lie. And you ask me guarantee, while you have to show me where is the privatization and where is any hint you have found that makes you worried that will be privatization of public land.
17: In 2024, Albania's environmental protection laws were changed in order to pave the way for luxury hotel tourism. And that is something that has concerned people in Albania, together with their concerns about the absence of public consultation. What would be your response to those concerns?
16: I think that, again, facts are very important. But again, facts are left aside. Because, yes, we have made changes in the law. But guess what? We didn't change the substance of the law. And our changes are not in breach with European standards and criteria, which we will make sure to be verified through a process that has to do with our negotiations. So, again, prejudices are not arguments, and insinuations are not facts, and facts, it's the only thing I have. If you have facts to challenge my facts, please bring me. But if you have prejudices and if you have ideological fights to make with Trump, and if you have other things in mind, you are free to have them, but I cannot help you with my answers.
17: You spoke in your keynote speech about digital outrage. You coined the word angerism. And you also spoke about your government's very positive experience of the use of AI, including the introduction of a minister who is herself an algorithm AI. If we are in a situation where we have good algorithmic use and what you have termed as bad algorithmic use or even dangerous algorithmic use, where does that lead us? Does that lead us to a situation of government control of algorithms?
16: There is not such a thing like good algorithmic use. I think that Europe and the democratic world is making a mistake that can be one day the reason of the end of democracy, which is accepting the freedom of reach as an extension of the freedom of speech. Freedom of reach is not freedom of speech. Freedom of reach is what dictatorships had as their most lethal weapon against freedom. Every study says that what is rewarded in the social media is lies. What is less accepted is truth.
15: We will be linking to a longer length video version of my interview with Albanian Prime Minister Edi Rama in the show notes. I would really like to acknowledge the support of my Albanian colleague, Elona Elezi, whose superb briefing prepared me for that interview. Shortly after the interview was recorded, members of the European Parliament, including the head of a European Parliament fact-finding mission to Albania, warned that its EU accession talks are at risk if the government does not change course. I'm Kate Laycock in Germany. 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
15: Next week, the Turkish capital, Ankara, is due to play host to NATO's 36th summit, and the run-up has been tense, not just because of the ongoing war in Ukraine, but because of a sweeping security crackdown, which has targeted not only alleged members of the terror group ISIS, but civil society groups, journalists, LGBTQ plus activists, and environmentalists as well. Dorian Jones sent us this report from Istanbul.
20: A slick video from the Interior Ministry shows heavily armed anti-terror squads storming homes throughout Ankara, billed as a crucial mission to secure the upcoming NATO summit. While the footage spotlights the capture of alleged Islamic State operatives, many among the hundreds arrested are actually members of Turkey's civil society. Among those detained is Yıldız Tar, editor of Kars, Turkey's only LGBTQ plus news portal. Lawyer Kerem Dikmen, who works on human rights for Kaos, says the NATO summit is being used by authorities to crack down on Turkey's civil society.
21: Of course, I'm sad because my colleague is in prison now, and I can't imagine the conditions in prison, the investigation based on terrorist crime. More than 200 arrested, some of them members of Islamic State, some of them academicians, some of them LGBTI and environment activists, and every kind of activists in Turkey arrested. It is an unnamed war against Turkish civil society, including LGBTI people. I'm curious about what do Western leaders who are participating to NATO summit feel. We have to ask these questions to them.
20: Meanwhile, the main opposition Republican People's Party, the CHP, reels from its own legal onslaught. Hundreds arrested over the past year, dozens of mayors ousted, and in May, a court even removed its leader, Özgür Özel. İlham Özgel, a former deputy chair of the CHP, insists the moment has come for NATO leaders to confront Erdogan.
22: First of all, the democratic societies, they have to judge Mr. Erdogan's action. He has to be pointed that you're destroying democracy and what you're doing is against rule of law. We wanted to hear that first. In the second place, there could be some kind of a diplomatic isolation. So whenever Mr. Erdogan meets a foreign leader, he's selling it to his own audience, to Turkish public, that he's a world leader. At least this opportunity could be taken from his hand.
20: Turkey's Western allies are unlikely to heed calls for action. Instead, President Recep Tayyip Erdogan is poised to elevate his global standing at the NATO summit. According to Turkey expert Asla Aydıntaşbaş, a senior fellow at the Brookings Institution, European and American leaders have found uncommon unity in their resolve to cooperate with Turkey, setting aside human rights worries.
23: For President Trump, this comes naturally. He doesn't care about human rights advancement globally. He thinks United States should look after its own interests. But now Europeans are also looking for some type of a functional relationship with Turkey and wanting to disregard human rights as an impediment to bilateral relations.
20: When EU's leading officials met in Istanbul with their Turkish counterparts this week ahead of the NATO summit, human rights wasn't on the agenda. Instead, migration and security dominated discussions. For more than a decade, Ankara has been the gatekeeper to migrants seeking to enter Europe. Now, with NATO's second largest army and a rapidly expanding defense industry that has become a major exporter of military drones, Turkey is increasingly viewed as key to European security amid heightened concerns over Russia and questions about the United States' commitment to Europe's security. International relations expert Federico Donnelli of the University of Trieste says the EU's muted criticism of Turkey over human rights, despite the country officially remaining a candidate, confirms a shift in their relationship, which will be underscored at the NATO summit.
0: The restraint of EU reaction is closely linked to an increasing recognition of Turkey's structural importance for European security. In the current environment, international environment, with the relationship with the US that is definitely less stable than the past. So in this context, Turkey is seen less as a candidate country and more as a strategic partner.
20: As European leaders at the NATO summit push for deeper security ties with Turkey, the embattled opposition and broader Turkish civil society worry they are being sacrificed on the altar of Europe's security interests. Dorian Jones, DW, Istanbul.
15: It's not just in Turkey that the run-up to next week's NATO summit has been turbulent. In Czech Republic, Czechia, a political spat has broken out, which could have constitutional implications in terms of the distribution of power in the country. I asked Rob Cameron in Prague to unpick it for me.
1: Yes, I mean, you could describe it as, you know, a new version of guess who's coming to dinner or guess who's not coming to dinner, because this is a quarrel, a spat between the president of the Czech Republic, Petr Pavel, on one side, and on the other, the prime minister, Andrej Babiš, and his foreign minister, Petr Matsinka. And it's all over who will represent this country at the NATO summit in Ankara next week. The government said that the delegation would be formed by members of the cabinet and led by Prime Minister Babiš. The president said that goes against all protocol and all tradition for this country, where the Czech Republic is represented abroad by the president, i.e. President Pavel, and he should lead the delegation to Ankara. So the matter, as you mentioned, has gone to the Constitutional Court, which ruled in a sort of preliminary ruling that no, President Pavel must attend the summit. You have to get him a plane ticket. You have to make all the arrangements, get his accreditation so that he can attend. And so now the dispute is, okay, Pavel will be allowed to go, but who will lead the delegation? And so the latest round in this spat is about that.
15: Perhaps you could summarize President Pavel's sort of allegiances and worldview, and then those of Prime Minister Babiš, so we know what we're dealing with.
1: President Pavel is, I think, very much a figure on the liberal side of politics in his country. He's a very strong defender of the country's place in Europe and the Euro-Atlantic alliance. He believes very strongly in supporting Ukraine's effort against Russia, and he often defends minorities in the country as well. So he represents very much the sort of liberal, cosmopolitan, pro-European, pro-NATO segment of society. And the men railed against him, Andrej Babiš and also the foreign minister, Petr Matsinka, represent very much a different segment of society. You know, not authoritarian, not quite far right, but employing much of the language that these figures do you? So think Viktor Orban, Andrei Babiš is a kind of pale version of him. Petr Matsinka is the former right-hand man of the highly Eurosceptic former president of this country, Václav Klaus. So his party, Matsinka's party, the motorist, is all about pushing back against Brussels and getting rid of what they see as this useless over regulation of the European Union's economy and too much emphasis on the climate and so on. So a very different vision of the world, and also far less emphasis on, you know, protection of minorities and indeed things like a strong, robust, publicly funded broadcasting system, public radio and public TV. So two very different visions of the world. And, you know, sometimes they overlap like a Venn diagram and sometimes they don't.
17: And as, you know, Europe becomes more divided, we are seeing these sort of almost, you know, schizophrenic divisions more and more. So the two that I'm thinking of are actually Hungary and Poland, but there it's a complete mirror image almost of the Czech situation, because there you have prime ministers who, you know, post elections are trying to reorientate their countries towards Europe and towards NATO. And it's the president, the presidential function, that is pulling in the opposite direction.
1: You're absolutely right. And here it's the, you know, complete reverse, if you say, it's the polar opposite. Every issue like this, like who represents the country at the NATO summit, everything really, you know, should the Istanbul Convention be ratified, everything just becomes this kind of hot button cultural wars issue between these two competing visions of the country's place in the world. Should it be more European, more close to the European mainstream, or should it be range something against that and perhaps follow more in the vision of the world that the MAGA right in America is setting out? So it's a really interesting debate, I think, in society.
17: Right. Rob, just a final question, because, you know, there was actually, you know, a date, I think it was 2023, wasn't it, when the, you know, the Czech population basically really got to choose between the vision represented by Pavel and the vision represented by Babiš, because the presidential election then was between Pavel and Babiš. Then Pavel won. Babiš subsequently became prime minister, and we have the whole sort of situation that you've just described. But I suppose what I'm sort of interested in is, in the 3 years since then, has there been a big shift in Czech public opinion? I mean, if it were to come down to, you know, that sort of opportunity for a stark vote between the two different visions, the two different directions, where do you think the Czech population would land?
1: It's a really tough question, and it's tough to answer because of this dual system where you have these two competing centres of power. You know, if you sit down with a Czech voter and say, you know, who do you want to represent you at international summits? And they'll say, well, President Pavel, he looks great in a suit. He has a very, you know, attractive grey beard, and he has a very nice deep voice. And he certainly represents a lot of the values that we hold dear. But then if they say, OK, but, you know, who do you want actually running the country? Then they'll say, well, not the previous guys on the center right. We want a powerful leader and someone who's going to reduce energy costs and stand up to Brussels. And so they will vote for Babiš as prime minister. And I think the problem is that the average Czech voter can hold these two competing ideas

0: Welcome back to Inside Europe, the weekly current affairs podcast and radio programme from DW, Germany's international broadcaster. I'm Kate Laycock in Bonn. Happy birthday, USA. July 4th will mark the 250th anniversary of the signing of the Declaration of Independence. Now, as you may be aware, the birthday celebrations over in Washington have been somewhat controversial. Back in 2016, a bipartisan commission was established to organise the semi-quincentennial. America 250 had as a stated mission civic education, historical reflection and nationwide participation. However, Donald Trump's White House launched a rival project, Freedom 250, an unapologetically partisan event celebrating patriotism MAGA style. And Freedom 250 hasn't just been active in the US. It held a Brussels event too in the city's largest park, Le Parc du Cinquantenaire, just a few hundred metres from the European Commission.
1: Ladies and gentlemen, welcome to our extraordinary celebration of the 250th birthday of the United States of America at Cinquantenaire Park, Brussels, Belgium.
0: Attending the event with these two journalists.
2: I'm Julius Fintelman. I'm the editor-in-chief of the European Correspondent, a pan-European media organization.
3: And I'm Samuel Dempsey, the defense editor at the European Correspondent and also a video journalist.
0: Unwittingly, Julius and Samuel themselves became part of the story. Here is their account of what happened, as told to DW's producer, Lara Kabelka.
2: Once we were in, we tried to approach the American ambassador to Belgium, Bill White, and ask him a question. And we identified ourselves as journalists, and he was first willing to answer a question. Then once we asked it, his presswoman said, no questions, and moved us away.
3: So I've been reporting a story for a few weeks now where an activist in Brussels, who's also an American citizen, emailed the Zac Brown Band, just basically saying, hey, look, I'm from where you're from. I love your music. I come from a military family, and I do not, you know, think it's a great idea for you to represent what Freedom 250 represents, because it's not freedom. It is not American values. We know that shortly after, Ambassador Bill White took it upon himself to email that American activist. Basically, the email was insinuating, which I've published in redacted form, that they had the private information of the individual, and with it in CC was various police officers, senior and general from Belgium, alongside the head of diplomatic security at the U.S. Embassy in Brussels. So I went to ask him about that.
2: And we were then went into the crowd again, and 20 minutes later got picked up by police, pulled out of the event, physically moved out to the sidelines where we were questioned about why we were there, who we were. Once they learned that we were journalists, they were questioning what kind of outlet we were, what kind of political leaning our outlet had, what if we were there with some kind of agenda. With our IDs confiscated, they were given back to us afterwards, after around 15 minutes in detention, and then we were removed from the event. And because on orders of the ambassador, Bill White, and this was Belgian police that did that on his orders.
3: When they approached us, it actually was really hostile at first. In the moment, it made no sense for myself what was going on. When finally things settled down a bit, they were like, yeah, we were just told that you were an active threat by the organizers, is what they said at the event. And the organizers being the ambassadors of the event. And then later, we have that confirmed that we know that the ambassador said himself that he felt that his safety was under threat. So the police basically showed up in a situation where they didn't know if we were, you know, agitators,

0: we were terrorists. They didn't know anything.
1: After we published the initial version of the story on Monday morning, we emailed the ambassador for comment and for clarification. The reply that we got insinuated that we were the ones behind that letter that that American citizen had sent, which is not true, and had subsequently called both of us losers. And we corrected him and said, just to be sure, you know who you're emailing. We're not the one that you think we are. We haven't gotten a reply since.
2: I think that what this administration has learned to do is have an abuse of power, do something that overextends what their office actually is designed to do, and then just keep expanding the story in as much chaos as possible. Where, you know, for myself, I was reporting a story that I had no connection to, that I was simply trying to just run down the things that I was obligated ethically to do to figure out, why did the ambassador write this email? What are the legal implications of the email that he wrote, et cetera, and so forth? And in the end, now he's turned me as part of the story. I can only speculate, but I don't think that's accidental. I think he wants there to be a large confusion and turn it into some type of conspiracy. Maybe it's too large of a word, but some type of collusion to try and have some agenda here, rather than just, I'm a reporter who stumbled into a leak of this, tried to do my job to report it, and in the end was detained on his orders and removed from the event and unable to do so. So I think that tactic over and over again, you know, makes it really hard for the press to do their jobs, makes it hard for everybody else to tell the truth and figure out what's going on. And in the end, allows the norms of the office that are being held to be expanded into places that would not be possible a year, 2 years, 5 years ago.
1: As a European journalist, I already thought it was strange that we give a foreign country that in the past year has not been acting particularly friendly towards us, I would say quite hostile towards us actually, that we granted that country to take over the central square in Brussels. Why are we allowing them to project the flags of the United States, the face of Donald Trump, onto one of the central monuments in Brussels, the Arc de Triomphe, in that park, Saint-Catenaire? And then to be removed from the event by Belgian police, which in effect act as an extension of the Trump administration and of a Trump-appointed ambassador, that felt particularly worrying for me about press freedom.
2: Yeah, as an American, unfortunately with this administration, nothing is surprising anymore. It was just a further, honestly, kind of a further trauma of the last year of just seeing, wow, this is how far we've stooped. This is how low we can go. We violate these freedoms in the United States virtually every day at this point, but even in Brussels, in the heart of Europe, it's taking place. And, you know, I was someone who was supposed to be working in the State Department a little less than a year and a half ago, which then was fired under the Doge Elon Musk arrangement. So, you know, I have a lot of respect for the office that Ambassador White holds, and at least to look up to people like himself. And he makes it very hard to do so now. So far, the political consequences have been virtually zero. And the outrage by local politicians, Belgian, European officials has been absent. I think it's really telling about where the power has shifted and the tolerance of it, if not the complicity in it. And I'm deeply concerned on both fronts.
1: What I hope that cases like this show and will lead to is that European leaders realize, or at least ask themselves the question, if behavior like this from foreign, formerly allied countries' officials can be accepted, should we accept those kind of people as ambassadors? In the end, we do have the power to accredit those kind of ambassadors.
2: I mean, Europe needs to be a place where rule of law matters. Those are the ideals that the European Union is built upon. And so I think it's time for European leaders to wake up and defend those.
3: Keep distance, please.
4: Samuel Dempsey and Julia Svintelmann of the European Correspondent there, as told to DW's producer, Laura Kabelka. We did reach out to the US Embassy in Brussels for comment, but received no reply. We don't want to be party poopers, so as a special semi-quincentennial treat, we're about to bring you a conversation with Glyn Morgan, author of The Rise and Fall of American Europe, in which I will be putting what I like to think of as the Monty Python question: what has America ever done for us? And the answer, it turns out, is actually an awful lot.
5: Well, I think that's a nice way of putting it. But I think that if you try to run a counterfactual of what would have happened in 1948 had the United States not got involved, I think you probably would have seen the takeover of a giant chunk of Europe by the Soviet Union. And I think you wouldn't have seen the Western Germany and France and Italy being bound into a political institutional structure, which I call American Europe. And I think you have to concede that post-war Europe was something of a success. I mean, you have the Wirtschaftswunder in Germany. I mean, Europe experiences extremely high levels of economic growth for the next 30 years. And eventually, Europe becomes a fairly big player in global politics. And I think that that is the story from roughly 1945 into the 2000s. And as I'm sure we'll talk about, the United States then gets a bit worried that they've created a too strong Europe.
4: Mm. Well, indeed. I mean, the reason for this conversation is that we do appear to be at a moment of rupture. If you were to tell the story of this moment of rupture, what sort of moment would you pick?
5: I can point to a day when the rupture occurs. The day is in July 2025 at the Trump Turnberry golf course, when the Europeans have to meet Trump at his golf course to negotiate a trade deal. And the trade deal is extremely disadvantageous to the Europeans, which is an incredible shock, because the Europeans have always conceded, well, we don't have a lot of military power. We don't have a lot of so-called hard power that the other big states have. There's one power we do have, that's trade. We have the ability to go toe-to-toe with any other country, including the United States, on trade. And yet, in July 2025, the Europeans have to concede an extremely disadvantageous trade deal. Why? Because for the first time, the American president says, if you don't capitulate, essentially, we are going to withdraw our troops from Europe. We are not going to help in the battle with Ukraine. And the Europeans concede there's nothing we can do now that Trump has brought security into the equation. That event, I think, signals the end of American Europe, and a new type of political entity is taking shape, more or less, as we're talking.
4: That is so interesting that you picked a failed deal on a golf course, basically, because, you know, I was expecting something like the berating of Zelensky in the Oval Office or the Munich Security Conference. You know, I was expecting one of those sort of headline-grabbing, obvious geopolitical crunch points. And no, you've located us in the golf course of Mar-a-Lago.
5: Yeah, well, not Mar-a-Lago. It's the golf course in the west coast of Scotland, which is even worse, because they've had to go all the way up to the west coast of Scotland and meet Trump at his European outpost. And there's a famine. If you want to really, this is probably the wrong thing to say for a radio conversation, but if you wanted a visual picture of this, there's a wonderful photograph that takes place with Donald Trump holding up his thumb and smiling right next to Ursula von der Leyen, who's holding up her thumb and smiling. And then over on the end of the photograph, there's the Director General of Trade for Europe, a German lady called Sabine Weyand, who's extremely knowledgeable. She was the person who actually defeated Britain in the Brexit negotiations, and she's glowering. She's the one person who knows what a terrible deal they've signed. She's the one person who knows we have had to capitulate to somebody who is now leveraging security with trade.
4: The grubby, mercantile nature of this, you know, locates us very firmly in the world of trade deals. But there is an ideological aspect at play, isn't there?
5: And
4: yes. Maybe you can unpick that for me, because we're sort of shifting in your telling from the ideology of an American Europe based on transatlantic trade and rapprochement and all the rest of it into something very, very different. And that is actually, in many ways, not much to do with what's happening in Europe and everything to do with what's happening in the United States.
5: Yes. And I think that the key event there is the J.D. Vance speech in Munich in February 2025, where Vance really does start criticizing European culture and European politics in ways that I don't think any US political leader has ever done before. And this is the first of many types of criticisms along this. You see it now with Pete Hegseth in the D-Day celebrations, where he chose to say that back in 1944, the Europeans stood up against the dangerous ideology of fascism. They've now conceded to the equally dangerous ideologies flooding across their borders from immigrants. And the United States is here to bring the lesson of national sovereignty, to remind Europeans that global governance is a bad idea. And the Europeans really need to pull up their socks and think more about defending the Western way of life. So one of the reasons why I think we can talk about the end of American Europe, the end of a period that lasts roughly from 1945 to 2025, is that it, as you say, it combines not merely security and trade changes, but also a major cultural or civilizational divide between Europe and the United States. And the United States wants to transform European culture in an American direction. And they are pressing very hard on this.
4: Mm. Which, in a way, is nothing new. It's just that the direction that America has taken has shifted.
5: Absolutely. So I think you have to remember that America today is going through something like a cultural war internal to its own politics. There's a sense from, let's call them the MAGA right, that we've won the election. We have the presidency. We have the Senate. We have Congress. We have the judiciary. But unfortunately, we don't control America. And the reason why we don't control America is because woke liberals, or what I call in the book the Brahmin left, are in charge of the universities, they're in charge of the media, they're in charge of the civil service, they're in charge of the foreign policy. And if we in the MAGA movement want to control America, we have to fight a cultural battle against that woke liberal elite. And so that's what's going on. And Europe's getting sucked into it because Europe represents the end point of a woke liberal way of life.
4: Right, which is so interesting because Europe effectively becomes the bogeyman or the surface onto which all of these cliches, these find builders, sort of images of the enemy get projected.
5: Yes, absolutely.
4: Which made me, I was thinking a lot of Naomi Klein's doppelganger ideas, actually, when reading the book and sort of seeing how the projection of everything that you don't want to be gets projected onto another entity. And then you kind of define yourself in opposition to it. And that seems to be the role that Europe is playing for America at the moment.
5: Yes, absolutely. Yes. And it's, I'm talking to you now from London, and London figures very prominently in these battles because, London is portrayed as this very dangerous city where multicultural gangs are running amok. My neighbours were fearful of me coming to London because they'd heard so much about people having their iPhones stolen and their Rolex watches ripped from their wrists in Mayfair. And but I tell my British friends that that London is portrayed as this absolute nightmarish hell-like situation. They're just astonished because it's a much safer city than most cities in America, and it's relatively well run and a pleasant place to be. But you're right, it's this idea that these rather abstract battles that are being waged against the woke liberals, we can make them more concrete by highlighting negative memes about Europe.
4: So where does this leave Europe? And I am conscious that when I say Europe, there are many Europes, and there is an increasingly strong Europe that is right on board with exactly the kind of ideologies that we've just been discussing.
5: Yes.
4: So I am conscious that when I say Europe, really what I mean is the Europe of the Brahmin left. Brahmin left being a Thomas Piketty term. So what we're talking about here is a sort of an intellectual, cultural, liberal Europe.
5: Yes. Unfortunately, it leaves this group in a rather precarious position because the United States is not just portraying images of decay amongst Europe. It's also interfering in European politics. So J.D. Vance is making contacts with the Reform Party in Britain. Similarly, in Germany, the J.D. Vance is making links to AfD. And I think the Americans would be quite happy to see more right-wing parties succeed. So you can predict and expect that America will continue forming links to the right in Europe and will hope that the right are more successful politically. what can the Brahmin left do about it? I don't think there's much they can do. I mean, it's, I think Europe is now has to realize that they can no longer rely upon America as an ally that looks after their interests, and they're going to have to look after their interests themselves. And we're in for a very difficult time in Europe over the next 10 years.
4: So Europe very much at a crossroads. You, yes, in your book outlined three possible scenarios. I'm hoping that you can save the most positive of the three to last and set them out in that order. Give me the worst case scenario from a European perspective.
5: The worst case scenario from a European perspective is that the United States tries to convert Europe into a vassal state and tries to persuade European countries to basically subsume themselves under, become an American 51st state, get rid of all of their hate speech laws, get rid of all of their restrictions on social media, not put any barriers in favor of American AI. And the Americans are clever enough to realize, well, we probably can't get the whole of Europe to do that. So what we'll do is try and pick off countries one by one. Like if it's not Hungary, maybe it could be Poland, maybe it could be Britain. So the nightmare scenario for Europe is you get Europe splits up and you get some countries will go with the United States, you know, in a vassalized form. Other countries might think, well, we need to pull closer to Russia. Other countries might try and strike a deal with China. I think you have to remember that Trump, Xi Jinping and Putin all share a common aim in breaking up Europe. The second option is a sort of a Europe of nation states. And again, I think that's problematic because the Americans are going to just pick and choose between, they're going to practice a divide et impera strategy. And I think that will break down and become the vassalized Europe that I thought was the worst scenario. And then the optimistic strategy is, I think, that Europe manages to take control of its security arrangements and combines security with trade in a new political entity I sometimes refer to as EUTO, an E-U-T-O, that NATO's gone, the EU in its present form is gone, and an arrangement emerges where trade and security and politics are unified in a new entity. But we're a very long way from that, and I think that is the most optimistic.
4: Glyn Morgan is the director of the Center for European Studies at Syracuse University and author of the book, The Rise and Fall of American Europe. Keep a lookout on your podcast feeds for an extended version of this interview due to drop on 4th of July. Happy birthday, USA. I'm Kate Lehock in Germany. 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

0: Finally, this week, just time to check in with Ireland, which takes over the rotating presidency of the Council of the European Union this week. From Dublin, reporter Sonny Bean has been taking a look at what Ireland hopes to achieve as the temporary EU broker and why EU membership expansion is likely to be top of the list.
1: This week, ministers and diplomats from across Europe descend on Dublin as Ireland takes over the rotating presidency of the Council of the European Union. One of the biggest priorities? Enlarging the European Union and prioritizing countries' trajectories to join the Union next. In Ireland's Parliament last month, Minister of State for European Affairs, Thomas Byrne, laid out the reasoning behind the Irish presidency's priorities.
2: The European Union agenda remains dominated by several critical challenges, including, of course, the Russian aggression against Ukraine, the Middle East, our collective focus on EU security and defence, competitiveness and transatlantic relations.
1: And these challenges are connected to enlargement, Byrne says.
2: We champion merit-based enlargement as an effective tool for securing peace, security, stability and prosperity throughout Europe.
1: Ireland will prioritise advancing the EU accession process for Ukraine, Montenegro, Albania, Moldova and several countries in the Western Balkans. So why has growing the EU become such a priority? I asked Barry Kaufler, Director of Research at Dublin's Institute of International and European Affairs.
3: Since Russia's full-scale invasion of Ukraine, there has been a wholesale shift in EU policy towards security. Enlargement is the best example of this. You know, think about it. It's the very constitution of the bloc, who is in and who isn't, and on what terms can you come in.
1: Kaufler says that while joining the EU used to mainly be about democracy and economic reform, now with a less reliable US and a more assertive China, the EU feels the need to shore up protections against Russia.
3: That the idea of having the countries in Eastern Europe within the bloc is better than having them outside of the bloc, either vulnerable to Russian meddling or indeed, you know, subject to Russian interference or kind of pro-Russian governments even.
1: Plus, more EU countries means more trading partners. The European Commissioner for Enlargement, Marta Kos, has urged member states to move from words to action.
4: The accession process is built on the commitments on both sides, and those commitments must be respected and followed by concrete action.
1: While the war in Ukraine is the background, Kaufler says the country closest to joining the EU is Montenegro.
3: If I was a betting person, which I'm not, there's a fair case that Montenegro would be ready to join the Union by 2028. Indeed, the Montenegrin government has done a really good branding exercise of saying 28 by 28. They're going to be the 28th member by 2028.
1: This target date for Montenegro was repeated by Commissioner Kos last month in the European Parliament. As Ireland holds the presidency for the seventh time, Kaufler says security holds a new importance. And the interpretation of what is security, he says, shows why it matters which country holds the presidency. After Ireland, Lithuania will hold the presidency. Then Greece.
3: The further east you go, there's a greater, you know, threat perception vis-a-vis Russia, for example. The further west you go, Ireland is a good example of this. There is, a lot in there about security and defence, but it's from a totally different perspective because of proximity to that conflict, for example. So it's very interesting as well as useful.
1: Kaufler said the most important question for the EU will be, where does it end? And what does it mean to be part of the EU?
3: And Ireland has always had a really kind of broad definition of that. Are you European? Are you democratic? Are you committed to the project as set out in Articles 2 and 3 of the treaty?
1: Another important issue will be the EU's next long-term budget, due to take effect in 2028. And while Ireland's role is supposed to be mostly administrative and neutral, one issue hanging over that is Ireland's close relationship with big tech. The EU is set to push work on AI and tech regulation over the coming months. But some argue Ireland's close ties to the world's biggest tech companies, Google, Meta, Apple, Microsoft, etc., which all have their European headquarters in Ireland, complicates Ireland's role. Those concerns aren't new. During Ireland's last presidency in 2013, a leaked Facebook memo appeared to suggest Ireland was willing to use its presidency to influence negotiations over EU digital rules. The memo said, quote,
5: "The Prime Minister said that they could exercise significant influence as presidents of the EU, even though technically Ireland is supposed to remain neutral in this role. The Prime Minister committed to using their EU presidency to achieve a positive outcome on the directive."
1: At the end of the day, Colfer says many Irish people are very aware of how much joining the EU changed the country.
3: Ireland benefited so enormously. We're a better country now in so many ways because of things we got through being in the EU, that future should not be denied to any other European country.
1: Ireland's presidency comes as the EU considers what this union will mean in the current geopolitical landscape. Alongside enlargement, Ireland has made strengthening Europe's economic competitiveness a central priority through deepening the single market, while also emphasizing democratic values and the rule of law. Sunny Bean, DW Dublin.
0: Today's programme was produced by Lara Kabelka and me, Kate Laycock. Special thanks to Elona Elesi and Lavinia Pitu for extra support. Our sound engineer was Michelle Springer. A shout out to work experience students Lily Kustes and Antonia Berner, also here with us today in the studio. Inside Europe comes to you from DW in Bonn.

0: That was Inside Europe from DW Radio in Germany. 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
1: Rubik's, Jigsaw, Wordle? 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Get ready, Canada. It's time for another edition of That's Puzzling. Host Pia Chattopadhyay competes against one familiar voice and one clever listener in a battle of brain games devised by puzzle master Peter Brown. That's Puzzling, all summer long. Friday afternoon at 1, 1:30 in Newfoundland. 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
2: From CBC News, The World This Hour, I'm Mike Miles. BC Premier David Eby says there's little the province can do to stop a pipeline from Alberta to the West Coast. Meanwhile, as John Hernandez reports, coastal First Nations say they're awaiting consultations with Ottawa.
3: It's deja vu for Reuben George. He's a member of the Tsleil-Waututh Nation, which challenged the Trans Mountain Pipeline expansion in court in 2019. A proposed pipeline connecting Alberta to the south coast along the same corridor has reignited his fears of a possible oil spill.
4: Not if, but when a spill happens, the devastation's going to be all up and down Coast Salish territory.
3: The Tsleil-Waututh Nation says it's still waiting to consult with Ottawa before taking a firm position on the new pipeline. But environmental groups like EcoJustice have already spoken out against it. BC Premier David Eby also isn't in favor of it, but says there's little he can do.
5: We are concerned about this pipeline project, and we also recognize the restricted world that we live in provincial jurisdiction.
3: Under BC's agreement with Ottawa, a tanker ban on the north coast will remain in effect, and the feds will compensate the province for any environmental impacts. John Hernandez, CBC News, Vancouver.
2: The first U.S.-born pope is marking the country's 250th birthday. Pope Leo praising the role immigration's played in building that nation.
6: As a son of this great country, I join you in asking God's blessings upon America's future, that the lofty ideals enshrined at the beginning of the Declaration of Independence may continue to guide the flourishing of the nation in unity, justice, and peace.
2: Trump administration policies are aimed at restricting immigration, and a U.S. Supreme Court decision took away protected status from Syrian and Haitian migrants, clearing the way for them to be deported. The Pope's comments on immigration have been a sore spot with the White House. The six-day funeral has begun for Iran's former supreme leader, Ayatollah Ali Khamenei. Thousands turned out in Tehran despite morning temperatures in the upper 20s, expected to peak in the mid-30s. Iran chose July 4th to start the funeral, the 250th birthday of the U.S. Officials aren't saying there's a connection, but some mourners are chanting death to America. The war with the U.S. is on hold right now. Khamenei died on day one in an airstrike. Relatives also killed in that attack will be buried with him. Next, to the FIFA World Cup. Texas might be the most football-crazy state in America, but today its biggest city is turning its attention to a different kind of football when Canada and Morocco square off in this World Cup's first round of 16 game. The Canadian men's team are prepared for what will be one of the biggest soccer games in this country's history, and so are their fans. Dale Monuktuk has the story from Houston.
7: Those chants are filling the streets of downtown Houston, where hundreds of supporters like Larry Zima have traveled to watch Canada take on Morocco today.
8: Surreal. Traveling and meeting and seeing all our Canadian fans.
7: Zima is marching with the Voyagers this morning, the official fan support group of Team Canada. Jean-Sébastien Roy is the group's vice president.
9: I think we have a chance.
7: It's not going to be easy. Morocco is world class. The African side eliminated Canada in the 2022 World Cup. Canadian defender Alistair Johnson called them a Goliath, and head coach Jesse Marsh says they have no weaknesses. Gareth Wheeler is a football commentator for One Soccer.
10: Canada are physical. They're one of the fastest, most aggressive teams at this World Cup. The thing is, Morocco plays very much the same way, and they have the ability to go out and play a faster brand of football.
7: Team Canada has already made so much history, and this afternoon can make even more by punching a ticket to the quarterfinals. Dale Monuktuk, CBC News, Houston, Texas.
2: Mexico City is ramping up security before Sunday's Mexico-England World Cup showdown. That after four fans died during post-game celebrations earlier this week. Officials will limit crowds at major gathering spots, add thousands of police officers, and restrict alcohol sales. England's team arrived Friday night under heavy security. That is The World This Hour. For CBC News, I'm Mike Miles.
0: I'm Saroja Coelho. This is CBC Radio 1. Now it's over to Australia for Rear Vision.
9: Hi, and welcome to Rear Vision. Today, farmers and fertiliser. Casualties of conflict in the Middle East.
11: A lot of the world thought Iran had one thing to threaten America and Israel with, right? The nuclear weapon. Now it turns out Iran's got two weapons. Trump's handed them the proof that Iran can inflict global pain around the world. So farmers in Indonesia aren't eating. Farmers in Australia are paying double the price for fertiliser. Trump and Netanyahu have handed Iran this whole extra way of exerting real pain.
9: The narrow Strait of Hormuz carries not just oil, but the nutrients to feed billions. In fact, one third of global fertiliser needs are shipped through this waterway.
12: Fertiliser is not just any other commodity. It's responsible for half of the food production in the world. Up to 10 billion meals will not be produced every week as a result of lack of fertilisers.
9: How did the world's fertiliser supply become so concentrated in the Middle East? And what happens when this supply is suddenly at risk? Hi, I'm Ros Bluett. And today on Rear Vision, we backtrack to the start of fertiliser production with a focus on Asia and then put the microscope on Australia's rather perilous position.
13: Right now, we import 100% of our nitrogen-based fertilisers, 100% of our potash-based fertilisers. From Australia's perspective, a lot of people think of us as an export-oriented country, and we are. And we are self-sufficient in food, but that is highly dependent on being able to get the fertiliser and agrochemical that we need from overseas. If you don't get the fertiliser we need from overseas, our crop yields could drop pretty drastically.
9: It's been called one of the greatest inventions of the 20th century, and without it, almost half the world's population would not be alive. Today, we spool back to the start of synthetic fertiliser and why we've all become so dependent on this precious commodity. The key ingredient of fertiliser is nitrogen. And nitrogen, as CSIRO scientist Alison Bentley says, has actually been all around us forever.
14: Nitrogen makes up about 80% of our atmosphere, and that nitrogen's held in very tight double bonds. But if you're a plant, you need to get that nitrogen out of the stable form and into a reactive form that a plant can use. The early innovation that produced nitrogen fertilizer was about breaking those double bonds, the tough chemistry that holds the nitrogen in our atmosphere together. And the innovation, the Haber-Bosch process in the early 20th century, was about understanding the processes which could take non-reactive nitrogen and turn it into reactive nitrogen.
9: And reactive nitrogen would result if high heat and pressure was applied to nitrogen atoms and hydrogen atoms at the same time. The nitrogen atoms would split apart and bond with the hydrogen ones in a 3-to-1 ratio. Hence the byproduct NH3, ammonia. And the Haber-Bosch process was rubber stamped. By 1913, a successfully scaled laboratory apparatus was turned into a massive commercial and industrial process.
15: The Haber-Bosch process of 1913. This process allowed for conversion of freely available atmospheric nitrogen and hydrogen into ammonia, fertilizer. I'm Prakash Kumar, professor of history at Penn State in USA, and I specialize in history of India and history of science and technology. So after the Haber-Bosch process, the synthetic era of fertilizer began its slow rise. There were two interruptions. There were the two world wars that disrupted the growth of global fertilizer industry because the same ingredients used to make crops grow, specifically nitrogen and phosphorus, were also primarily the ingredients to manufacture explosives. So the world wars disrupted, yes, they disrupted the fertilizer industry everywhere. But basically, after the end of World War II, the synthetic fertilizer industry truly took off in an unhindered way, never to look back. USA became one of the titans in fertilizer production. It had, at the end of Second World War, a surplus of ammonia, which it turned to fertilizer production. Ammonia production was basically for the explosives. But once the war stopped, that surplus was turned over to fertilizer production. Along with USA, you had Soviet Union, which was a major fertilizer producer, but it did not export a whole lot of it because it consumed most of it.
9: The 1950s marked a pivotal turning point in agriculture as the use of synthetic fertilizers surged in the West. But farmers in less developed countries could only do so much with current crops and practices. And these countries were experiencing increasing domestic unrest due to food shortages. It was the 1960s that brought some relief. Agricultural research started bearing fruit and kick-started the Green Revolution.
16: In the 60s and 70s, the so-called Green Revolution, led by plant scientist Norman Borlaug, more than doubled agricultural outputs by using more water, fertilizer, pesticides, and higher-yielding crop varieties.
15: The Green Revolution is based on high-yielding variety seeds. These seeds were called HYV seeds, high-yielding variety seeds. Now, this is a family of plants. These seeds were developed by Rockefeller Foundation in Mexico in 1963. And these seeds have been developed to have a positive response to fertilizer application. The more fertilizer you throw in, the more grains the plant oozes out. The State Department, which is the foreign ministry of American government, immediately saw a practical application for these HYVs in the nations of the global South. They could be stopped from turning communist if they could be made agriculturally prosperous. And that was the deal. So they first went to Mexico because they were afraid of revolutions in Mexico and they were afraid of trouble in America's backyard. So they thought, we'll set up an agricultural program there to uplift corn production in Mexico. That was done very deliberately, raising the yield of an average crop. And the only way to make yield crash that glass ceiling was to make them have a positive response to fertilizer application. And that's exactly what they did. After 1963, these seeds became available in much of the global South based on a massive fertilizer production.
9: And with the help of huge quantities of fertilizer, there was suddenly the possibility of the same land producing more food. And the United States hoped that by raising the yields, domestic unrest and the growth of communism would be avoided.
15: These seeds produced in the 1960s, basically in a Cold War context, in which the Americans fear that democratic nations like India are going to fall victim to communism. In 1949, China had become communist. And the Americans genuinely feared that India's turn was next. Why? Because they believed that hungry and poor people turned communist. And India was a perfect case. India was poor. India was hungry. But India was democratic for now. And the Cold Warriors thought that if India's agricultural production program could be supported through HYVs, then the Americans could win the Cold War on an ideological plane. It would be an ideological victory to show that the kind of agricultural progress that China was making through collectivization was possible in India through a liberal democratic route. It would be victory for capitalism. They had let the genie out of the bottle. Here was an agriculture based on massive appetite for fertilizers.
9: But where was all this fertilizer going to come from?
15: At this point of time, of course, countries like India did not produce enough fertilizers. So, initial Green Revolution in countries like India was based on import of fertilizers from America and the West. The middle of the 20th century, the global leaders are USA, Soviet Union, France, UK, Norway. These are the dominant nations in synthetic fertilizer production.
17: Around this time, Australia was getting in on the action too. By 1973, researchers were releasing dedicated, high-yielding wheat varieties, our own HYV seeds, to support and increase Australian exports. According to CBA's agri-economist, Dennis Woznesensky, like in India, the need for fertiliser increased, and we were more than happy to import it.
13: We imported fertiliser as early as World War II, and I think one of the main reasons was that it tended to be cheaper to get it from overseas. And from the end of World War II to now, we're in this time period where global trade was protected by this US-led defense infrastructure. There was limited need to be self-sufficient in everything, because typically when you try to be self-sufficient, you're going to be producing something at a higher cost of production than it can be produced elsewhere. There's a reason we've been importing it from overseas. It's been a lot cheaper. The main issue was that it wasn't produced, at least in enough quantity, here in Australia. So a lot of people think of us as an export-oriented country, and we are. And we are self-sufficient in food, but that is highly dependent on being able to get the fertilizer and agrochemical that we need from overseas.
15: Then a major geopolitical shift starts at the end of the 20th century, when basically the nations which had huge sources of natural gas became major producers of fertilizers. And these were China, India, and the Middle East. And among these three, the Middle East was most important because much of the fertilizer that it produced was not used domestically. None of the Middle Eastern countries were major farming nations, and so whatever they produced, they exported. And whichever country produced natural gas and could spare the nitrogen out of it would dominate the fertilizer production. And the Middle East simply led the way.
17: And the Middle East countries discovered they had abundant, low-cost natural gas, which meant lots of cheap nitrogen molecules. And they quickly became the powerhouse of fertilizer production. The natural gas provides both the primary fuel and the chemical ingredients for the fertiliser. And one more thing, the gas-producing Gulf states located their fertiliser factories next to their gas fields, further cutting costs by minimising transportation. And all very close to the coastline and the ships. Urea is one of the most popular fertiliser exports, being nitrogen-dense and cost-effective.
18: We used to have urea production in Australia, but those plants closed down not even that long ago because of the high price of gas in Australia comparatively to what they can supply in the Middle East.
17: Marit Krucht is professor in agricultural economics at the University of Western Australia.
18: You see that often in these global trade movements, that countries that have abundant natural resources, which really Australia also has, but they can outcompete domestic sources just by lowering their prices. Australia is probably one of the biggest importers of urea in the world because we have such a large agricultural sector and no domestic supply. Urea relies on energy-intensive, fossil fuel-based industrial process, mostly in areas that have a lot of fossil fuels, like the Middle East. And the current crisis affects A, the production of that ammonia, but also the supply of gas that's needed elsewhere in the world to create their fertilizers. So, for example, there's a lot of gas that goes to India for industrial production of fertilizer. And if they don't have the gas, they can't convert it into urea either. India relies on that gas from the Middle East. And if they don't get that supply, they reduce their own production and keep the production to themselves rather than exporting it to countries like Australia.
15: India set up its own massive fertilizer production factories, and they started producing their own fertilizers. India is really facing a very difficult situation because of this current crisis. It is one of the most affected countries. The primary reason for that is, of course, number one, because of fertilizer. But number two, because gas prices are going up. India is a nation with one of the largest middle class. And this middle class depends on using gas, natural gas, for cooking purposes. And so India's middle class is devastated. The price of gas is going up. The price of petrol is going up. And India's middle classes, lower middle classes, are suffering, really in a bind. The fertilizer prices are going up. And so the government has only two options in front of itself, either to subsidize more fertilizer for its own farmers or have a body of farmers who are angry.
17: Hungry and angry is not a good combination. And that's where it looks like we're headed if this limited easing of the blocked strait doesn't become permanent. You're listening to Rear Vision on Radio National. I'm Ros Bluett. And today's story is about fertiliser and how we've all become so dependent on this white gold, aka urea, and how Australia and our near neighbours are scrambling for solutions. Andrew Whitelaw is an agricultural and business analyst based in Canberra.
19: We, as analysts, we've not been as concerned with diesel because you can buy that from a lot of different places around the world. It's just expensive. With urea, it's really limited in terms of where we can get it. Urea is generally produced in places where you have cheap energy. About 70% of our urea comes from the Middle East, and urea is extremely important for making sure we get the most productivity out of our farms. So obviously the Middle East, but places like China, they produce a lot of urea, but they want to keep their farmers happy, so they effectively banned exports of urea. Then quite a bit comes out of places like Russia, but Australia has sanctions against Russia. In fact, we're one of the only countries that still has sanctions on fertilizers from Russia.
17: India doesn't have the same Russia sanctions as Australia, but it does have a lot more mouths to feed.
15: So what India is trying to do is diversify its import of gas. So it is trying to leaning more and more on Russian oil for now, because the sanctions have been lifted by the United States. It is also reaching out to Venezuela. Recently, Secretary of State Marco Rubio was in India, and one of the things that the Indian government discussed with him is the Venezuelan oil supply to India. So India is looking in many directions to make up for that loss of oil import and gas import from the Middle East. But the problem is that the prices will go up. Venezuela is too far compared to Middle East. So the oil that comes from there will be more expensive.
17: Desperation seems to be the name of the game, as Australia continues to compete with its close neighbours for scarce pickings. ABC Radio's Country Hour has been regularly updating farmers on possible solutions to shortages.
2: The industry is looking at banned alternatives and products from sanctioned countries to try and ease supply. For Fertiliser Australia, it means looking at fertiliser products that have been linked to terrorism and asking the government to ease Russian sanctions.
18: We've seen Anthony Albanese go out, visit Southeast Asia to secure fuel and fertilizer imports. And from the latest news, we have about 300,000 tons that are on their way to Australia.
20: I've been able to thank President Prabowo of Indonesia for the increased access that we have to fertilizer. 20% of Australia's urea needs has been agreed to be supplied from Indonesia.
18: Which would provide some of our needs. I can only speculate, but my speculation is that we're paying good prices and diverting shipments that may have been earmarked for other countries to Australia because we're able to pay those higher prices.
15: Countries like Pakistan are in bigger trouble. Countries in Southeast Asia are in bigger trouble. Thailand, I've heard negative reports coming out of Thailand, Vietnam, for instance. Again, the countries that depend on agriculture do not have a buffer and are not rich enough to provide subsidies to their farmers are in trouble.
17: Many farmers in Asia have been going without or having to dip into their own pockets.
1: Farmers say they don't have any savings to dip into. More than two-thirds are already in debt.
21: The fertiliser shortage is hitting fruit and vegetable growers just as hard as it's hitting rice farmers. If they're not able to grow enough produce, pretty soon we're not going to have enough to buy at the supermarket.
22: But did the closure of the Strait of Hormuz and the consequent fertiliser holdup really catch us by surprise? It's the third time Australia has been caught short in recent years. First it was the COVID pandemic, and then the Russia-Ukraine war 2 years later.
18: We've seen this a few times before, and the grains industry have alerted the government several times that this is a weakness in our supply chains. So we had the Ukraine war. Ukraine is also a big producer, Ukraine and Russia, of fertilizer. And that was cut off. There were supply shocks just all over the world. And that affected us domestically as well. So this is the third time that we're being hit in the last decade.
23: When Russia invaded Ukraine, that was the big wake-up call that we did not have sufficient volumes of fertilizer produced locally. Fertilizer prices skyrocketed higher. And now, well, this is just a massive wake-up call. There was action taken after Russia invaded Ukraine, and there were plants put in the pipeline to be constructed. One is near Karatha. That's a urea plant. By the time it's finished, we should have just over half of our fertilizer needs for nitrogen-based fertilizer met locally. There's two other plants that are getting ramped up and constructed in Western Australia for potash as well. They'll cover close to half our needs as well. So we're moving in the right direction. And now, it doesn't mean that during normal times, during peace times, when there isn't any disruption, it doesn't mean that all that fertilizer is going to stay locally. But it does mean in case of an emergency, where we can't get enough fertilizer locally, that could be redirected to our farmers.
19: So in a year's time from now, we might not be quite as concerned, but that's a long time away. So the expectations that plant will open in June 2027, but obviously it doesn't produce our entire requirements straight away. And that will still be available to the global market. So we still have to pay for it. What is good about it is it's a significant amount of supply in our neighbourhood, which that is a problem we face at the moment, is supply, but also price. Like, prices have increased for farmers from about $700 a tonne to getting close to $1,600 a tonne. And the sort of thing to bear in mind is that in that same period of time, the price of wheat, which is what farmers are largely putting the urea on to grow big wheat crops, has barely changed.
18: All our food relies on fertilizer imports. I say grain because grain is one of our greatest agricultural exports, and the sheer size of the wheat belts around the country. I reckon the next 4 weeks are going to be critical, because even if the strait opens up, it still takes 3 weeks for those shipments to get here.
22: And for Australia, the next couple of months are going to be particularly critical, because as a Southern Hemisphere country, we're ahead of the pack, and we need a massive burst of fertiliser very soon to ensure our wheat makes it in quantity to the international market.
23: We're one of the first cabs off the rank. We're one of the first countries to plant during the US-Iran conflict, because Northern Hemisphere, that's where most of the wheat is produced globally. That all that was planted before the end of the year. So that was planted back in October, November. We're planting inside of the war window. We're buying fertilizer at prices within, again, that war window. And global markets are watching, at what point does it start impacting yields? And around mid-July, that is when the issues start. And the thing is, we mentioned mid-July as the point where farmers need that fertilizer. That means that that fertilizer needs to leave the Strait of Hormuz around mid to late June, because it takes a month to get here. In July, either if the fertilizer isn't here or if the prices are still astronomically high, we will have to reduce how much fertilizer we apply this year, and our crop yields are likely to be smaller.

0: States and Israel is the elephant in the room. And that issue has been on the boil for a long time, and it just came out in the open. Middle Eastern countries want, at the end of the day, peace. They just want to produce oil and fertilizer and supply of ingredients for fertilizer production and export it. They have a nice system going there, which they don't want disrupted. The Israel-Iran war has simply disrupted the Middle Eastern economy, their plans, and they don't know how to get out of it.
1: This crisis, I think the world is handling it okay for now because there have been buffer reserves, whether that's fuel, fertilizer, there's been buffer, but it only lasts for so long. And eventually we move into the second half of the year. And whether, again, it's fuel or fertilizer, the demand's still there and supplies just aren't coming out. We can't just endlessly assume that we can just rely on buffer reserves. Stocks eventually run out.
2: Shipping has become the invisible backbone of global food production. And the world's food system has proven to be only as strong as the narrowest strait it depends on. With a provisional easing of the blockade until further negotiations, this latest wake-up call is timely and will hopefully ensure a future where a single waterway won't decide who eats.
0: Shipping and supply chains, that's what the world moves on these days. Global agriculture today thrives on the assurance of a global shipping network of fertilizer production, supply of ingredients for fertilizer production and their distribution. And this network is hugely dependent on global shipping because fertilizers are heavy. They need huge liners to carry them around. Much of Asia's fertilizer and gas comes out of the Middle East. And if that traffic is going to be stopped, there's going to be havoc. And that's the havoc we are witnessing right now.
2: Prakash Kumar, Professor of History at Penn State University, ending today's program. My other guests were Dr. Alison Bentley, Deputy Director in Agriculture and Food at CSIRO in Canberra, Marit Krucht, Professor in Agricultural Economics at the University of Western Australia, Andrew Whitelaw, Agriculture and Business Analyst, and Denis Woznesensky, CBA's Agri and Sustainability Economist. And many thanks to ABC Archivist Lisa Chidlow. Today's sound engineer was Anne-Marie de Bettencourt. I'm Ros Bluett, and you've been listening to Rear Vision. Thanks for your company.
3: 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Up now, it's The Conversation from the BBC.
4: Hello, I'm Dashiani Navanayagam, and welcome to The Conversation from the BBC World Service. This is the programme that's dedicated to sharing women's experiences and insights from all around the world. Now, there has been a marked increase in enrolment in early childhood education globally, but is preschool just an extension of childcare? What should its function be in society? And what impact does the quality of early years education have on children's future outcomes? Well, that's what we're exploring today, and joining me to discuss this is Nirmala Rao, a professor in early childhood development at the University of Hong Kong, and Jessica Blom is the deputy director of the Centre for Early Childhood Development in South Africa, which focuses on improving the education and care of the country's younger citizens from disadvantaged communities. Jessica and Nirmala, a very warm welcome to the conversation. Hello.
5: Hello.
6: Hi.
4: Nirmala, let's first just establish what we mean when we say early years. What age are we generally talking about? And does this differ around the world?
5: Typically, we refer to 0 to 8 as the early years, from birth to 8 years. However, there isn't a standard definition across countries. In some countries, they refer to early years education as the period between 3 and 6 years. In some countries, it starts at 2. Professionals tend to think of 0 to 8, birth to 8, as being the early years.
4: So, Jessica, how important is this period?
6: I mean, it is the most important in a child's life. It's really what sets them up for the rest of their life. If you think about the fact that most of the

0: brain is developed by the age of five, you have to get everything right at that stage because it sets up the rest of their trajectory for their life. It is the most critical time, setting the foundations for language, for numeracy, for life skills. Everything that you'll need in life needs to be set. That needs to have that proper, really solid foundation. You know, looking at things like proper nutrition, etc. Otherwise, children already go into formal schooling behind. So it's, I would say, the most critical period.
1: Nirmala, I can see you nodding away there.
2: If you talk to a primary one teacher in a low and middle income country and you say to them, can you tell the children which have been to preschool and those who've not? They'll say, yes, the ones who've been to preschool know how to take turns. They know how to stand in line. They know how to put their hand up. They learn certain kinds of self-regulation skills, skills how to behave in groups, how to take turns, language. They learn nursery rhymes. They learn, you know, they learn how to play and get along. And these are, you know, what we call the executive function, self-regulation skills that tend to be very important when they start formal school.
1: Well, Jessica, you talk to teachers in primary schools about children joining from preschool and those that don't. What do they say to you?
0: I mean, they can very easily tell also. They can tell children who have been to a preschool before. They really can. They can tell you immediately.
1: So how does early years education differ then from formal school? What makes it unique?
2: First of all, I think we need to establish that there are wide variations across countries in how they approach early years education. Most countries don't have a formal syllabus for the early years, you know, like we have for the primary school years. So most countries prioritize play and they prioritize holistic development, that is development of all aspects of the child, from language, socio-emotional skills, emotional regulation skills. However, in some countries, the early years education is a little bit more like prep school. It's a little bit more academic, a little bit more focused on early numeracy and literacy. So we have to acknowledge that there are variations across countries, but most countries privilege child-centered learning and learning through play.
1: Why is play so important?
0: If you look at a child playing, you can see that it's the brain thinking. And you know, you can watch a child drop the toy. They're learning about gravity, or they're busy colouring in and they're going crazy and they're busy using their imagination, using their creativity, you know, developing their gross motor skills. But play is the kind of methodology through which young children especially learn well. And they don't need to sit down like children do at school in order to learn what they need to learn. Like emergent literacy, that's about singing and playing and talking with each other. And so that's what you really want to see in the early years. You don't want to see children sitting at desks doing worksheets.
2: Exactly.
1: When we talk about play, I feel that people might just think, well, play is play, wherever you are in the world, whatever city or rural area you might be in. But actually, how children play and how they're taught to play can be quite different. Nirmala, you've looked at this. Can you explain?
2: So on one hand, you have children engaging in totally free play. That is, they're doing what they want. And on the other hand, you have very, very structured play where the teacher is directing the children. And actually, it's more like play-based learning. But in some contexts, there's so much emphasis on children not being behind at the starting gate of school, even though the government regulations or syllabus or guidelines may say you have to engage in play, teachers will use this as an opportunity to ensure that children learn basic skills. So if they're playing with blocks, they'll ask them to count the blocks, they'll ask them to tell them the colors. So this is more like a very structured or guided play. So the degree of control, right? What we actually feel is that children really benefit when they have qualified teachers who are able to scaffold their learning and play with them and let them go to another level of understanding. So, you know, probably a balance is a good thing. You know, what some people call guided play.
1: You often hear people talk about risky play as well. What is that?
2: Some people argue that young children are being too protected today. They're like brought up in cotton wool, and that children need to take risks. They need to jump from heights. They need to do things that we think are perhaps too dangerous, and let them experience challenges, go fast on a swing. Maybe Jessica can come in and talk about some of the work you do in the centers with encouraging children to take risks.
0: Yeah, I mean, definitely. I mean, I would say that in general, in the South African context, there isn't as much of a preoccupation with you can't jump or being too structured. It is quite a lot of, you know, when they're doing outdoor free play, there's a lot of outdoor free play happening. There's children climbing, crawling, and there is a teacher watching them. But I think it is important. It's about learning what risk is and what are the consequences of if you fall, etc.
1: Jessica, just tell us what sort of models then exist in South Africa.
0: But it's similar to what Nirmala was saying, is that play is very much at the center. We have like a national curriculum framework, which is very flexible and adaptive, but it all centers around play. But in South Africa, it looks very different depending on where you are in the country. The provision is very much from, it could be in somebody's garage, it could be in a room in their shack structure, in a township area, to what would look like a first-class preschool in London. So we have a huge variety. And I think also just to say that in our context, there's no public preschools. That doesn't exist. It's all purely run either as little businesses or as non-profit organizations. And in South Africa, because the country's so unequal, what you can afford to pay directly impacts on the quality of early education and care.
1: Nirmala, how does South Asia compare?
2: South Asia has a lot of variability. So if you think of the main countries in South Asia, you know, India, Pakistan, Bangladesh, Nepal, and just like Jessica was mentioning, there are vast disparities in the quality of provision because they're based on a family socioeconomic background. You can get some amazing preschools which are really well resourced, but you also have community playgroups for children in rural areas. In some countries in South Asia, the government does provide free childcare or early childhood education for families who live below the poverty line. It's a compensatory education, but clearly there's wide variation.
1: What is the picture like in Hong Kong in terms of the percentage of kids being enrolled in some kind of early years education?
2: Okay, Hong Kong is a wonderful context in the sense that we have universal enrollment of 3 to 6 year olds in early childhood education. That's 100%.
1: Wow. So every child is engaged in this.
2: And the government provides 15 hours of free, what they call kindergarten education to 3 to 6 year olds. And they provide a subsidy for working families who need the help, you know, for longer daycare. Some children need to go for the whole day. So Hong Kong has been a wonderful story in terms of how it's moved towards quality provision for children.
1: Jessica, I mean, you mentioned that South Africa is a country where there are high levels of inequality. Do we know how many children are able to access some kind of early years centre?
0: From the kind of national research that's been done, less than half, it's around 43% of children, young children are accessing. And that's kind of the full range from birth to kind of before formal schooling. So actually, we have a situation where most young children are actually not in early learning programs. And so actually, most of those children are at home with the parent, with the grandmother, etc.
1: So the government in South Africa does offer a subsidy to encourage kids into early years education. How effective is that then?
0: The way it's been set up is that if you are in a preschool, you have to meet certain minimum norms and standards, which at the time when it was developed, imagined the perfect context of what a preschool might look like, which is not the case for the majority of preschools. So you have to meet those minimum norms and standards to be eligible for that subsidy. So we're sitting in a situation where the majority of preschools, around 70% of them, are not accessing that subsidy.
1: What are those norms and standards?
0: You know, a lot of the norms and standards have to do with, for example, infrastructure. You have to have correct ventilation. You have to have a certain number of square meterages per child. You have to have toilets. So often it's about the infrastructure of what it actually looks like. And many don't live up to that expectation. And many people don't live in kind of formal brick and mortar structures. And often it's those preschools that are catering for those children are the ones who need that subsidy the most. And they need to get it. And if we're looking at nutrition, South Africa also has reasonably high rates of stunting. I think it's about 18% of children show signs of moderate to severe stunting. And so if you can get those children to preschools where they could access nutrition, that would make a huge, huge impact.
1: You're listening to The Conversation from the BBC World Service. I'm Dashiani Navanayagam, and I'm discussing the importance of early years education with my guest Professor Nirmala Rao in Hong Kong and Jessica Blom in South Africa. Nirmala, I know a lot of your research has been into developing ways to measure the quality of early education.
2: Yes.
1: So will you tell us, what does good quality gold standard early education look like?
2: Yeah. So we say that there are certain things that are regulatable by the government. So my own bias is teacher qualifications are really, really important. You need to have a workforce that can effectively educate and care for young children, right? So you need to be a trained caregiver. You need to have undergone some formal training. The government standards will also refer to the physical setting. It should be safe. There should be some kind of toys or infrastructure. You know, it doesn't have to be store-bought, but some kind of learning materials. So that's the sort of what we call the structural quality, the teacher-child ratio, the physical setting for learning, the environment. But what we also say is very important for quality is the interaction between the teacher and the child. I'm saying teacher, but it could be a caregiver, a childminder. So this is really important. We talk about this as being the process quality. For young children, relationships are very important, the social relationships. So the relationships among peers. So this is really important. The teacher needs to be able to facilitate these interactions. The other thing that we think is important is having some kind of curriculum guideline. So we want, you know, teachers to read stories to them. We want them to sing and dance. We want them to, you know, have holistic experience. So that is quality, right? Having activities that support their physical development, their cognitive development, their social development, their language development. You know, you have to be very mindful of the context that you're in. So if you're in South Africa, rural China, Cambodia, Vietnam, it's very different from when you're, say, in London in a high-income neighborhood. It's often determined by the circumstance, right?
1: There will be some people listening who will think, you know, this is just rushing children into formal education and that they themselves were looked after by a grandparent or a stay-at-home mum before they joined school and it was all very fine and dandy for them.
0: I mean, definitely what Nirmala was saying, that there is research and there's longitudinal studies that show us that if you receive that 2 years of provision before you go into formal schooling, you do far better than those who don't. We look as a country at our pass rates, right? How many children are passing grade 12 at the end of it? And then we also look at throughput rates. So how many children start school and then actually pass and finish schooling? And in South Africa, that's still very low. I think it's around about 60% of children that start grade one actually finish and pass. So we're still talking about thousands of young people who don't have a matric qualification, and that has impacts on the employment that they can get. Can they get into tertiary education? And you got to start at that young age. But when I look at the South African context, we do not have nearly enough preschools to meet the need of all the young children. And so it is looking at what are those other ways. And you can be at home with your mom, although the ideal is to have 2 years We are far away from that point at this exact moment. So what do we do now for those children who are not in that in any provision at the moment? And so I do think it is possible for parents to kind of be their children's first teachers.
1: Nirmala?
2: Yeah. So parents are very, very important. But there are two things to keep in mind. One is, what is the counterfactual, right? So if the child is at home with a mother who is too tired, who is too stressed, who is too busy to even interact with the child, right? The child is not, what is the alternative setting? The child is much better in a preschool where the teacher is giving some attention with other children. So we need to look at that context, right? But also, I would say, what I've looked at some of the work that people have done, and they found that children who've been in what we call organized learning settings have tended to fare better when they transition to school than those who have not.
1: So Jessica, what are some of the challenges you face when you go into preschool settings in South Africa?
0: We'll see what we call babysitting, where there's not a lot of learning happening. And it's this that idea of children need to be quiet. So they'll often be sitting down, sometimes even with their fingers in front of their mouths, being very, very quiet. And so a lot of work has to be done with teachers around changing that. You know, you need to get on the floor, you need to be with them, you need to play with them. If children are noisy, that's fine, they're learning. And it's not kind of making children be quiet, passive. They need to be active and really playing and engaging little people. And so a lot of that is trying to move away from just purely child minding, kind of getting them, they're in a place while their parents are at work, and they, you know, they're safe, they're not running around in the streets, but really having to change those teachers to getting them to engage and play and have fun.
1: You and your team do a lot of work on the ground, going into rural communities and townships where there are often lots of informal preschool setups. Can you explain what exactly you do with those setups?
0: So our work is really about, no matter what that space is or where those children are, trying to ensure that they are safe and receive quality early education. So it's really about looking at the whole preschool as a whole functioning system. And so we do all the things to make it run as effectively and efficiently as it can. And so that's anything from working with the teachers to train them. Most teachers in South Africa, about half of them, don't have any formal qualification. So doing a lot of training. And essentially, preschools are small businesses, so it's working with the principals, we call them principals or supervisors, working with them about how do you run a small business? Because they often start very organically. It's usually a woman who's at home and she starts looking after one children, five children, then she has 20 children, now she's employing somebody, now she has somebody to cook for her. So how do you manage your small business? How do you make ends meet? How do you deal with your staff, etc.? It's resourcing those centres, so books, blocks, lots of paper and Play-Doh and paint and all the things that they need to have a really exciting time. And sometimes it also involves actually building preschools. So that sometimes is building them from scratch or demolishing what was there and building something that's safer.
1: Well, you're actually out in the field at the moment. Can you tell us a little bit about the community you're working with and how it's going?
0: Yes. So I'm in the Northern Cape. I'm kind of in two areas in the Northern Cape called Katu and Kuruman. Katu is near the mines, is near a mine. And so it's quite a mining town where there is a level of quite a lot of money. But then you still get preschools where they need a lot of support. But as you start going further away from that towards Kuruman, for example, you're kind of going into where there are more villages. And so in the Northern Cape, there's lots of red, very red sand this side of the world. So it's quite beautiful landscape. But as you start getting further out, it's less resourced, much more informal. And so we're trying to do that work with those preschools. But a lot of the ones in Kuruman, for example, it's in people's homes, it's in a garage, quite a lot in kind of tin structures or kind of container classrooms. There's a lot of that kind of preschools, yeah.
1: I just wondered, you know, how much do you think gender plays a role in this inequality and unfairness? Because it is female-led and it is to do with care and nurturing. Well, you're both nodding away. Jessica, why don't you go first?
0: Yes, I mean, I completely agree. It definitely plays a huge role. There's still very much that, you know, care and children are the work of women. And so it is incredibly rare to see a male teacher for us. And I definitely think it's very much still seen as women's work and therefore undervalued and underpaid.
1: Nonetheless.
2: Yes, I think we've tried to move very much. We're trying to move the field to professionalize the early childhood workforce, that it's much more than child mining. You know, people say, oh, all you need is love kind of thing to look after young children. It's much more. But I think one of the interesting things that I've seen is that governments also want to get women in employment, like they've done in South Africa. And it's a business for women, and it's a win-win situation, because when women work and they earn money, they tend to spend it on their children. And this improves their child's nutrition, they buy books for their children. So it's a win-win situation when you have situations where women are starting preschools, they're getting support from the government, they're starting a business, which I think are wonderful, because we're getting women into work and where they're also benefiting our children.
1: Nirmala, you said 100% of children attend kindergarten or preschool. I just wondered, you know, are there challenges that people may not foresee, because Hong Kong has a declining birth rate? How does that affect early years education there?
2: Yes. So one issue is that we have kindergartens closing down. People don't want to go into the profession because they feel the birth rate is falling. So we have to deal with turnover. And what happens is, you're right, we have declining birth rate, but as the birth rate declines, quality becomes even more important. So, you know, we feel that when there are fewer children per adult, the children get more individual attention, but there are challenges.
1: Nirmala and Jessica, thank you so much. This has been such a fascinating conversation.
0: Thank you.
2: Thank you. It's been lovely.
1: My guests today have been Professor Nirmala Rao and Jessica Blom. I'm Dashiani Navanayagam, and the conversation from the BBC World Service will be back next week. Thank you for listening.
3: Was the conversation from the BBC. I'm Saroja Coelho. This is CBC Radio 1. Have a great day.

Good morning. Happy Saturday. Welcome to local programming here on CBC Radio 1. It's a warm one already, 20 degrees. Garnet Settlement, New Brunswick's the hotspot there. Halifax is sitting at 24 degrees already. On Prince Edward Island, Charlottetown at 22. How many fans they have on you this morning? It is 5 minutes after six. We're going to get the soundtrack to your breakfast. Start it with a slow rise this morning. Maybe a little slower than normal. Al Cherney is here with his fiddle. Help you get your feet from the bed down into those slippers. Might want to go barefoot today.

0: Medicine Hat, Alberta, November of 1932. One of the best to do it. Al Cherney with the French Minuet. Of course, many of us probably became familiar with Al from his time on the Tommy Hunter show back in the day. If you enjoyed that show, if you remember that show, I've got some news for you. Stick around for a second here. First, though, the cast of characters here in the studio kitchen showing up on a warm Saturday morning. I'm Bill Roach. Sean Ryan, good morning, sir.
1: Good morning.
0: You turned the grill off already. I think that was pretty smart.
1: Yeah, I mean, we're going with a lot of yogurt and granola and berries and fruit here this morning.
0: Sean's with us throughout the morning here on the Soundtrack to Breakfast, as is Andrew Lamb. Andrew's down at the CBC local news desk. Good morning, Andrew.
2: Morning, Bill.
0: You have some local headlines to add to that 6 a.m. national newscast.
2: Yes, so last night amid stifling heat, tens of thousands of Nova Scotia power customers were hit by an outage. A substation facility fire was the cause and not air conditioners, as some were speculating online. On PEI, something called the Loop Rescue Program is pairing grocery stores with farmers with an aim to make use of food waste. And a new group in New Brunswick is working to make the province's drag community more accessible. Full newscast at 6:30.
0: Thank you. Warm? It's already over 20 in many parts of the Maritimes.
2: I know. Still hot, unfortunately, today, with yellow heat warnings remaining in effect for central New Brunswick and most of Nova Scotia.
0: Do you have air conditioning at your place?
2: No.
0: Neither do I. Sean does, though. He's, like, bright as a daisy here this morning after a great sleep.
2: Party at Sean's after?
0: Thanks, Andrew. Andrew Lamb with us all morning this morning. We got a full newscast and a full weather forecast coming up at 6:30. Tommy Hunter, Canada's country gentleman. How far back do you go? Country Hoedown, the Tommy Hunter show? Well, we learned this week that Tommy Hunter passed away. He was 89 years old. He passed away on Thursday. What an amazing career. He is my CBC icon. He is the CBC to me. Great loss.

0: How many gospel songs have I heard Tommy Hunter sing over the years? I wasn't brought up in a religious family, but always loved the gospel section of the Tommy Hunter show, and you knew when it was coming, the lighting would change, and that lattice background would come in, and Tommy would sit on his stool. 27 seasons of the Tommy Hunter show on CBC from 1965 to 1992 made its way into the States. TNN, remember that station? They carried it for quite some time. Tommy Hunter passed away on Thursday. He was 89 years old, but Friday night was must-see TV back then when Tommy was inviting the friends into the studio.
1: Friday night on CBC, it's the Tommy Hunter Show with Tommy's guests, Shelley West, Grandpa Jones, Jules, and

0: It's Tommy Hunter with another of his popular readings from The Tommy Hunter Show.
1: Dear daughter, I tiptoed into your room tonight, and I looked down at you smiling in your sleep. And I thought how very much like Sleeping Beauty a little girl is.
0: Now, the most requested of these inspirational thoughts are yours on Readings, a great new record album by Tommy Hunter.
1: It was battered and scarred, and the auctioneer thought it scarcely worth his while. But he held up that old violin with a smile. For the time and the tears and the cost throughout the years, there's no charge. When you add it all up, the full cost of my love is no charge. But over in the amen corner of that church sat Brother Ira. And he insisted every Sunday on singing in that choir. Evening to you, Lord, and watch.
0: You'll get a dozen of these most requested thoughts in music and
1: verse. Don't you worry about
0: us. From the popular Tommy Hunter Show on this great new collection starring Tommy Hunter.
1: You can still see that old hitching post as if an answer to all of our prayers. Dutifully telling the whole wide world that Doc Brown has moved upstairs.
0: Beyond the here at last, Tommy Hunter's most requested readings on record or tape, available for a limited time through this exclusive TV offer. And here's how to order.
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3: I actually have that on record. The magical milk crate of vinyl pops it up for us once in a while. $9.98. For Tommy Hunter's readings, it would have been 1985. I love at the end, you literally just wrote to Tommy Hunter. Tommy Hunter, P.O. Box, Barrie, Ontario. It's a great album. Do you want to hear one of the readings? Another part of the Tommy Hunter Show that I remember very, very well. This one's called Beyond the Sunset.

remain to finish with the scroll. No lessening shadows shall ever creep in to make this old life seem droll. We've known so much of happiness, and we've had our cup of joy. And memory is one gift of God that death cannot destroy. I want to know each step you take, that I may walk the same. For someday down that lonely road, you'll hear me call your name.

from the album Readings, Tommy Hunter, Beyond the Sunset. 22 minutes after 6 o'clock, if you're just joining us, we've been listening to the Canada's Country Gentleman this morning. He passed away this week on Thursday. He was 89 years old. We've been talking about Tommy Hunter quite a bit on the Weekend Mornings CBC Facebook page. And I had asked the question yesterday afternoon if anybody had met him, had had a chance to meet Tommy Hunter, and many of you have. Some great little stories of meeting him at concerts, meeting him at farmers markets. I had the privilege of meeting him three times over the past 30 years. One time was just a quick handshake, side of the stage. Saw him at Klondike Days in Edmonton. Remember Hans Colburn? Some of you may remember Hans Colburn. He was the host of the morning show in St. John, New Brunswick for a long time. Him and I lived in Edmonton at the same time. At one point, I convinced him to go see Tommy Hunter. He was not into it, but he enjoyed himself. It was a great show. The other two times, now buckle in. I've got a story to tell here. The first time, I would have been 19 years old, and Tommy Hunter was touring through Nova Scotia, and I was a student in the radio and television broadcasting course at King's Tech. That's a Nova Scotia community college in Kentville, down in the valley. So Tommy Hunter's coming to town. He's playing Convocation Hall at Acadia in Wolfville, two towns down. And we get an assignment at school that we need to interview a celebrity. And you could do it on the phone. I mean, internet was barely a thing back then. You could do it however. And you got to pick who you interviewed. And I was dead set on interviewing Tommy Hunter. He was coming to town. It was, the timing was just perfect. I'm going to interview Tommy Hunter. So I get a hold of his people. And they get back to me. And yep, he would love to talk to you. How about Thursday at 2? Yep, Thursday at 2. We're going to meet here. And just before the show, just before the interview was supposed to happen, I get a phone call. And Tommy's not feeling well. And Tommy has to cancel this, but he's going to be at a autograph signing session later that afternoon. He's going to have a nap and he's going to go to this at Tim Hortons in Wolfville. So why don't you come down there, Bill, and meet him there and you can have your interview there. Great. I get there, drive down, get there. Tommy's not able to make it. Tommy's still not feeling that great. And he's canceled the autograph session. So I get a hold of the people again and they say, well, come to the show and after the show, we'll find some time. They're being lovely. They're being so nice about it. And unfortunately, Tommy Hunter's not feeling well. What are you going to do, right? So I go to the show. I'm by far the youngest person in the audience. I'm like 19 years old at this point. Absolutely love it. Fantastic show. Go backstage afterwards, and Tommy's got these lineups of people that are waiting for autographs, and he talks to everybody. He stops, and he talks, and he signs an hour, hour and a half, maybe even 2 hours. Right? So we're getting late into the night here. We're getting close to midnight at this point. And finally, I get a chance to sit down and talk to Tommy Hunter. Remember, he's not feeling well at this point. He talks to me so long, I ran out of tape. I was recording the interview on a cassette, and I ran out of tape. And we ran out of tape, and we kept talking. And finally, his wife came over and said, Tommy, you got to get some sleep. You know, you're not feeling well. So anyway, wonderful, unbelievable interview. I immediately called my mom back in Cape Breton. You won't believe it. I interviewed Tommy Hunter. I have this amazing night and this crazy adventure of chasing Tommy Hunter all over the Annapolis Valley, essentially, for a Thursday afternoon. So fast forward about 20 years, and I'm hosting Main Street. I was filling in for Stephanie Domette on mainland Nova Scotia, and Tommy Hunter's coming through town, and he's got a show. And he's got a 75th birthday retirement tour on. So we bring him in. And I get to meet him again, and I get to interview him again. And during the interview, I pull out a cassette. That is the interview that we had done 20 years before that. And no word of a lie, both of us started tearing up. I've got it signed. There's a picture of it on the Weekend Morning CBC Facebook page. In my 25 years at CBC, that interview, that second interview with Tommy Hunter, is the most mentioned thing by listeners. I wonder if it still exists.

0: You know, Bill, I have a Tommy Hunter story.
1: Have you met Tommy Hunter?
0: No, I haven't. It's more closely related to your Tommy Hunter story. About 2 years ago or so, my host producer, Bill Roach, handed me a cassette. He said, "This is my prized Tommy Hunter interview," and relayed the story that you just did.
1: So at that point, that cassette is 35 years old.
0: Mm-hmm. You know, you were aware that I had a professional cassette set up in my home studio.
1: We were going to play it on air.
0: We were going to.
1: We were going to use it on weekend mornings. Yep. I had blocked this out, Sean.
0: Yeah, no doubt. I had as well. Brought the cassette home, knowing it was your prized possession, put it in the machine, and listened, and listened, and listened, and got about 20 minutes into blank cassette, and fast-forwarded to find that the whole cassette was blank.
1: 35 years old, and now, had been sitting next to...
0: I spent 15 minutes running through my

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1: This is CBC News serving the Maritimes. Good morning, I'm Andrew Lamb. Here's what's making news. Amid sweltering nighttime temperatures, more than 40,000 Nova Scotia Power customers were abruptly knocked offline last night. Around 8 p.m., an outage hit a large area on the western side of Halifax and stretched all the way south to Prospect and Sambro. Customers came back online between 11:30 and midnight. The utility said the outage stemmed from a failed piece of equipment at their lakeside substation. A Halifax regional fire official told CBC there was a fire at the facility which led to the outage. Nova Scotia Power later issued a statement responding to online speculation, saying it was not related to air conditioners or grid land. Halifax councillors have rejected a development for a Bedford Heritage site. They say the 8-story apartment building was simply too large for the area. Haley Ryan reports.
2: Last Monday, the Northwest Community Council turned down a development agreement for the Honeycoat Heritage Building on the Bedford Highway. The project from Zagros Nova Home Developments would have restored the low-rise 1850s building and moved it closer to the highway. An 8-story apartment plus penthouse would go up behind it to create 30 new units. Dale Proud was one of many residents at the public hearing against the project.
3: It's going to stand out like a jagged tooth on Bedford Highway.
2: The site would usually have a 2-story limit, but these types of agreements allow for more density and height in exchange for preserving local heritage. Staff recommended the project go ahead, but area councillor John St. Amand said he was not convinced the right balance had been struck. He said the new apartment did not meet the requirements of being compatible with and subordinate to the heritage building.
4: The response from the community has been, this seems too big, and why aren't we looking at something that is clearly more proportionate?
2: The developer can appeal the decision to the Nova Scotia Regulatory and Appeals Board or bring back a new design to the city. They declined an interview request with CBC about what they will do next. Haley Ryan, CBC News, Halifax.
1: Some PEI grocery stores are giving their food waste to farmers instead of tossing it in the dumpster. It's part of the Loop Rescue Program. Grocery stores are paired with farmers who use the unsellable produce to feed their animals. Jonathan Good owns Goods Independent in Cornwall, the first business on PEI to sign up for the program.
5: Oh, it's so important, the relationships we form with our farmers. We hear about Elsie the cow and pictures from the pigs in the trough having this product, and they all love Loop Day. They all love doing the pickups. It's nice to connect with the local farmers, and they come and shop in our store, so it's just a full circle program.
1: Loop Rescue currently works with 9 different farms across PEI to reduce food waste and help farmers cut down on feed costs. A historic lighthouse located off the coast of southwest Nova Scotia may be nearing its last days. The Seal Island Lighthouse, in operation since 1831, is set to be decommissioned in August. It'll be replaced by a steel tower that the Coast Guard says can do the job better and more efficiently. While that may be true, former lighthouse keeper Chris Mills says they need to do their part to preserve the lighthouse and its history.
6: The issue is the Coast Guard does not believe or does not say that historic preservation is part of its mandate. But as a custodian of these buildings, which are so much a part of not only marine safety, which they're still a part of, but our cultural and built heritage, they really do have a role in facilitating these structures remaining in service as much as possible and remaining an important part of our cultural landscape.
1: The Seal Island Lighthouse Preservation Society says it would like to take over stewardship of the lighthouse when the new tower is up and running later this summer. The Coast Guard, meanwhile, says it has not made any decisions about future potential ownership of the existing lighthouse. Finally, there's a new group working to make New Brunswick's drag community more accessible across the province. District Events recently started organizing performances that go beyond evening shows, including spin classes, bingo, and drag brunches. Keegan Dooland, a.k.a. Bambi Shot, is a Fredericton drag queen who's lent a helpful hand in establishing the company. He says the group has helped bring performers across the province together.
7: It was a much-needed turn of events in the New Brunswick drag scene. I think a lot of the performers and I think a lot of the drag artists across the province have felt sort of a separation between each other. And I think District Events does a really good job of bringing

0: bring everybody together, whether it's any form of drag performance, any sort of drag persona. District does a really good job of bringing everybody together in the same place for the same purpose.
1: The company is currently on its first tour across the Maritimes. That's your news, and here's a look at the weather forecast from Environment Canada. Today, yellow heat warnings remain in effect for central New Brunswick and most of Nova Scotia. Highs ranging from 24 to 32 degrees in the Maritimes, except a cooler 18 to 23 for some coastal areas in Nova Scotia, PEI, and southern New Brunswick. A high to very high UV index with humidex anywhere from 27 to 38. Expecting a mix of sun and cloud today with a chance of showers for New Brunswick, PEI, Cape Breton, and central and northern Nova Scotia. Also a risk of thundershower for all of those areas except central Nova Scotia.
2: Thank you, Andrew. Andrew Lamb with us all morning here on CBC Radio 1. I think I'm just going to avoid current temperatures. Most of the Maritimes are waking up to one temperature hot. If you want to find the coolest spot, let's see. Pointe La Prose sitting at 13 degrees, Bakereau Point at 14. So let's all head to Pointe La Prose. 24 minutes before 7. Good morning, if you're just joining us. It's Bill, Sean, Greg from accounting. We've got the soundtrack to your breakfast. A little bit of help from you this weekend.
3: Gail Dempsey calling. I'm calling from Bedford. On July 4th, I will be entering my 8th decade. Would you please play the song Mercy by Alanis Morissette for me? Thank you very much.

0: not what you would expect from Alanis Morissette. Piece called Mercy. We played that today because Gail dropped us a line from Bedford. It is her birthday. Happy birthday, Gail. 19 minutes. Got to get it right. We are the CBC. 19 minutes before 7 o'clock. Now, if you were following the saga last weekend, Sean, you want to get in on this, actually? You got a second? Cleaning the grill back there. We met Ernie last weekend. Quiet gentleman. Just went about his ways. Ernie was here because we had troubles with the phones.
1: Mm-hmm, that's right.
0: Yeah. And they did not work last Saturday.
1: Nope.
0: They did work on Sunday, mm-hmm. and then they didn't work on Monday, and then they didn't work on Tuesday.
1: Yeah, if you've been listening to CBC through the week, you know that the phone saga has affected most of the shows here.
0: So what's the update? Have you heard from Ernie this morning?
1: Yeah, we do have a workaround. So the 1-800-565-1940. Well, there's no song for that. 1-800, we need to make one. 1-800-565-1940. That is up and working now. So our regular mystery vocalist caller number is ready to go.
0: You read my mind. That's why I ask. I was wondering if we're going to play the mystery vocalist contest. We're still on rainbows. Mm-hmm. I almost said her name. Number one has been bouncing for a couple of weekends now. I almost said has been bouncing for a couple of weekends. 2, 3, and 4 are brand new. Everyone's singing about rainbows. We're playing the game at 10 minutes to 7. It's easy. Find one of the names, and I'll give you a number in a second.
2: Mystery vocalist number one. Number two.
3: Only illusions.
2: Number three.
4: Rainbow breaks in two.
2: And number four.
4: Dominate the rainbow.
0: I need to hear it one more time. I actually didn't make this one this weekend. I didn't hear number four because I was caught up on number three. There's something very familiar about the voice of number three. One more time, Sean.
2: Mystery vocalist number one. Number two.
3: Only illusions.
2: Number three.
4: Rainbow breaks in two.
2: And number four.
4: Dominate the rainbow.
0: All right. Ernie says we're playing the game. Mr. Vocalist contest coming up at 10 to 7. If you know one of the voices, if you know all of the voices, 1-800-565-1940.
5: Hi, Bill Roach. My name is Joe, and I'm calling from Pamir Island, PEI. On July 1st, Wednesday, my bride and I enjoyed our 56th wedding anniversary. Because of that, I would like to request a tune for my lovely lady. And the tune is P.S. I Love You. And I'd like the Tom T. Hall version. Thank you very much, and we really enjoy your show. My wife's name is Daisy. Thank you.

Was it dusty on the train? P.S. I love you. Right to the ground just as soon as you're able. They came around to call.

0: Tom T. Hall. P.S. I love you. Joe Brown called in from Panmure Island, Prince Edward Island, for Joe and Daisy's anniversary happening this week. Happy anniversary. Nice to hear from you, Joe. And honestly, good job getting into that kind of classic country vibe that we've had going this morning. Just joining us, we spent the first part of the show listening to Tommy Hunter music. Tommy Hunter passed away this week. He was 89 years old. Got me going through a lot of clips, old clips of the show that you can find online. I found a great one here. Here's Tommy talking to Gordon Lightfoot, who he calls Gordy. I love. Lightfoot had just wowed the crowd. This was on the Tommy Hunter show in 1981. You can tell they're good friends.
1: That's just great. What can I say? It's a real pleasure and a privilege to have you on our show.
2: Thank you, sir. It's nice to be working with you again after all these years.
1: Yeah, it's been a long, long time.
2: Yep.
1: You know, a lot of the folks know you as a great singer, great songwriter, fine instrumentalist.
2: Well, you know.
1: But I know you in a different way. I see you two or three times a year. We get together out on the golf course, and I see you with a 3-wood, hit that thing 230 yards.
2: There's one thing we have in common.
1: What's that?
2: You and I have been playing golf for 20 years, uh-huh. And neither one of us has improved one bit.
1: We haven't improved at all, but we have a lot of fun. I'm bad because I stand on the wrong side of the ball. Oh. That's my problem.
0: Tommy Hunter was left-handed. I stand on the wrong side of the golf ball, too. Can you imagine being in that foursome? With Tommy Hunter and Gordon Lightfoot, who would you want as your third? Who would be the third one? You, Tommy, and Gordon. Who else? WKND at cbc.ca. Here's Tommy covering Gordy, as he calls him.

0: Tommy Hunter singing Gordon Lightfoot, Ribbon of Darkness, as we head into the Mystery Vocalist Contest. One 800 565 1940. We have four voices. They're all singing about rainbows. This is, I think, 3 weekends now since we started this. And the voice at number one, the Canadian voice at number one, has been there since the very beginning. 2, 3, and 4 are brand new. You heard them for the first time earlier this morning when Sean was nice enough to play us a preview. I'm going to give you another hint for the voice at number one. Famous family. Canadian. There are members of her family who are also famous for being in the music industry. 1-800-565-1940.
1: Mystery vocalist number one. Number two.
2: Only illusions.
1: Number three.
3: Rainbow breaks in two.
1: And number four.
0: I hear phones ringing. I'm going to write Ernie's supervisor a very nice letter. 1-800-565-1940. Which one do you know? Hi, who's on the line?
4: It's Lisa from Shediac.
0: Hello, Lisa. How are things in Shediac?
4: Bright and sunny.
0: It's a beautiful time to be there. Busy?
4: Yeah, very busy. Yeah.
0: You've got the first call, so I offer you the grand prize. 1, 2, 3, and 4. Knock them down. And you get a big box of stuff that we borrow from our friends' desks here at the CBC, or you can pick one number.
4: Number two.
0: Number two. Who's that?
4: Diana Patton.
0: It is Diana Patton. Well done. Right out of the gate with a win. Lisa, stay on the line for a sec. Sean wants to talk to you.
4: Awesome. Thanks.
0: Congrats. Talk to you soon. Bye-bye.
4: Bye.
0: Well, that's positive. Although, I think we're running low on coasters. Diana Patton at number two with her version of Rainbow Connection. 1, 3, and 4 up for grabs. Hi, who's on the line? Hello?
5: Hello.
0: Hi, who's this?
5: Oh, hi, Bill. It's Gary Roach calling from Port Hawkesbury.
0: Hey, Gary. How are things down in Port Hawkesbury today?
5: Long time no chat. Well, it's sunny and calm. There's, as we used to say, the water is black, oily cam.
0: We didn't used to say that.
5: Maybe that was after your time.
0: That's funny. Gary, it's good to hear from you this morning.
5: Nice to hear from you.
0: You've got all four voices waiting. Oh, no, you don't. Sorry, Diana Patton was just taken off the board. Oh, early morning brain. But number two's gone, so you've got 1, 3, and 4 to choose from.
5: I was looking to take a stab at number one, and it's based on the clue that you gave. Is it Heather Rankin?
0: No, good guess, though. I said famous family members that are in the music industry as well. That is a good guess. Not Heather Rankin. Gary?
5: Yeah, you misled me.
0: just one Kate Bretner making another Kate Bretner talk about the Rankin family, huh? You know. Good to hear from you. Take care.
5: I'll keep trying another time. Thanks, Bill.
0: See you later. Bye-bye.
5: Bye-bye.
0: Not Heather Rankin at 1, 2, 3, or 4. Hi, who's on the line?
6: It's Kurt.
0: Pardon me?
6: Kurt.
0: Kurt, with a T?
6: Yeah.
0: Excellent. Kurt, where are you calling us from?
6: I'm calling from Shediac.
0: You're also calling from Shediac. Do you know Lisa, who was just here?
6: I do.
0: That's amazing. I like that town. What are you up to these days in Shediac? What's keeping you busy?
6: Just enjoying the sunshine.
0: Yeah, very good. Is it super hot, like 47 degrees there?
6: Gross.
0: Yeah.
6: Air-conditioned camper is what it's about.
0: Kurt, number two's gone. Your friend Lisa took that one off the board. 1, 3, and 4 up for grabs.
6: Number four.
0: Who is it?
6: That is Men Without Hats.
0: It is Men Without Hats. So Underneath the Rainbow. Well done. Stay on the line. Sean's going to get an address, maybe for the camper, and we'll send you the prize.
6: Perfect, thanks.
0: Talk soon. Bye-bye. Halfway through, Men Without Hats at number four and Diana Patton at number two. It means we've got two voices to play the game at 10 minutes to 8:00.

Good morning. Happy Saturday. 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It is Saturday, July 4th.

0: Beautiful morning. If you're inside where there's some cool air and some fans, not a cloud in the sky from where I stand here in Weekendville. The sun is up. It is as warm as 25 degrees in some parts of the Maritimes. This morning, the cold spots seem to be around 13, 14 degrees. There is some coolness coming. We're going to talk weather in just a moment. We've got music, of course. We're going to dip into the mailbag on the soundtrack to your breakfast today. First, though, the cast of characters in the studio kitchen. I'm Bill Roach. That's Sean Ryan. Good morning, Sean.
1: Hi.
0: Hi. Down there, Greg from accounting. Morning, Greg. And at the CBC local news desk, hanging on to some local headlines for us, we find Andrew Lamb. Good morning, Andrew.
2: Morning, Bill. The future of a historic lighthouse located off the coast of southwest Nova Scotia is uncertain. The Seal Island Lighthouse has been in operation since 1831 and is set to be decommissioned in August. A new group called District Events is organizing drag performances in New Brunswick that go beyond evening shows. And on PEI, Ottawa and the province are putting $5.9 million towards upgrading wastewater services for the town of Three Rivers to make way for more housing. Full newscast at 7:30.
0: Beautiful day, but warm.
2: Yes. Highs from 24 to 32, but cooler 18 to 23 for some coastal areas.
0: Very good. Let's head to the coast. Thanks, Andrew. Andrew Lamb back with all the details at 7:30. Let's do it. Let's click. Still 25 degrees. Well, outside of Halifax now, the Bedford Basin is the hotspot for the Maritimes. Grand Manan, the hotspot for New Brunswick, it's 21 degrees there already. And in Stanhope, PEI, you've got 22 degrees. The coolest spot on Prince Edward Island this morning is North Cape, sitting at 19 degrees. Yes, water. Hydrate. Hydration break. We should get a... Have you been watching the World Cup? We're going to get a hydration break built into weekend morning somehow. From the mailbag, let's start there. From south of the border, says Bill, I'm still listening to your weekend morning program all the way down here from Oklahoma, USA. Awesome. Could you please, wherever it fits in, play Maple Leaf Rag as performed by Floyd Kramer? It's a lively tune written by Scott Joplin. Give my love and respects to the kitty. Greg, nod. By the way, it says, have you ever tried for breakfast a salmon burger with seasoned rice topped with a medium poached egg? Oh, so good. Write that down, Sean. All my best to you, Chuck Ayers, Stillwater, Oklahoma. Stillwater, it says in his tag, Stillwater is said to be the friendliest college town, home of Oklahoma State University. Lovely to hear from you from so far away. Yes, let's play Maple Leaf Rag. Oddly enough, it doesn't have anything to do with Canada. It was written by an American composer, Scott Joplin, as Chuck mentioned. He's the king of ragtime, and this is said to be the quintessential rag as performed by Floyd Kramer.

Floyd Kramer, The Maple Leaf Rag, written by Scott Joplin. Picked by Chuck in Stillwater, Oklahoma. And you may be wondering, why didn't Chuck pick Scott Joplin's version? Well, he's from a while ago. He only made piano rolls. You know what a player piano is? It plays because of the indents in the cylinders. He made 7 of those. He made them back in 1916. You can kind of hear one coming in behind me. They're hard to listen to. They sound like a music box a little bit. A little tinny. Not too bad, I guess. Cool, though, eh? That's 110 years old. Scott Joplin with Maple Leaf Rag. Very lovely to hear from you, Chuck, down in Stillwater, Oklahoma. Of course, it's a holiday down there. We had Canada Day this week. It is Independence Day, July 4th in the United States. And I was thinking about music that goes along with July 4th. Have you ever heard the Beach Boys song, 4th of July? It's a bit of a hidden track. They recorded it in 1971, so a couple of years after the Summer of Love. But it didn't get released till the 90s. It was on a big, like, compilation, 30 years of the Beach Boys compilation, 20-some years after it was released. It's the Beach Boys. It's called 4th of July on the soundtrack to your breakfast.

A different side to the Beach Boys. They're definitely in their experimental years at that point. Recorded in 1971, 4th of July, by the Beach Boys. There's a hopeful sound in that song. Have you heard the new Bryan Adams song? Canadian rock legend released a new song this week, and he's taking the gloves off. He's pulling no punches. It's called 51st State.

0: brand new from Bryan Adams of 51st Estate. Seems to be a new crop of protest songs popping up these days. Remember this one? I always take an opportunity to play this song. It's so, yeah. Carcy Blanton with The Burning Hell from Prince Edward Island. Great little piece about the current situation we're in, let's say. It's called Everything is Great.
1: Hey, Matthias.
2: Carcy.
1: Oh man, so good to hear from you. How's everything up in Canada?
2: You know, same old, but more importantly, how are things down there? I mean, seems a little weird.
1: Huh. Weird?
2: Yeah. Are you okay?
1: Let me tell you.

0: yeah, I mean, maybe what we need is just to refocus and remember that there are people out there trying to do good stuff.
1: Yeah, I guess.
0: Mr. Rogers had that thing he said. What was it? You got to look for the

0: the worst kind of cult.
1: Yeah, probably.
0: Yeah, I mean, honestly, I know you're trying your best, but you're not convincing me that everything is great.
1: Well,
0: I think, what if I just came down for a visit?
1: Maybe, oh, you wanna?
0: Yeah, I think that'd be fun.

Everything is great. Like Carcy Blanton and the Burning Hell. Matthias Combe and Ariel Sharon out of Prince Edward Island. Just toured through the Maritimes. Carcy was opening for Billy Bragg. From what I understand, the Burning Hell joined her on stage. Were you there? I bet it was great. 2 minutes before the 7:30 news, we've got the Mystery Vocalist Contest on the other side of the news. And I think the cat seems to want to do a little bit of work. I think we might pull together a two truths and a lie. Remember that contest from a few weeks ago? Played it a couple of times. It's been fun. It seems to be a very fun contest to play along at home. So I think later this morning, if the cat can come up with five sets of two truths and a lie, we'll play that game after 8 o'clock this morning. It's lovely to see you. It's a beautiful Saturday morning here in the Maritimes. Quite warm. Sunscreen, big floppy hats are a must. You're listening to the soundtrack to your breakfast. Bill and Sean in the studio kitchen, keeping you company.

happening in your community today? Something on your to-do list that you'd like to share with other listeners? 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Pop it up there. Drop us an email, wknd@cbc.ca. Love to hear from you. We are officially halfway through the show. More Weekend Mornings on the other side of the news. It's 7:30.

0: who were youths at the time but of the offenses, but police believe there may be others. The man was arrested Thursday and faces charges of sexual assault, and sexual exploitation. He's been released on conditions and is scheduled to appear in court this August. In other news, the PEI town of Three Rivers is upgrading water and sewer services to make way for more housing. The town, the province, and Ottawa are putting in a total of $5.9 million to wastewater services. The money will be used to upgrade the lift station, the domestic water booster station at the town's wastewater treatment facility, and incorporate coastal resilience measures. Debbie Johnston is the mayor.
1: Housing density is always a factor. We don't want to consume all the farmland around us, so housing density is a factor, and water and sewer allows for more housing density in our community as well. At the hospital project, and the health center is certainly one of the areas that we're looking forward to, so the water and sewer is all there, as I said, ready to hook up to.
0: Johnston says over the past year, Three Rivers has issued a record number of development permits. Complaints are piling up over garbage collection in rural parts of the Cape Breton Regional Municipality. Councillors say service has tanked ever since CBRM staff took over from a contractor. Tom Ayers reports.
2: CBRM acquired new trucks and hired extra staff this spring after only one company bid on a tender to renew the last contract, and that came in over budget. Councillor Steve Parsons says in his district, complaints are more than 10 times higher than they used to be, mostly about houses and entire streets being missed by garbage collectors.
3: There's something not right here. If you miss it once, okay. Transition, I get that. But if you miss it 4 weeks in a row, there's a problem. We never had this problem before.
2: In addition to the change in service, CBRM did away with heavy garbage week and started a new call-to-haul service. That's where people can phone and get a scheduled pickup for larger household items. This week, staff delivered a report on a proposed new curbside giveaway weekend requested by councillors, but several complained about poor garbage pickup and long wait times for call to haul and decided to defer that suggestion to next year. Councillor Steve Gillespie says it's too soon to add a new program.
4: My concerns are with the issues that we have now with call to haul and the county garbage pickup, and I'm not prepared to move anything forward until that's fixed.
2: A spokesperson says CBRM is aware of the problems and is working on solutions. Tom Ayers, CBC News, Sydney.
0: A new group called District Events is organizing drag performances in New Brunswick that go beyond evening shows to include spin classes, bingo, and drag brunches. It aims to make New Brunswick's drag community more accessible. Keaton Forsyth, a.k.a. Dahlia Dior, is the mastermind behind the company. Forsyth's goal is to offer every New Brunswicker fun, accessible drag events and a space to be themselves, ensuring there's something for everyone anytime. Sean Lanigan, a.k.a. Rhonda Odyssey, a drag queen who works along Forsyth, is quickly noticing the positive impact it's having on the local queer community.
5: Very special moments have happened, and I've realized like that is why we do it. I could think of some certain examples of us doing a show, and then afterward we get like a message from a person who says that like this is their mother's first time out as a trans woman in public. Was that one of our shows? It put a lot of things in perspective for me. This isn't just us doing shows. This is creating spaces for people who feel like they don't have those spaces.
0: The company is currently on its first tour across the Maritimes, wrapping up in Halifax on July 11th. And the Seal Island Lighthouse in southwest Nova Scotia, built in 1831, is being decommissioned this summer. Construction is now underway on a steel tower the Coast Guard is building to replace it. But advocates say the lighthouse still has plenty of historical and cultural significance. Mark Fleming is president of the Seal Island Lighthouse Preservation Society. He says they want to take over operations when the new tower is complete.
6: The Preservation Society has tried to take over a stewardship role via divestiture to secure its historical presence. We have made a lot of contacts with the Coast Guard, with MPs, local government officials. We're trying to obtain a stewardship role to keep it from falling down.
0: The Coast Guard says it's not made a decision on the future ownership of the lighthouse. That's your news, and here's a look at the weather forecast from Environment Canada. Today, yellow heat warnings remain in effect for central New Brunswick and most of Nova Scotia. Highs ranging from 24 to 32 degrees in the Maritimes, except a cooler 18 to 23 for some coastal areas in Nova Scotia, PEI, and southern New Brunswick. A high to very high UV index with humid

0: Index anywhere from 27 to 38. Expecting a mix of sun and cloud today with a chance of showers for New Brunswick, PEI, Cape Wren, and central and northern Nova Scotia. Also a risk of thundershower for most of those areas.
1: I was in on showers, and then you had to add thunder showers. Mm-hmm. It's like, I'd take a nice little refreshing shower right now. Thunder showers, no thanks. Thank you, Andrew. Andrew Lamb back with us all morning here on CBC Radio 1. I'll take it from here. This is the soundtrack to your breakfast. Weekend mornings, it is Saturday, July 4th. It's as much your show as it is ours. Here comes Shirley with a pick.
2: Shirley Argent calling from the cottage in Meadowbank. Good morning, Bill. It's Shirley Argent calling from Meadowbank PEI. Anyway, I'm very excited about going to hear Tower of Power on July 8th. I had heard them in Toronto in 1973, and just wondering if you could please play So Very Hard to Go with Lenny Williams singing. Thank you. Bye-bye. See you at the concert.

Tower of Power. So Very Hard to Go, Shirley in Meadowbank, PEI, is getting ready. She's holding tickets to a Tower of Power show.

0: good to hear from you, Shirley. Love when you drop us notes on the answering machine, which, according to IT Ernie, should be working fine. Yeah, I know you may have tried the call earlier this week and either got, you know, ring, ring, ring, ring, or a busy signal or whatnot, but it does seem like, fingers crossed anyway, I'm going to say. 1-888-737-0338. If you'd like to give it a try, you got a story to tell. It is 18 minutes before 8 o'clock. The Rainbow Edition of the Mr. Vocalist Contest is what we've been on for a couple of weekends now. Number one has been there for a while. We've given a hint about number one. We've given two hints. Canadian and has family members who are also famous musicians. Number two is gone. Number three is up for grabs. Number four is gone. So don't worry about two and four. I'll give you a preview. We're playing the game in 10 minutes. You're leaning in on number one and number three on the Rainbow Edition of the Mystery Vocalist Contest.
1: Mystery Vocalist number one. Number two.
2: Only illusions.
1: Number three.
3: Rainbow breaks in two.
1: And number four.
0: I thought that was Bowie the first time I heard it. It's not Bowie. I'll tell you number two and number four when we play the game. You're chasing one and three. Don't call now. Wait about 8 minutes. And then call 1-800-565-1940. Last weekend, I believe it was Sunday last weekend, and you can still find this show if you want to go back and listen on the CBC Listen app. But with your help, we put together a summer playlist that was chock full of East Coast artists. And there were still some coming in after we put the show together. Jane wrote, summer playlist, Tara Spencer, especially the circus song. It mentions Rizzer's Beach. Thank you, Jane. Here's Tara Spencer with the circus for your summer playlist considerations.

0: to town.
1: Did you catch the Rizzer's Beach reference in there? It's a gorgeous beach town. Petite Riviere area, about an hour and a half outside of Halifax. I can see that. I'd add that to my summer playlist. I'm going to add that to my summer playlist. It's got a cool vibe, a good sitting in the backyard in the afternoon kind of vibe. Tara Spencer with The Circus. Jane picked that one for us. We still have a few minutes before we have to play the Mystery Vocalist Contest. Not half to play. It's a privilege. We love playing the Mystery Vocalist Contest. I'm just so happy the phones are working this weekend. Time for one more. I'd add this one. I've had this one on my summer playlist for 20 years now. Classic from Mount Uniacke, Nova Scotia, Buck 65, Wicked and Weird.

0: Buck 65, or as you may know him, Rich Turfry from Drive over on CBC Music. Wicked and Weird, almost exactly on time, 10 minutes before 8. We try and run a tight ship around here. And if you believe that, I've got a bridge to sell you. 1-800. It's a lot of paperwork if you buy the bridge. 1-800-565-1940. You heard the voices. Two of them are gone. We're looking for number one, the Canadian singer who has other family members, famous musicians. Number one up for grabs, and number three is there as well.
1: Mystery vocalist number one. Number two.
2: Only illusions.
1: Number three.
3: Rainbow breaks in two.
1: And number four.
3: Underneath the
0: rainbow. Happy accidents, we call it, when something actually happens on time around here. Men Without Hats at number four, Underneath the Rainbow. That went this morning. Number two went before it. Diana Panton with her version of Rainbow Connection. We're looking for one and three. Have I mentioned the number? 1-800-565-1940. Good morning. Who's on the line?
4: Good morning. It's Myrna Klein calling, Bill. Is it Natalie McMaster for number one?
0: It is not Natalie McMaster. Good guess, because, of course, her uncle Buddy McMaster, very famous fiddler from Cape Breton way. I like how you're thinking there, Myrna. Lovely to hear from you. Thanks a lot for
4: Thank
0: the guest.
4: Talk soon. I like the show. Thank you
0: much. I appreciate
4: Bye-bye.
0: It. I like your call.
4: Bye.
0: Bye-bye. 1-800-565-1940. If you missed that, Myrna guest Natalie McMaster. It is not a Cape Bretoner. I'll give you that. Hi, who's on the line?
5: Ray.
0: Ray, where are you calling us from?
5: Ray Gomes, Halifax.
0: Yeah, how's your morning going so far?
5: Oh, pretty good. Golfing later today.
0: Oh, yeah? How's your game so far this summer?
5: Up and down, as usual. Yeah. But intermittent reinforcement, as you probably know.
0: Yes, exactly. Hey, actually, what a great opportunity for me to bring up a question that I asked this morning and then never answered. Were you with us? We were listening to the music of Tommy Hunter. Unfortunately, Tommy passed away this week. And I put out the question, if you've got a foursome for golf and it's you, Tommy Hunter, Gordon Lightfoot, who's the fourth person you're putting in there?
5: Neil Young.
0: Oh, what a good choice. I was thinking Ann Murray. I know Ann Murray is a big golfer.
5: Oh, yes. Yes, that
0: would be quite the Canadian trio to hang out with.
5: Yes, it would. Yes,
0: Ray,
5: it
0: was. We are so off track, but I'm glad you called. You've got two voices to choose from here, number one or number three.
5: It's Rufus's sister, Martha.
0: It is Rufus's sister, Martha. Also daughter of one of the McGarrigle sisters and Loudon Wainwright III. So a very big musical family around Martha Wainwright singing a song called Rainbow. Well done, Ray. That one has been sitting there for a while. I love that your name is Ray and you won on the Rainbow edition of the Mystery Vocalist Contest.
5: Okay, thank you.
0: Lovely to talk to you. We'll talk soon. Bye-bye.
5: Okay, great show.
0: Thanks, I appreciate it. Great call. What do you think, Sean? Should we chase this last one or do you want to hang on to it for the next hour? Oh, we're going at it. One last caller here. Hi, who's on the line?
6: Hi, it's Brendan.
0: Brendan?
6: Brendan, no D.
0: No D. Excellent. Brendan, where are you calling us from?
6: I'm in beautiful St. Andrews for the weekend.
0: Oh, do you mind if I ask what brings you to St. Andrews for the weekend?
6: Visiting some friends that are visiting from the West Coast.
0: Oh, lovely, lovely. Big plans for today?
6: No, just going to hang around town and get back home.
0: Excellent. You're going to be the last caller of this hour. I've just got this feeling. I don't know. There's something about your confidence. I think you have number three.
6: I was looking for number one, actually.
0: Oh, no. It just went ahead of you. Ray got it right.
6: Oh, yeah.
0: But let's play along. Who did you think it was?
6: Martha Wainwright.
0: Oh, Ray just dialed a little bit quicker than you,
6: yeah.
0: And he got it. You're right. It was Martha Wainwright singing Rainbow. Listen, though, Brendan, it sounds like you got a good day ahead of you, so that's prize enough, right?
6: All right, thanks a lot.
0: Talk to you soon. Bye-bye.
6: Bye.
0: One voice left, one chance later this morning at 10 to 9, 1-800-565-1940 to play the Mystery Vocalist Contest.

Good morning. Welcome to part three of Weekend Mornings, the soundtrack to your breakfast. You're on CBC Radio 1, a sunny Saturday morning. It is July 4th.

0: July 4th, and before I forget, can I just say happy birthday to my dad? If you see Lenny walking around town today, slap him on the back. Happy birthday, sir. 11 minutes after 8 o'clock, the soundtrack to your breakfast. We've got two truths and a lie coming up in this half hour. We're going to dig in to the mailbag, and you know what? We might throw a chore score your way. Give you two and a half minutes. Saturday morning musical chore score. We'll pick the music. You pick the chore that you're going to perform. Lots to get to. I'm Bill Roach. We got Sean Ryan here in the studio kitchen. Morning, Sean.
1: Hello.
0: Hello. Greg from accounting. Morning, Greg. Andrew Lamb. Good morning, Andrew.
2: Morning, Bill.
0: Andrew's down at the CBC local news desk and has some local headlines.
2: Yes, so the Nova Scotia government has signed a new 10-year deal to supply clean energy for its public housing. Some experts say while virtual care provides a relief for the family doctor shortage in New Brunswick, it's not a complete solution. The province launched its new virtual care service this week. And last night, a fire at a substation facility caused more than 40,000 people in Nova Scotia to lose power amidst stifling nighttime heat. We'll have more news at 8:30.
0: Sun shining. I'm trying to be positive.
2: Yeah.
0: And cooler temperatures on the way, though, right?
2: Maybe along some coastal areas, but still expecting it to be hot today with the chance of showers and thunder showers.
0: All right. I'm just dreaming about tomorrow. Thank you. Andrew Lamb back at 8:30 with details on the news and the weather. Until then, get the soundtrack to your breakfast. It is Saturday morning. It is the first weekend of July, July 4th, just past 8 o'clock. You're up. You're ready. You got to get out the door. You have a few things you need to do before you do that, though. So how about that Saturday morning musical chore score? We pick the score. You pick the chore. Today, it's Hugh Masekela. Chore, chore, chore. Come on, go.

Hard to find a more perfect Saturday morning musical chore score than that one. Hugh Masekela. Masekela with Grazing in the Grass. What did you choose to do on your 2.5 minute chore score? Feed the plants, water the dog. I chose to dump the mailbag out on the studio kitchen table here, and I found a note. Earlier this morning, we heard from Oklahoma. Now I've got a note from Ontario. Linda Leopold in Harrow, Ontario, wrote to us. It says, hello, Bill and crew. Where to begin? My weekends are infinitely better after discovering your show after our amazing trip to Celtic Colors last fall. I'm an Ontarian with roots in Pictou County, Nova Scotia. Like so many, my husband is from the McLeod and Ross families from Middle River. Did we ever have a super good adventure chasing ghosts out that way? I got thinking about the epic road trips that my parents brought us on as kids and the ubiquitous cassette tapes that would help pass the time. One summer trip to the east gave us a copy of The Cape Breton Follies, or maybe The Cape Breton Summertime Review. The year being murky in my memory, I can't say for sure which it was. What isn't murky, though, is the memory of the brilliant music. As a 12-year-old, the magnitude of the talent in those tracks didn't register then, but it sure does now. A little time on the Google brought me several interesting articles on the show, including this one from Adam Cook, who I imagine isn't a stranger to you. They sent us the name of an article that Adam wrote called Canada 1986, Finding the Follies and Relishing the Review. And no, Adam is not a stranger to me. We've known each other a long time. His dad, Joe, was my grade 8 science teacher. Anyway, Linda goes on. Anywho, if you'd like to indulge this very happy Ontario resident of Weekendville, would you please do so with the unofficial anthem of Cape Breton, The Island, which lingers in my mind as a favorite from that recording. Special hello to all the folks on the Facebook page who post the most interesting happenings and make me eternally wistful for a second home on the island. With thanks, Linda Leopold, Harrow, Ontario, and it says very nearly the most southern part of Canada. Love a good story, Linda. Wonderful to hear from you.

0: The Steel City Players, from an album called Rise and Follies of Cape Breton Island, 1977. Steel City Players performing the Kenzie McNeil song, The Island. Thanks to Linda in Harrow, Ontario, for dropping us a note and telling us the wonderful story, taking us down memory lane of when she first came across the Cape Breton Summertime Review, the Cape Breton Rise and Follies. Would love to hear from you as well. 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Very easy to remember email address. If your name is James, we're going to hear from you right now. We're going to play a game. Two truths and a lie. Played it a few times. It's gone over well. We've had some fun. It's a fun game to play along at home, even if you're not James. Hello, James.
1: Good morning.
0: How are you doing this morning?
1: I'm looking forward to humiliating myself in public.
0: So you heard my call out just before the 8 o'clock news for contestants. And you've heard the game before, right? You've heard us play it?
1: I have, yes.
0: Okay, so it's simple. I've got five categories that you're going to choose from, and all you got to do is find three lies. So if you miss three of them before you get three of them, that's not going to work. But you got to get three out of these five. Each category has two truths and a lie. You just got to tell us which one's the lie. Does that make sense?
1: I think I've got it.
0: Okay, we're ready to go here. Let's play the game show sensation that's sweeping the nation, Two Truths and a Lie. Don't you lie to me. James, your five categories this week: New Brunswick, Prince Edward Island, Nova Scotia, Newfoundland and Labrador, or Cape Breton Island.
1: I pick three.
0: Just pick one to begin with. Let's see how it goes.
1: Nova Scotia.
0: Let's start with Nova Scotia. Please. Where are you calling from, by the way?
1: Halifax.
0: All right. Very good. In Nova Scotia. Perfect. Here's your two truths and one lie. You have to tell me which one's the lie. Number one, New Minas, Nova Scotia's official town slogan is a good place to live. Number two, Truro, Nova Scotia's official town slogan is fancy seeing you here. And number three, Port Mouton, Nova Scotia's official town slogan is sheep overboard. Which one is the lie? A good place to live, fancy seeing you here, or sheep overboard?
1: I'm stabbing in the dark. I'll say the Truro one.
0: You are right. Truro's official slogan is the hub of Nova Scotia.
1: Good.
0: Which means that sheep overboard is the official town slogan of Port Mouton.
1: Kind of makes sense. Mouton en français.
0: That, wait. What do you think? You've got Prince Edward Island, New Brunswick, Newfoundland and Labrador, Cape Breton Island. You're 1 point up so far.
1: Let's try Cape Breton Island, please.
0: Cape Breton Island. Which of these is the lie? One, the French called Cape Breton Île Royale. Two, the Mi'kmaq called Cape Breton Unamagi, or three, the Scottish called Cape Breton Scots Landing.
1: The Scots.
0: You're right. Two in a row. If anything, the Scots called it New Scotland, and then it expanded and became Nova Scotia. Well done. Two right off the bat. You've got three choices left here. Do you like New Brunswick, Prince Edward Island, or Newfoundland and Labrador?
1: Going to go with Newfoundland and Labrador, please.
0: Oh, that's my favorite one. All right, here we go. Two truths and one lie. Find the lie. One, there's a town in Newfoundland called Tiny Tickles. Two, there's a town in Newfoundland called Goobies. And three, there's a town in Newfoundland called Blow Me Down. Which one is the lie? Tiny Tickles, Goobies, or Blow Me Down?
1: Much less confident on this one. Gooby.
0: No, Goobies is true. If you go to their website, the very first thing it says is things to do in Goobies, primarily a rest stop. Okay, we got another chance here. Do you like New Brunswick or PEI?
1: PEI, please.
0: PEI. We are two right, one wrong. One, the lady slipper is the official flower of PEI. Two, the red fox is PEI's official animal. And three, the sea urchin is PEI's official fish. The lady slipper, official flower, red fox, official animal, or sea urchin, official fish. Which one's the lie?
1: I'm going to try sea urchin, please.
0: And we have a winner. That is your third one. The sea urchin isn't even a fish. It's an invertebrate. Oddly enough, though, PEI does not have a provincial fish. They have a provincial flower and a provincial animal, but they don't have a provincial fish on Prince Edward Island. James, you've won. Congratulations.
1: Great.
0: Well done. Do you want to try the last one? I've got one left. Do you want to try the New Brunswick one?
1: Just for fun.
0: Just for giggles. All right, which one's the lie? The scuba tank was invented in New Brunswick. The Roomba was invented in New Brunswick. The snowblower was invented in New Brunswick. Which one's the lie?
1: Snowblower.
0: No, the snowblower was invented in Dalhousie, New Brunswick in 1870. The Roomba was invented in Boston. Doesn't matter. You got the win. You got three of them off the board. Well done, James. Stay on the line. Sean's going to talk to you, and we're going to find something to send you. That's very cool. And put it in the mail. Thanks for playing, James. Two truths and a lie. I like that. I think it's fun. James was brave enough to get in there. Love to hear from you as well. We've got the Mystery Vocalist Contest coming up in the next half hour, so there's another chance for prizes. How would you have done on those questions, Sean?
2: You know, this week I found it, I was sort of in tune with a couple of the questions. I am a little bit bum. I mean, I'm very happy for James, but when they don't do well, I get to play the game at the end. And the place names one, my partner and I, my wife and I, travel around when we can around Nova Scotia, and we really pay attention to what the slogans are of town. So I was right.
0: You would have had that one.
2: I was right on top of that one. So
0: I like the town names in Newfoundland and Labrador. The one, the Tiny Tickles, was the lie there. But there are towns called Black Tickle, Chimney Tickle, Leading Tickles, Tickle Cove, and Tickle Harbor. But no Tiny Tickles. You're listening to Weekend Mornings. It is the soundtrack to your breakfast. How we doing? I'm going to get out of the way here in a minute. Andrew Lamb has the latest from the CBC local newsroom. What's happening across the Maritimes? On the other side of that newscast will be a weather forecast. On the other side of that weather forecast will be me sending you to a brand new Lisa LeBlanc tune. It's really good. It's very summery, so stick around.

0: You are listening to Weekend Mornings, the soundtrack to your breakfast. It is Bill, Sean, Greg from accounting, keeping you company on a Saturday morning back after the news. It's 8:30.
1: This is CBC News serving the Maritimes. Good morning, I'm Andrew Lamb. Here's what's making news. Nova Scotia RCMP have charged a 63-year-old Yarmouth County man with multiple offences relating to allegations of historical sexual assault and sexual exploitation. Police charged James Roy Fields, who's also known as Jim, with two counts of sexual exploitation and two counts of sexual assault. RCMP Corporal Mandy Edwards says the alleged assaults happened more than 20 years ago and the investigation started at the first of this year.
2: In January of 2020, a victim came forward and

0: who has been a victim. We're just asking that they come forward at their own time, and we're there to support them.
1: Edwards says RCMP believe there could be other victims, and they base that on the fact that Fields operated a taxi company in the early 2000s known as Classic Cabs. She says victims could have been passengers in those cabs. In other news, three provinces are providing aid to help fight wildfires in Quebec. Quebec's Wildfire Suppression and Prevention Agency will get help from New Brunswick, PEI, and British Columbia to support its firefighting operations against the numerous wildfires raging in the northern part of the province. PEI and New Brunswick are sending 38 wildland firefighters in total. These reinforcements will support the 640 Quebec personnel already deployed in the field. Amid sweltering nighttime temperatures, more than 40,000 Nova Scotia Power customers were abruptly knocked offline last night. Around 8 p.m., an outage hit a large area on the western side of Halifax and stretched all the way south to Prospect and Sambro. Customers came back online between 11:30 and midnight. The utility said the outage stemmed from a failed piece of equipment at their lakeside substation. A Halifax regional fire official told CBC there was a fire at the facility which led to the outage. Nova Scotia Power later issued a statement responding to online speculation, saying it was not related to air conditioners or grid land. A historic lighthouse located off the coast of southwest Nova Scotia may be nearing its last days. The Seal Island Lighthouse, in operation since 1831, is set to be decommissioned in August. It will be replaced by a steel tower that the Coast Guard says can do the job better and more efficiently. While that may be true, former lighthouse keeper Chris Mills says there's a need to preserve the lighthouse and its history.
2: The issue is the Coast Guard does not say that historic preservation is part of its mandate. But as a custodian of these buildings, which are so much a part of not only marine safety, which they're still a part of, but our cultural and built heritage, they really do have a role in facilitating these structures remaining in service as much as possible and remaining an important part of our cultural landscape.
1: The Seal Island Lighthouse Preservation Society says it would like to take over stewardship of the lighthouse when the new tower is up and running later this summer. Some PEI grocery stores are giving their food waste to farmers instead of tossing it in the dumpster. It's part of the Loop Rescue Program. Grocery stores are paired with farmers who use the unsellable produce to feed their animals. Jonathan Good owns Goods Independent in Cornwall, the first business on PEI to sign up for the program.
3: Oh, it's so important to the relationships we form with our farmers. We hear about Elsie the cow and pictures from the pigs in the trough having this product, and they all love Loop Day. They all love doing the pickups. It's nice to connect with the local farmers, and they come and shop in our store, so it's just a full circle program.
1: Loop Rescue currently works with 9 different farms across PEI to reduce food waste and help farmers cut down on feed costs. Finally, there's a new group working to make New Brunswick's drag community more accessible across the province. District Events recently started organizing performances that go beyond evening shows, including spin classes and bingo. Keegan Dooland, a.k.a. Bambi Shot, is a Fredericton drag queen who's lent a helpful hand in establishing the company. He says the group has helped bring performers across the province together.
4: It was a much-needed turn of events in the New Brunswick drag scene. I think a lot of the performers and I think a lot of the drag artists across the province have felt sort of a separation between each other. And I think District Events does a really good job of bringing everybody together, whether it's any form of drag performance, any sort of drag persona. District does a really good job of bringing everybody together in the same place for the same purpose.
1: The company is currently on its first tour across the Maritimes. That's your news, and here's a look at the weather forecast from Environment Canada. Today, yellow heat warnings remain in effect for central New Brunswick and most of Nova Scotia. Highs ranging from 24 to 32, except a cooler 18 to 23 for some coastal areas in Nova Scotia, PEI, and southern New Brunswick. A high to very high UV index, with humidex between 27 and 38. Expecting a mix of sun and cloud today, with a chance of showers for New Brunswick, PEI, Cape Breton, and central and northern Nova Scotia. Also a risk of thunder shower for most of those areas.
5: Very good. Thank you, Andrew. Andrew Lamb with Soul Morning here on CBC Radio 1. Temperatures have remained quite steady since we got in here. the studio kitchen at 6 a.m. this morning. St. Stephen is now the hotspot for New Brunswick. It's 23.

3 degrees there. For New Brunswick's cold spot, it's Alma, Fundy Park, 16 degrees. Nova Scotia, already warm, 25 degrees in Halifax, 25 degrees in the surrounding areas, Windsor Park, Bedford area, down to 15 degrees in Bacaro Point. And then once you get across the big bridge onto PEI, you've got 22 degrees in Stanhope, 22 degrees in East Point, all the way down to 19 degrees in North Cape. It's going to be a hot one. I promised you new Lisa LeBlanc, and you know I'm going to deliver. Great new tune by Lisa out of New Brunswick. It's called Whole Lotta Talkin'.

0: not talking.
1: We've done it before. It wouldn't be the first time. That's one of those songs where I'd be perfectly happy if Sean pressed play on it again. You'll hear it again on Weekend Mornings soon, I bet. Brand new from Lisa LeBlanc. It is a whole lot of talking. I don't want to press play on it right away because I got Garrett Mason coming up, for instance. We've got to hear that. And I want to talk about the Mystery Vocalist Contest. We've been doing well. 75% of the voices are gone. We took number one off the board earlier this morning. That one had been bouncing for a couple of weekends. Number two is gone. Number four is gone. So we're only chasing the voice at number three on the Rainbow edition of the Mystery Vocalist Contest. 10 minutes from now, we'll play the game. This is a preview. Get you thinking. I'll give you the phone number you need right after this. Number three, zone in.
2: Mystery Vocalist number one. Number two.
3: Only illusions.
2: Number three.
4: Rainbow breaks in two.
2: And number four.
1: Someone knows it. Someone knows number three. Canadian artist. I'll give you that. 1-800-565-1940 if you'd like to win our last coaster of this Saturday morning show. We're playing the game at 10 minutes to 9. Right now, I'm going to dig into the mailbag for an email from Michael. We heard from Michael's dad last week. Anyway, it says, "Hi, Bill. Are you still looking for songs to go on a summer playlist? Because I definitely have one for you. Garrett Mason and the Mystical Fire Signs, Song of the Summer, Don't Resist Paradise. His guitar tone is unreal. Probably some vintage guitar going through an old tube amp and recorded on analog tape. The song is at the top of my summer playlist." Michael goes on to say, "Thank you last week for the birthday shout out and my dad's letter and song request. A Ghost is Born is our favorite Wilco album as well. That was the first time that we saw them in 2004 at Massey Hall during that tour. There was a bonus encore with Garth Hudson from the band who hopped on the organs from backstage." Wow. Says, "Have a great summer, Bill." Michael Stanley, son of CBC superfan Malcolm Stanley. He wrote that. That's not me ad-libbing. And Michael's got a great idea. Let's put Garrett Mason's Song of the Summer on our summer playlist.

Great choice by Michael. Michael Stanley dropped us an email telling us we should add Garrett Mason's Song of the Summer, Don't Resist Paradise, to our summer playlist. Done and done. What would you add? WKND at CBC.ca. Drop us an email. Tell us what you like. East Coast artists that fit nicely onto your summer playlist. If you missed last Sunday's show, take a little listen in the CBC Listen app. We had a lot of great suggestions last Sunday. One that wasn't on the show last Sunday, should have been, is the new one from Pineo and Loeb, featuring the voice of Jordan out of Nova Scotia, doing very well on the Billboard Canada charts. I think it's sitting at number 13 on the Billboard Canada charts this week. Pineo and Loeb and Jordan, this one's called Spin.

0: out of Nova Scotia, Pineo and Loeb, featuring vocals by Jordan. That is Spin. We're going to take this summer playlist idea and we're going to move it over to my other show as well. The East Coast Music Hour is all about summer jams from the East Coast, the four Atlantic provinces today, and I'm going to get that tune in there. So if you want to hear it again, Spin by Pineo and Loeb and Jordan, coming up on the Summer Jams edition of the East Coast Music Hour this morning at 10 o'clock on CBC Music, 4 o'clock this afternoon on CBC Radio 1. Which is all fine and good, but we have things to do here on weekend mornings. We've got 10 minutes left, we've got a prize that we want to give out, and we need a Get Up and Go song. Let's get to it. It's the rainbow edition of the Mystery Vocalist Contest. It's been this topic for a few weekends now. We might have found the end of the rainbow. We might have found the pot of gold if we can get this last one right. Number 1, 2, and 4, gone. Number 3, a Canadian artist that often has a home here on weekend mornings. 1-800-565-1940.
1: Mystery vocalist number 1. Number 2.
2: Only illusions.
1: Number 3.
3: Rainbow breaks in two.
1: And number 4.
3: Underneath the rainbow.
0: Martha Wainwright is at number 1. Number 2 is Diana Panton. And number 4 is Men Without Hats. They were all guests earlier this morning. We're chasing number 3. As I said, no stranger to the playlist over the years here on weekend mornings. 1-800-565-1940. Hi, who's on the line?
4: Hi, it's Anne from Fredericton.
0: Hello, Anne. How are things in Fredericton this morning?
4: Sunny and hot.
0: Yeah, what are you up to today?
4: Not too much. Quiet day.
0: Very good, very good. How's your confidence level here? On a scale of 1 to 10, how are you feeling about that voice at number 3?
4: Well, it's just a fragment from the past, and I'll take a stab at it. Fred Eaglesmith.
0: Yes, it is Fred Eaglesmith.
4: It
0: 10
4: is.
0: Out of 10.
4: Oh, wow.
0: 10 out of 10 on the confidence level there. It is Fred Eaglesmith singing a song called, wouldn't you know it, Rainbow.
4: Rainbow.
0: Well,
4: yeah,
0: done, Anne.
4: That's a dim recess of my mind. And my husband and I were big Fred Eaglesmith fans and often went to see him. And he used to call in once in a while, my late husband, and ask for a request, one of Fred's songs from you or from Stan. Stan didn't care for him too much.
0: Wait, Stan didn't care for your husband or for Fred Eaglesmith?
4: No, for Fred, I think. He thought he was kind of weird. But
0: where would you, what venues would you have seen Fred in?
4: Oh, in New Brunswick, in Massachusetts, in Ontario, you know, bit of a Fred head.
0: That's amazing. Well, I'm glad that it got we got to you. I'm glad your phone popped up and you were able to get the Fred Eaglesmith one off of number 3 there. Anne, lovely to talk to you this morning. I hope you have a wonderful, chill Saturday.
4: Thanks
0: but
4: a million, Bill.
0: Stick
4: you
0: around.
4: Too.
0: Stick around for a minute because Sean wants to talk to you. We're going to find a way to send you a prize.
4: Thank you very much.
0: Lovely to talk to you. Have a great day. Bye-bye.
4: Bye.
0: Well, what do you know? After a couple of weekends of the Mystery Vocalist Contest feeling almost a little too tough, we go 4 for 4 on the morning. Martha Wainwright at number 1, Diana Panton, then Fred Eaglesmith, just guessed by Anne, Men Without Hats, and that puts the pot of gold ribbon on the rainbow edition of the Mystery Vocalist Contest. Brand new topic, brand new voices. Tomorrow morning, we play it for the first time at 10 to 7. We have the house breathing down our neck here. That's coming up next on CBC Radio 1. So we got to pack up things here in the studio kitchen, get all the crumbs off the table. They complain, and rightfully so. But before we go, we need a Get Up and Go song. I know it's going to be hot, but it is a gorgeous day across the Maritimes. So spring in your step, Saturday morning, here I come, Get Up and Go song. And today it's Alan Doyle.

We've got no plans this afternoon. We're in. Alan, you pick the destination. We'll follow you. Alan Doyle with your Saturday morning Get Up and Go song, Take It Easy With Me. That is going to do it for the Saturday, July 4th edition of the Soundtrack to Your Breakfast. Weekend Mornings returns tomorrow just before 6 a.m. We'll be here in the studio kitchen. Nice to hear from you. If you want to drop us a note, you can send us an email at wknd@cbc.ca. Better yet, let's hear your voice. The answering machine's working again. Thank you, Ernie. 1-888-737-0338. I'm Bill Roach, Sean Ryan, Greg from accounting. Do us a favor. Get out there and have a wonderful Saturday. We'll talk soon.

0: You asked for it. We promised it. Now we are delivering. Because when we work together, Canada controls its future.
1: It's Mark Carney's big bet to keep the country together while reducing reliance on the United States. But what will it cost Canadians? I'm Kate McKenna, sitting in for Catherine Cullen. And this week on the House, Alberta has submitted a proposal to get a pipeline built to the West Coast. British Columbia's premier says the plan could be worse. We discuss what compromises Ottawa is making and whether taxpayers are about to foot the bill for another pipeline. Two reporters on this beat are here to talk with me about it, as well as Canada's pipeline to the Eurovision Song Contest. Plus, have you noticed that barbecuing this summer is burning a hole in your pocket?
2: Oh my God, it's been going up ever since COVID, I find. Even worse every year. Even every month, like, the price, they go up, up, up, up.
1: The House is kicking off our summer series on the politics of food with a look at why beef is so expensive. But first, compromises for crude oil and Canada's pipeline dreams. The House is now in session.
3: I say to all people across Alberta and across Canada, we will get the job done. The window of opportunity is open now. Canada cannot lose another decade or more to delay and inaction.
1: Alberta has made its big pitch for a pipeline, and Canada is on board. This week, the province proposed a builder and a route. The idea is to have a pipeline run through southern BC, keeping the tanker ban along BC's north coast in place. There are several parties involved right now: the Alberta government, the federally owned Trans Mountain Corporation, and Pembina Pipeline Corporation, a private company. That mix is raising some eyebrows after the Prime Minister insisted the private sector would drive the pipeline. So what does this announcement tell us about private interest for the project? And is Carney risking a rerun of the expensive pipeline Justin Trudeau bought in 2018? Stephanie Levitz is a senior reporter for the Globe and Mail's Ottawa Bureau, and Anise Haidari is a senior business reporter for CBC in Calgary. Steph, Anise, welcome back to the House.
4: Hello.
5: Hello, thank you for having me.
1: Anise, maybe we can start with you. If this all goes to plan, the project could be completed in 6 years. What kind of reaction are you seeing on the ground now that people have had time to digest this news?
5: I mean, there's an aspect of finally, but also perhaps muted surprise is kind of the way that I put it, because this is further along than I think a lot of Albertans and certainly a lot of folks in the oil and gas industry here thought we might get. And I don't want to delve too much into political cliches, but if you had told me that a United Conservative Party premier and a Federal Liberal Party of Canada prime minister would be having a joint press conference congratulating each other on a pipeline last year, I would have eaten my hat. And so I think that's the vibe here in Calgary. Cowboy hat, I guess, stampede started.
1: Well, maybe we can talk then a little bit about the federal side, Steph. Mark Carney insisted for months that the private sector would drive this pipeline. What we're getting now is a public-private partnership for a project estimated to cost between $35 and $43 billion. So should we view this, in your view, as a concession on Carney's part? And if so, how big of a concession is it?
4: Mark Carney always likes to style himself as a pragmatist. You know, it seems in his tenure thus far, he'll say something and then he'll go out and sort of test that thesis. And he comes back and says, maybe this isn't the way, right? And it seems to me that after, you know, more than a year of discussion about, are we going to have a pipeline? How are we going to have a pipeline? What are the conditions for a pipeline? And listening to what the heads of all of these various companies who might be interested in building a pipeline, they're very all cautious about it. So one of the things that, you know, industry, and Anise would know this, I think, way better than me, but like one of the things industry looks for is certainty, right? And a sense that, is this really going to happen? Should we really put all of our eggs into this basket? And it seems to me what Mark Carney is trying to signal here is we're doing this, right? And we're doing it and we believe in it so much that we're willing to put up public money. I think what the question becomes for Canadians, and it's a really fair one to ask, is how much money and what's the return? I mean, there are folks who will argue that TMX, which the Trudeau government had to buy to get going. Some people will say, look, it's pumping billions of dollars a year back into revenues for Canada. It's a win. Other people will argue, well, it still hasn't covered the cost. We're still in debt. And so at what price, I suppose, economic and energy security for the country, and how much are Canadians really willing to pay?
1: Well, just to pick up on that, Anise, this private company, Pembina, says it will hold a 10% economic interest in the project once construction starts. Plus, it will have full discretion over any final investment decision for its interest, which sounds kind of reserved. It sounds a little bit tepid. What does this announcement tell us about the private interest in a pipeline?
5: It's like it does read as tepid's a good word for it right now, but that's also not a surprise because they're still going through a lot of, you know, due diligence is, I guess, the businessy term for it. But you can really tell, like, it's one company that's like, we'll have a 10% interest here. And, you know, the read that I have is, yeah, the federal and provincial governments are like, we got this. We're spending money. And I think they're hoping that more private companies will come in later, whether that is private interest through Indigenous groups that Danielle Smith has talked up a lot, or even Pembina themselves, that company, they have the option already in the agreement to increase their holdings to 20% depending on how things go. But we are in a lot of, okay, let's see what happens here when it comes to businesses. Like, we don't have an idea yet of who's going to use this pipeline. There's not a lot of companies that could, right? We don't exactly have hundreds of oil sands companies in Canada, but we don't have on paper direct commitments yet for people to shove anything through this pipe. Now, it's not unusual that we wouldn't have that this early, but that would go a big long way to, I guess, getting the private sector to express comfort and trust, is if we also had those commitments. Not only are we building it, but we already know people are going to come, and we only have the first part of that sentence right now.
1: Sure. And also on that note, I mean, there's another kind of partner in this, if you will, which is BC, which, you know, Premier David Eby had been very critical of a potential pipeline. But we saw just before the announcement, the Prime Minister met with the Premier of BC, and both of them sort of shared a new multi-billion dollar federal provincial agreement that also upholds the BC tanker ban, which was a major sticking point throughout this pipeline discussion.
6: We will not be going to court to fight a pipeline project. Instead, we will ensure we fulfill our constitutional obligations in good faith. Pipelines are federal jurisdiction. That's why this agreement matters. It ensures that the Northern tanker ban stays in place.
1: So, Steph, based on the Premier's words, is BC sort of clearing the way for this to go ahead?
4: And that's exactly what it sounds like, right? I mean, I think David Eby is speaking there, of course, to the facts about jurisdiction and how much BC would have any power to stop this if they wanted to. And you know, to some degree, the Premier also had the Prime Minister over a oil barrel, shall we say, right? Which is to say, it was very clear, the Prime Minister was pretty clear that this pipeline was going to happen. Mm. And so David Eby can look at the landscape and be like, fine, you want your pipeline, here's what I want. And, you know, that MOU is really comprehensive. I mean, it touches on natural resource development, it touches on electricity, it touches on childcare, it touches on the skilled trades. Like, there's a lot there, and politically, it's a win for Mr. Eby, which is something he needs right now.
1: Mm. Okay, so switching gears now to a different kind of news item this week, a different business issue, and that is CUSMA. The Trump administration is declining to extend the trade deal. We know the deal isn't dead, but we're kind of in this holding pattern now. So, Anise, how much does that continuing uncertainty affect Canadian businesses going forward?
5: You know, I think there's a sort of vibe right now. I don't know that any businesses, certainly not the ones that I've spoken to, were really hoping that something would change on that when that deadline came and went. So no one lost any additional sleep they weren't getting anyway. There's this might seem like small potatoes, but it's really indicative to me of what's happening. There's a business I know of in St. Thomas, Ontario, that sells model trains and toys, and a big part of its business was selling across the border. And that's been just up in the air constantly because of how the tariffs have been changing or different rules around what can be imported without a tariff inspection at all. And if you talked to them on, you know, June 1st versus July 1st, it's been the same. And when I talked to them just a few days ago, things sucked before, they suck now. And they don't really have a lot of hope that things will get better because that uncertainty just continues.
1: Well, I want to pick up on that uncertainty, maybe for a question for Steph. You know, it's been more than a year since Trump's tariffs were put in place, and the prime minister still hasn't managed to land a deal. So at this moment, it doesn't seem to be affecting his popularity. But how much longer do you think that runway is going to last?
4: You know, sometimes when you speak to folks around and near the prime minister and say, you pose that question, right? And say, well, you said you were going to get a deal and there is no deal. And sometimes the answer will come back, sometimes from the prime minister's own mouth. What do you mean? I have a deal. I have a deal, and it's the existing U.S.-Canada-Mexico free trade agreement, and at least that hasn't gotten any worse. And boy, that's not an answer. You know, like it might be factually true, but tell that to the toy maker. Right.
5: Yeah.
4: That Anise just spoke to and watching with so much uncertainty. Mm-hmm. And there is truth, though, I suppose, that it isn't getting any worse. And the fear with Donald Trump is always he is so unpredictable, you know, and I don't want to read too much into the weather, but I was thoughtful on Canada Day when that crazy storm blew through Ottawa and, you know, changed everything. And I thought, wow, what a metaphor for our times, right? Like we thought there was going to be a storm. We kind of knew it was going to rain, but we didn't know that's what was going to happen. And I hope that's not a metaphor for the year ahead, you know, for our economy. Next July 1st, what is the trade landscape going to look like for Canada? And Mr. Carney, the longer he gets into his mandate, the more he owns this issue. Because Canadians, I think, will tolerate we can't control for Donald Trump, as the prime minister often says. We focus on what we can control. But at some point, they're going to need a better answer from the prime minister as to why there's no deal.
5: Just picking up on that quickly, I do think, though, in a lot of business sectors, there is this vibe of, well, it's not getting worse, and so I will mitigate that for now. I don't know that we're hearing a lot of people who are expecting there to ever be a deal they can trust again, though. So, like, even if on July the 1st, the United States said, like, we are in, renewed, the best kind of renewed. You'd never seen a renewal like this. I don't know that anyone in business in Canada would have believed it anyway. I feel like they would have still been like, okay, sure, I'm still meh for now.
1: Hmm. Well, Steph, it's interesting you brought up Canada Day because, you know, I was at LeBreton Flats for the special, and I was actually, when the Kuzma news came in, that happened to coincide with all of the clouds in the sky. So your metaphor very much stands. But while I was there, I got to interview Prime Minister Carney for CBC's special. Let's play a little bit of that exchange.
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7: Canada is facing numerous challenges right now, from trade to unity. I'm wondering, in what ways do you hope Canada becomes stronger in the next year?
8: Well, one of the things we've seen in the last year is Canadians coming together, small acts of kindness across this country, coming together to stand with each other in difficult times, whether it's forest fires, floods, circumstances like that, buying Canadian, working with Canadians, cheering for great Canadian teams, and really united. And United, we're going to see the best of Canada in a moment on that stage, with the exception of my speech, which if you need to get a drink, that would be a good time shortly after Mark Miller. But it's fantastic.
7: Very quickly, Canada, breaking news, going to participate in Eurovision.
8: Breaking news. That was going to be my breaking news. I'm going to have to find another announcement. Yeah, it's fantastic. I mean, we're the third largest exporter of music in the world. Canada is, after the United States and the UK. The world wants Canada, wants Canadian culture, and this is another way just to spread the message, spread the love, and a bit of unity.
7: All right, thank you so much,
8: Prime
7: Minister.
1: Anise, when this happened, when Canada announced it was going to take part in Eurovision, you were the first person I thought of, because I know that you are a super fan.
5: I am so excited. I'm so excited.
1: But Steph, I don't think you are a super fan. Where are you on Eurovision?
4: I mean, I love music. I like singing.
1: Anise, what do you think that Mark Carney, who we believe is the kind of the driver behind this idea, what do you think he's hoping to achieve here?
5: You know, I can see the political aspect of this. Canadians love watching American television, right? And Eurovision is a real, real big cultural and television phenomenon in Europe, and it's very much not American in its style and just the incredible cheesiness and weirdness of it. So this is a great way for, you know, a political actor who's trying to get this idea of pivot away from the United States economically to also say, and pivot away from the United States culturally? Maybe. I mean, certainly it's not like North America doesn't have its share of schlocko cheese, but nothing like Eurovision.
1: Steph, do you think that Canadians will get behind this? Do you think they'll care?
4: I'm just imagining a world in which we insert a clause into the U.S.-Canada-Mexico free trade agreement that has to do with some song contest. And maybe Canadians will rally. But again, I go back to Canadians, for sure, since the election of Donald Trump the second time, have been embracing this country, right? Wrapping themselves in the maple leaf, looking for ways to express being Canadian wherever and however they can. And I could see that musically this would be another opportunity or a venue for that. Will Canadians all rally behind whatever song ends up on stage for Eurovision? Those things can be tricky. Those things can be delicate. People like what they like. They don't what they don't. So that part of it we'll have to see.
1: Okay, well, I can't end this chat without asking both of you who you think Canada should put forward for Eurovision. Steph, what do you think?
4: I'm going to, you know, let's embrace the spirit of national unity. Let's imagine a choir of Canadian premiers and territorial leaders taking the stage and singing a version, with apologies to Woody Guthrie, of like, "This land is your land, you know? This pipe is my pipe, this pipe is your pipe, from Alberta to the Strait of Georgia." I think it would kill.
1: You know what? I bet Scott Moe can sing.
4: I bet he can. Ontario watches, Quebec wonders what they get. Will a pipe mean national unity?
5: That will haunt my dreams, that song now. Thank you.
1: All right, Stephanie Neese, thank you very much for your time today.
4: Thank you.
5: Thank you.
1: Stephanie Levitz and Denise Hidari. And here's the last Canadian to take part in the Eurovision Song Contest. She's no Stephanie Levitz, but Lazara sang Évidemment for France in 2023.

0: I'm Kate McKenna, sitting in for Catherine Cullen, and you're listening to The House from CBC Radio. Remember, we're also a podcast, so find and follow us on your favorite app. So Parliament is adjourned, and it's the political barbecue season. One thing MPs from all parties might hear as they tour their ridings is about the high cost of beef. It's not news that the price is at an all-time high and that many people are struggling to put meat on the grill. But why is it still so expensive? And is that sticker shock compromising people's ability to buy Canadian? In the first of our summer series on the politics of food, CBC's Jennifer Chevalier explores how the government's new food security strategy is targeting a little-known aspect of Canada's meat industry.
1: Hello, beautiful. How are you?
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4: Like the meat. 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
2: What would you have eaten before?
3: Steak and ribs. So, yeah, it's mostly chicken and hamburger. I can do amazing stuff with hamburger.
4: I'm on a budget. I'm on a fixed income, so most of my money goes to food. So sometimes, like, I have to put

0: possible. But for both Natalie and Joanne, they just can't.
1: I would love to be able to just shop Canadian, but right now I just have to look at price tags.
2: You have to think and look at the flyers and budget. And that's easier. It's easier said than done.
3: You look at your Loblaw flyer or your Sobeys flyer, you'll see Australian table meat on the front. And that's pretty unusual. But again, the reason that's happening is because our grocers are just pulling their hair out, trying to say, how can I put something on the front page of the flyer that's priced half decent?
0: Anyone who's been to a grocery store recently knows the price of beef is high. Whereas chicken and pork have been rising 2 or 3% year over year, fresh and frozen beef is up almost 13% in just 1 year. Meat and cattle market analyst Kevin Greer has been watching it go up and up and up.
3: People keep saying, well, what's the breaking point? Like, when's the breaking point going to go? And I don't know, because I've been expecting the breaking point to come for 3 years. You can always make an argument that, you know, this is it. We've reached the limit. But it just seems like we just keep going.
0: The issue of beef affordability is among the sticks the Conservatives have been beating the Liberal government with in question period.
4: He said that affordability is the best it's been in over a decade. The young people who can't afford that rent know that he's wrong. The seniors choosing between eating and heating know that he's wrong. The Canadians paying 70% more for beef know that he's wrong. Will you stop quoting international bankers and realize that Canadians have never paid more and admit he was wrong?
0: The price of beef is easy to understand, I'm told. It's simply supply and demand. And right now, the supply of cattle is very low. There just aren't enough of them.
5: So my husband was born here. So he is 71 and his parents came across from Europe and homesteaded here. So we are creeping up on that 100 years.
0: Brenda Rosaduk raises calves on her ranch in Evansburg, Alberta, due west of Edmonton. I asked her, if beef prices are at historic highs, does that mean cow-calf producers like her are making a lot of money?
5: Well, I'll tell you what, here's the thing. We, as producers, are very thankful for these strong cattle prices right now. Like, we're not going to say we're not. But agriculture, whether you're farming, ranching, is an ebb and flow. And producers remember the years where there was drought, there was low prices, losses. So the good years are a great opportunity for producers to rebuild equity, pay down some debt, replace equipment.
0: That ebb and flow Brenda talks about? Well, her ranch was badly hit when mad cow disease closed the border in 2003.
5: We had to sell off close to 300 head of cattle. My husband had to go out to work and we rented out our land. And so we could get our feet under us again and start rebuilding. And of course, for people like us, we're preparing the next generation.
0: Rosaduk Ranches is a family business. Brenda and her husband farm with their two adult sons and their families. Right now, they're working hard on succession planning. They're cautiously expanding the size of their herd again, but it isn't easy.
5: I mean, our fuel right now is just, we're continually on the phone with the folks we get fuel from, just checking prices. And fertilizer was so, so high this year. Yeah. And that's one of the things when you're looking at a farming ranching operation, you have to include all the pieces. So when the cattle prices are high, it's not necessarily equitable because of the prices of increase in the fertilizer, the machinery, the land, the fuel.
0: So as a medium-sized ranch, the Rosadukes need to make hay while the sun shines, because the cattle cycle is just that, always going up and down. Market analyst Kevin Greer again.
3: We've had cattle cycles for about 120 years in Canada and the United States, and the cattle cycle tends to last anywhere from 10 to 15 years between the low point of the herd and the next low point of the herd. And right now we're in a low point of the herd, not only for the current cycle, but historically we're at a low point in the herd.
0: So how does that play into the calculus for Canada's ranchers?
3: So they're in a situation where they're thinking to themselves, you know what, I've got this female calf. I can either sell her and get

0: $4,000 for her, which, you know, I've never imagined conceivable, or I can hold her back and turn her into a cow and expand my herd and get even more later on. So that's a decision that many Canadians are going through right now. Same thing with the United States.
1: Tyler Fulton is a rancher in Manitoba and the president of the Canadian Cattle Association. He says beef producers across Canada are trying to grow their herds. But in the meantime, there's going to be a need for beef from places like Australia.
2: So we're on a rebuilding phase, and it has this really unique impact of when you retain those cows, those mother cows and heifers on the farms and ranches to ensure that we're growing the total size of the herd, it has the perverse impact of actually shorting the market of lean trimmings, of the main product that goes into ground beef. And so there is a necessity, I think, recently for us to actually augment the domestic production with that imported product. But it's a short-term problem.
0: It seems like Canadians have started to expand their herd last year. In the States, they haven't quite decided there yet because they've got some ugly drought conditions there. So I guess what it's a long way of saying, we haven't even hit the bottom yet on the supply side.
1: And while we haven't hit the bottom on supply, demand has never been so high. According to a recent market report from Canada Beef, which tracks consumption habits, demand is at the strongest it's been since the 1980s. But Canadian consumers aren't used to paying a premium for it.
3: Other places, other jurisdictions in the world look at protein in general, and particularly beef and beef out of North America and beef out of Canada, as an extremely high quality, desirable product to have. And I think there's other jurisdictions around the world that are willing to pay and keep that price where it is. And that's what we're seeing in the market. We're seeing phenomenal global demand for protein, particularly for beef and particularly for North American beef.
1: The focus of the Canadian government's trade policy has been to open lucrative new international export markets for Canadian beef. But trade is a two-way street. A lot of meat comes into Canada too. And if the Carney government lands a deal with the Mercosur trading bloc, beef exporting countries like Brazil and Argentina could send much more of their cheaper meat here, leaving Canadian ranchers worried about being permanently priced out of the domestic market. But right now, beef producers aren't nearly as worried as meat processors.
3: So I'll give you a real quick Coles notes of my background. I'm actually, I farm. I've farmed on a farm in Ducal, Manitoba since 1986, or before that really, but I took it over in 1986. After 2003, mad cow disease, you remember that whole story. Then we actually transferred over and we got into the meat business through starting a retail store.
1: Calvin Voggs is the president and CEO of True North Foods. He started small, then grew his business step by step. But now, because of the low supply and high price of cattle, business is really tough. Because meat packers are the ones who buy the cattle to slaughter and then sell it on to the grocery store.
3: For cattle ranchers, if you're dealing with the live animals, it's very good. The other side of the coin is, if you're running a harvest facility like True North Foods, really any harvest facility, big and small, throughout North America, it is brutally tough right now. It's very, very difficult for anybody to make any kind of decent margin if they're gathering in live animals and harvesting them, putting them in the box, making nutritious food and sending them on their way. It's very difficult.
1: Here's something to understand about meat processing in Canada. There are very few players in the industry. Multinationals Cargill and JBS harvest 85% of our beef. Outside of these two companies, there are about a dozen and a half federally licensed meat packers. Calvin Voggs' True North Foods is one of them. He's also a director on the industry body, the Canadian Meat Council.
3: Of course, you know, the big guys, the multinational companies, they are having a very tough time too, but they have tools to be able to weather that storm. I mean, they have a capital structure that stretches across industries, stretches across continents. So if they're losing money, you know, harvesting beef in Western Canada, I'm not going to say they're not concerned about it, but they can deal with it. smaller companies like myself or like other small packing plants throughout Canada have a very, very difficult time mitigating these losses. So we are actually looking at this food security plan. We don't know how it's all going to shake out yet, but the initial look at it would say this should be a positive.
1: That food security plan Calvin mentioned, it's the federal government's recently announced strategy to tackle challenges in the food supply chain. It says the meatpacking industry is among those areas that, quote, are particularly concerning because of the lack of competition.
4: Right now, we're not fully in control of our food system. It's an over-reliance that's left us vulnerable to global shocks, to conflicts, droughts, tariffs. This strategy is about changing that. It's about putting Canadians back in control of what we grow, what we buy, what we put on our table.
1: Prime Minister Mark Carney's strategy lays out concerns that if something goes wrong at one of the big firms, it could lead to supply chain issues and a possible spike in prices. So, to explain what the government's trying to do about this, first, we need to go across the river from Parliament Hill to a fancy restaurant in Quebec. How many of these jars of asparagus have you pickled so far today?
5: Today, it looks like we're going to probably end up with like 12 to 15 jars. Part of our ethos being Canadian, sustainable, local as much as possible does involve with being in Ottawa, in Gatineau, in a northern part of the country, we have to preserve for wintertime. We only have realistically a 6-month growing season in this country. So being able to be ready for the long 6 months of winter with some fun vegetables, fruits, things like that.
1: Lewis Robinson is the chef and owner at La Petite Primrose, a restaurant in Gatineau, Quebec. His concern is much less about the cost of beef than making sure he's serving local Canadian food.
5: Our idea was to be a restaurant focused on sustainability and like Canadian products, ingredients. That leads to like seasonal cooking, working directly with farmers. We have no supply trucks that show up here. We buy almost all of our vegetables, fruit, meat, as locally as possible. For me, it's important to know the farmers, to know where everything comes from, to know how everything is handled from start to finish. And for me, it's about keeping the money in our like local economy.
6: So you know all the people who've grown the food that you're using in the restaurant?
5: As much and as close to 100% as possible. We have yet to buy anything from the United States. Even the citrus that we do buy that's not from Canada is like Spanish or Moroccan. We make a point of not buying any product from the United States.
6: Wow, so that's a real political thing for you.
5: A little bit, which is a funny thought for being someone that worked and lived in the States for 5 years. It makes it a difficult conversation with certain suppliers because they oftentimes are like, oh, we have this really beautiful product from like Boston. And like, oh, I'm actually okay. I'll keep buying scallops from Ile de Madeleine rather than from Boston, Massachusetts. So for us, it's about staying like true to what we believe in and staying as Canadian as possible.
1: But Lewis has come up against a problem in his bid to have a restaurant fully focused on local ingredients. He shows me to a freezer where last year a food inspector found something illegal.
5: We had a gifted chicken from a friend of mine in Ontario that I had forgotten to take home, and I had left it in the restaurant, and we were told that that was illegal, in fact, that all of our meat had to be from Quebec.
6: So you had a chicken that a farmer friend of yours gave you?
5: Yeah.
6: And it was sitting in this freezer?
5: Yes. We were told it could not be on site.
6: What's your understanding of what was illegal about the chicken? Like, why was the chicken not allowed to cross the border? I mean, I feel like I'm telling you a joke or something. Like, why was the chicken not allowed to cross the border?
5: From my understanding, it's that it was from Ontario.
6: Would it be the same for beef? Would it be, say, the same for lamb?
5: The same across the board for any animal processed in Ontario that's not in a federally inspected facility. But I don't know of any small farmers in this area that are going through the federal inspection. Because there is no abattoir that's federally inspected around here that deals with the small farmer.
1: So the chicken had been processed in a provincially licensed slaughterhouse, not a federally licensed one.
6: so it wasn't allowed to cross from Ontario to Quebec, where Lewis's restaurant is.
5: It's meant that some of the farmers that I've worked with for years and built very strong relationships with, I can no longer support. But there are also a lack of farmers producing local, small farm meat on this side because of the lack of abattoirs here. You know, we've worked with a farm in Pontiac that has to drive past Ottawa towards Montreal to get their yak slaughtered so that we can get a hold of it here. So they're going an hour, hour and a half out of their way with an animal just to get it processed, mostly because the abattoirs around here don't really exist anymore.
6: Why not?
5: That's a great question. I would love to know the answer. From what I've discussed with the farmers in this area, they also would like to have more options.
7: If your meat is going to stay in the province, you'll be subjected to provincial regulations, provincial slaughterhouses that are subject to provincial rules, that are subject to provincial inspections. And if you want to have meat that's going to cross borders, then you're going to want to have your meat processed at a federally licensed slaughterhouse.
6: University of Ottawa law professor Sarah Berger-Richardson is president and co-founder of the Canadian Association for Food Law and Policy. She says this is just the way the system works in Canada, a pretty good example of some of those interprovincial trade barriers we've been hearing so much about. She also says that not having local slaughterhouses can have implications for animal welfare.
7: Transportation is a really big animal welfare concern. You know, if it's longer trips, longer journeys, then that just, you know, worsens welfare during that process. You know, overall, I think what we want to be looking at is having more slaughterhouses so that animals have to travel shorter distances, and that would address like a very big welfare issue in the supply chain.
6: While the two big multinational meatpacking companies in Canada can operate at economies of scale and process beef less expensively, the concentration in the industry has been a topic seized on by the House of Commons Standing Committee on Agriculture.
8: When you have two companies, so we have two companies who are multinational companies responsible for 85% of the beef processing in Canada, and so attached to the United States commodity prices, it really creates an environment where our small independent...
6: Liberal MP Michael Cotto is the committee chair.
8: It doesn't allow for the system to build the resilience necessary and the sovereignty necessary for Canada to be its best when it comes to food security for its own citizens. So, you know, it's important for us to support those independent producers, for them to have the ability to compete both in their province and interprovincially, but also internationally. But most important, provide them with the tools they need so they can actually grow and we could have a stronger local economy, which at the end of the day supports local farmers, it supports independent sellers, and it makes food more available and affordable.
6: Now, the government can't just scrap federal slaughter regulations because the export arm of the beef industry relies on those standards to allow meat to be shipped smoothly around the world. Instead, the committee has recommended helping more provincially licensed slaughterhouses get federal certification. This is exactly what abattoir owner Eric Patinode is trying to do.
9: Well, today you're at Henderson Meats in Chesterville, and here we process beef, chicken, pork, and lamb. Right now, at the moment, the boys are processing a beef, cutting and wrapping for one of our customers.
6: Eric Patinode is a fifth-generation dairy farmer from eastern Ontario. He also raises Angus cattle for meat, and after seeing the crunch to get his animals slaughtered, he decided to buy this small, provincially licensed plant from the Henderson family 5 years ago.
9: So the process starts at the saw, where Jim is going to start breaking down the beef. And then after that, it comes down the line on the table, where Riley and Jacob are breaking down the beef, deboning, making it into steaks, making it into roast and ground beef. And then the crackling sound you hear is the boys that are wrapping the hamburger meat. Jim and his crew here are really known for how well they cut, right? They're professionals and some of the best in the area.
6: Jim Henderson's been working at the family business since he was a kid, and he stayed on to manage the abattoir after Eric bought it.
10: This is Jim Henderson.
6: Oh, hi, Jim. What are you doing right now?
10: I'm boning out a hip, ready to make rump roast and some round steak out of.
6: And then what's going to happen here?
10: Now, that's a long loin. So what I do is we take the sirloin off the end. That's the top sirloin and a bit of tenderloin on it. So we remove that. Here comes a short loin, which is your T-bone, and a few wing steak on the end. And we just clean it up a little bit and slice it for steaks, what the customer wants. Their steaks they want is an inch and a half. So we slice it the thickness that they want.
6: Then Eric shows me just how expensive some Canadian beef can be. Oh, wow. Wow. This is, what are we looking at here?
9: Yeah, so here, this is our aging cooler. Here, Jennifer, you're lucky because what you're looking at here is about a $20,000 carcass. It's one of our customer that trusts us a lot, and it's a Wagyu beef.
6: Wow, that is phenomenal. This one here, this big, large one, this is worth $20,000?
9: Yes. He'll sell steaks from anywhere to $200-$300 a steak.
6: It's clear Eric has big plans to take Henderson's Meats to the next level. He signed up for a government program to help him get federally licensed. I ask him how hard it is to make the leap.
9: It used to be a lot harder, a lot more demanding, a lot more rules. But lately, the government has really toned down on those rules, and they've been talking about interprovincial trades. I think they realized that it wasn't so easy to just break down the barriers. So they said, let's just get these plants up to the federal level, and then they can do whatever they want, right? They can ship or sell to whoever they want.
6: What would that look like, more market access? Like, where would you sell if you could sell interprovincially?
9: Well, I'm in a great position here where I'm so close to the Ottawa airport, right? The Canadian North Cargo, they ship to Nunavut daily. So, and there's a real demand up there for good quality meat, fresh meat. And that's where I will be meeting that demand. We could sell all over. We could sell Manitoba, Saskatchewan, BC, Northwest Territories, Quebec. We're so close to Quebec border right now that I get a lot of calls. Actually, I get daily calls from farmers out in Quebec and say, hey, can we come work with you guys? But then they can't sell it in their province. So this is going to open up a new market where Quebec is going to be able to come here, and then they can resell out in their province. And that was one of the main reasons when we bought the place, was because we wanted to keep this for all the farmers in the area, right? Like, we needed a slaughterhouse to serve the farmer, and that's what we're here for. We don't want to compete against Cargill. We want our small local farmers to be able to sell wherever you want. I mean, if it was one of our farmers trying to go to Cargill to get his beef processed, he can't. You can't get a spot into one of those big federal abattoirs. We're looking to be a more smaller federal abattoir that caters to our farmers.
6: It'll take time to see if the plan to license more slaughterhouses will ease the pinch in the supply chain. It'll take time for Canada's ranchers to grow their herds. In the meantime, will prices come down at all? Alberta rancher Brenda Rosaduke again.
11: You know what? I can't predict what's going to happen with that. I wish I could, for everybody's sake, right? Like, we as producers feel those high prices too at the grocery store. We're consumers like everybody else, right? So we're there with our people that are purchasing food in the grocery stores.
6: But the University of Ottawa's Sarah Berger-Richardson believes the price of meat really shouldn't come down.
7: I'm not sure that we should be trying to lower the price of meat. I think we should be making sure that farmers, that ranchers get a fair price for their meat. We should be making sure that consumers aren't paying more than they have to because profits are going to shareholders rather than communities. But meat and beef in particular should be expensive. I think we expect food to be cheap and we want meat to be cheap. But the reality is that people who can't afford to buy their groceries at the end of the week, it's because they are having trouble paying rent. They're having trouble, you know, paying for other things. And, you know, what's left at the end of the week for groceries is lower. But we don't want to lower food to come at the cost of farmers' ability to, you know, to pay their mortgages or to feed their families. And so we do need to think about this as a relationship.
3: The best way to have food security, the best way to make sure that you're getting the best value and most affordable food is that you take care of your production systems and your primary producers and your harvesters and everything right through the chain so that you have a very diverse and healthy industry. And I think that comes with, you know, making sure that there is multiple players in it, small players, large players, all through the chain.
6: Despite the very high costs right now, Manitoba rancher and meat packer Calvin Voggs would like Canadians to know just one thing when it comes to their beef.
3: I guess the biggest thing is, and I think a lot of them do know this, I don't want to sell them short, but to realize just how much quality and it's still very, very nutritious. It's safe. It's actually cheap compared to, you know, many other places in the world. It's cheap compared to many other things that they're consuming. And it's very, very intricate and difficult to produce, right? From like the effort and the resources and the time and energy. I guess I would like Canadians to appreciate what they have.
6: For The House, I'm Jennifer Chevalier.
12: That's it for us this week. Next week, our summer series will continue with a look at farmland. What does the high cost mean for young farmers? And why is Ontario trying to ban foreign ownership? Thanks to the team who put the show together this week, Miguel Plante, Benjamin Lopez-Steven, Derek Vanderwijk, and senior producer Jennifer Chevalier. I'm Kate McKenna. Thanks for listening.
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17: I'm Manjula Selvaraja. Guess what's back? Letters and envelopes with stamps on them, thanks to hundreds of snail mail clubs. The roaring return of snail mail. More today on day 6.
18: This is CBC News. It's 10 o'clock. Good morning. I'm Andrew Lamb. We begin with national news. A new Western Canadian pipeline is closer to reality, but it's not clear who will pay for it. The Alberta and federal governments, along with a private partner, are involved, leading to concerns that taxpayers will pay most of the bill, similar to the Trans Mountain expansion. David Thurden reports.
19: This is a good investment for Canadian taxpayers.
20: Energy Minister Tim Hodgson leaving little doubt public dollars will help finance a new pipeline from Alberta through the Greater Vancouver area. Alberta Premier Daniel Smith says they're still deciding who pays for what.
21: We'll have to see what the final outcome looks like about what ownership stake is taken by each of the partners.
20: What's emerging is a proposed pipeline that mirrors the route of the existing Trans Mountain expansion and possibly its legacy of public debt, according to Eugene Kung with West Coast Environmental Law.
22: These companies are recording record profits, yet expecting Canadians to pay for the infrastructure.
20: The Trans Mountain Corporation returned more than $1 billion last year to Canadians, a dent in the pipeline's $34 billion cost. The new project would cost even more. Alberta estimates as much as $44 billion. David Thurton, CBC News, Ottawa.
18: Back in the Maritimes, the Nova Scotia government has signed a new 10-year deal to supply clean energy for its public housing. The government says Renewal Energy's Mersey River Wind Project will start providing renewable energy to provincial housing by next year. The province says the agreement will reduce greenhouse gas emissions by more than 37,000 tons annually, avoiding somewhere between $25 million to $50 million in electricity costs over the extended life of the contract. The Seal Island Lighthouse in southwest Nova Scotia, built in 1831, is being decommissioned this summer. Construction is now underway on a steel tower the Coast Guard is building to replace it. But advocates say the lighthouse still has plenty of historical and cultural significance. Mark Fleming is president of the Seal Island Lighthouse Preservation Society. He says they want to take over operations when the new tower is complete.
0: The Preservation Society has tried to take over a stewardship role via divestiture to secure its historical presence. We have made a lot of contacts with the Coast Guard, with MPs, local government officials, with trying to obtain a stewardship role to keep it from falling down.
18: The Coast Guard says it has not made a decision on future ownership of the lighthouse, but that when the new steel tower is up and running, the lighthouse will be fenced off for public safety. Finally, some experts say while virtual care provides relief for the family doctor shortage in New Brunswick, it's not a complete solution. New Brunswick launched its new virtual care service on Tuesday called Virtual Care NB. Martha Painter is an associate professor at the Faculty of Nursing and Health Sciences at the University of New Brunswick. Her work primarily focuses on sexual and reproductive health. Painter says providing more access to health care is good, but there are certain services that this kind of virtual care can't provide.
2: We always want to be able to offer people contraception options, and of course the most effective contraception option is long-acting reversible contraception like an IUD or contraceptive implant, and we can't do that over the phone. Right? So there are very serious limitations, even in such an ideally situated field as mine.
18: Painter says she would like to see virtual care be as inclusive as possible for groups that are less technologically advanced, inequitable groups, and francophones. That's your news, and here's a look at the weather forecast from Environment Canada. Today, yellow heat warnings remain in effect for central New Brunswick and most of Nova Scotia. Highs ranging from 24 to 32 degrees in the Maritimes, except a cooler 18 to 23 for some coastal areas in Nova Scotia, PEI, and southern New Brunswick. A high to very high UV index. Expecting a mix of sun and cloud today with a chance of showers for New Brunswick, PEI, Cape Breton, and central and northern Nova Scotia. Also a risk of thunder shower for all of those areas except central Nova Scotia. That is your CBC News to this hour. 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

0: I'm Manjula Salvaraja in for Brent Bambury. This is Day 6.
1: BC in the Pacific Northwest, baked under a heat dome.
2: It's like a tent. It's a lid.
3: I've never worked a shift that was that bad.
4: More than 600 people died.
0: Remembering Canada's deadliest weather disaster, the 2021 BC heat dome. That's coming up on Day 6 today. You've got mail, but
5: there's no red receipts or no notifications.
0: The surprising popularity of snail mail clubs. The AI avatar that got away.
6: What you put out there on camera, it lasts forever.
0: A cautionary tale on a TikTok twin. And work at the factory, then play ball.
7: It was really fantastic opportunity for women.
0: Fastball and furniture in a new Canadian musical. All today on Day 6, the Field of Her Dreams edition.
8: Blistering beneath an unforgiving sun, Vancouver swelters amid record-breaking heat.
0: That's a news report from late June 2021, in a week where British Columbia was suffering.
8: The phenomenon known as a heat dome is trapping air from the Pacific Ocean while heating it. For those having to live with its oppressive effects, it's been a brutal few days.
0: The 2021 heat dome is considered one of the deadliest weather events in Canadian history. Temperatures reached the high 40s and 619 people died. Now, with many parts of Canada under extreme heat warnings, it's hard not to think about what took place in BC 5 years ago. Melanie Cheng is an activist and a resident of Vancouver. Her cousin Beverly died during the 2021 heat dome. Melanie, good morning and welcome to the program.
9: Good morning, Manjula.
0: Before we talk about your cousin Beverly, I want you to tell me what you remember most when you think back to the heat dome in British Columbia in late June 2021. What do you remember?
9: I remember getting a warning that we were going to have some like extraordinarily hot weather coming up. I remember thinking that we normally have hot temperatures in the summer. We just anticipated that it would be just a little bit hotter than usual. But in fact, it was extremely hot. It was dangerously hot. It was a different kind of heat than what we have experienced in prior years.
0: So you could tell right away that this was not a good thing.
9: Yeah. And it seemed to happen quite rapidly. Like we were not prepared for this.
0: What happened to your cousin Beverly during that heat dome?
9: On June 28th, I had noticed that it was becoming very hot that day. And I had phoned her to check in and she wasn't picking up her phone, which was really odd because she'd always take my calls. And at first I thought she had gone missing. I thought that maybe in the heat, she had gone out to a cooling center and become lost or disoriented and that she was out in the community somewhere. So I phoned the police. And the police suggested that we go over to her apartment and do a wellness check. And I didn't have a key, so we actually had to break into her apartment. And we found her deceased in her apartment. And it was an incredibly difficult thing to go through. It was devastating. And I hope that nobody ever has to experience that nobody has to die. And I wish that no family member has to experience that, finding their deceased loved one in those circumstances.
0: I am so sorry for your loss and so sorry. Can you tell me a bit about Beverly? Who was she?
9: Yeah, she was a wonderful person. She was born with something called Turner syndrome, which means she had a cognitive impairment and limited mobility. She valued her independence and lived alone in an apartment. And she was able to do that because she had routine checks from community health. She thrived. She was very kind and generous, and she lived life according to her values. She attended church. She loved dogs and babies, and she made blankets for people. She dressed up and gave people cards. She lived life to her fullest, but her life was cut short because of the heat dome, and it was very sad and tragic.
0: You know, you're talking about your cousin here, and I wonder, what did your cousin's death tell you about who the most vulnerable people were during that heat dome?
9: It was interesting because my cousin turned out to be one of the types of people who were most greatly affected by heat dome events. According to the report that was prepared by the provincial heat dome panel, people who were mostly affected were older adults. That report also showed that those experiencing chronic health conditions were at greater risk as well. And those types of conditions included things like hypertension, mental illness, diabetes. So people experiencing chronic health conditions had greater risk of succumbing to heat during extreme heat events. That report also shed light on something called material and social deprivation. Mm. So those people having less income and less access to things like education and conveniences of life. Social deprivation means those who lived alone or had less mobility and access to social activities. It also identified the condition of residences. Mm. So those within older buildings without central cooling had greater chances of succumbing to heat. 98% of those found dead were inside. In my cousin's case, she had a fan going in her bedroom, but that didn't help. She also had her window open, but it was insufficient to provide cooler temperatures, specifically at night. So the temperatures were so hot and the buildings were in such a state with insufficient ventilation and insulation, the temperatures didn't come down at night. So there was no cooling off.
10: And tree canopies, I would imagine,
9: yeah,
10: made a difference in these neighborhoods, did it?
9: It was really shocking that the report also identified the need for urban tree forest canopies. In Vancouver, where 117 of the heat dome deaths happened, there is approximately 25% of the city that has an urban tree forest canopy at present. But that a tree forest canopy is unevenly distributed in the city. So the areas of East Vancouver and South Vancouver have less access to urban tree forest canopy. It leaves those neighborhoods significantly more exposed in extreme heat. Also, there are heat islands, and the report identified areas with extensive asphalt, major roads, limited permeable surfaces as a risk factor in contributing to higher heat. So people who had individual risk factors in areas of the city that were more exposed to heat had greater chances of dying. And it's important that people are aware of these risk factors so that we can plan for the future.
10: It's interesting for me to hear this because I think, you know, that what I see here is that the dangerous heat was the same everywhere, but the consequences weren't.
9: Exactly. It's anticipated that these heat events will happen more frequently with climate change. And our population is actually aging. So we need to think about planning to ensure that this doesn't happen again.
10: Now, you and others gathered last weekend in Vancouver to remember the victims of the 2021 heat dome. There were family members, other family members there, community members, first responders. What was it like for you to be there amongst these people, others who had lost so much 5 years ago?
9: So it was incredibly important, I feel, to honor the 619 lives that were lost, to remember them, because each one of them had their own story and they should not be forgotten. It was an important opportunity to educate people on the risks, make people aware of the heat dome report and the initiatives that the province has taken to plan so that we are prepared when the next heat dome event happens. It was so great to be able to connect with others on the important topics that we need to discuss, the work that we still have to do on ensuring equity in urban tree forest canopy, and identifying vulnerable populations and ensuring that they're protected in heat events. So it was a good opportunity to spread awareness, the need for continued work, celebrate the work that has been done, and remember we can learn from our experiences and we can seek to change policies so that we can protect more people in the future when this inevitably does happen again.
10: Yeah. When you think back to your cousin, Beverly, how do you remember her today?
9: I just remember her as somebody who always gave back to help others. I think that she would be very proud that I am advocating for greater equity on her behalf. I feel that I can visit her grave and know in my heart that her story is going to change the lives of others, hopefully, and protect people. She was somebody who always sought to help others. I am honored to do work in her memory and hopefully leave a legacy that will result in people remembering the event as a significant event to be aware of the need to plan for safety.
10: Melanie, thank you for telling us about Beverly and sharing your story with Day 6.
9: Thank you very much. I really appreciate this opportunity.
10: Melanie Cheng is an activist and a resident of Vancouver.

0: Here are some other stories we're keeping an eye on this weekend.
1: It's off to Leonard, defended by Simmons. Is this the dagger?
0: That's the game-winning shot by Kawhi Leonard that took the Toronto Raptors into the Eastern Conference Finals in 2019. The Raps went on to win their first and only NBA championship, and sadly, Leonard left for Los Angeles. Now, thanks to a blockbuster deal this week with the LA Clippers, Leonard will once again don the Raptors jersey, making him the only player from that 2019 championship-winning team on the Raptors next season. And
2: can they make it count here in stoppage time? Segura away to the right side. Here's Jacob Schaffelberg. Schaffelberg's ball into the box, headed away by Okon. It's Ustekio! Stefan Ustekio in stoppage time! Might well have sent Canada into the round of 16 at the World Cup!
0: This is a big day for Canada at the 2026 FIFA World Cup. Today is the first time Canada's men have made it to the round of 16, which is something to celebrate, but it won't be easy. They play against Morocco, who are on their own record-breaking streak and currently ranked sixth in the world. Compare that to Canada, ranked at 30. The two teams last faced each other at the 2022 FIFA World Cup, where Morocco won 2-1. But we keep the faith. Whatever happens today, this historic World Cup run has already made a huge impact on soccer in Canada. Coming up on day six, no money, some shame. The plight of an actor who lost control of his likeness to big tech.
3: It looks like me, but it is absolutely not me.
4: My love of snail mail sort of started with my grandma. Like, her and I would send each other letters back and forth, even though we lived just a few minutes apart in the same small town.
0: This is Angela Lewis.
4: But I always loved that feeling of checking the mailbox to see if she'd written me. It was like getting a gift from my best friend. I realized she just like taught me how to pay attention to nature. She passed away when I was 12, and recently I revisited her letters, and it made me realize how much those exchanges shaped me.
0: Angela's a Toronto-based photographer. In 2025, she turned her love of letters into Bloom Strolling, a snail mail club.
4: A snail mail club is a way to communicate through physical letters, sometimes postcards or cards sent by regular post rather than email, texting, or social media.
0: Her club is one of hundreds that have popped up across the world.
5: Do you remember when things weren't so techy and everything was mainly analog? When you'd go to the post office, they'd give you a coloring book just because you were a kid. And you have to wait in line without scrolling on your phone. And also pen pals. Do you remember that? When we'd write mail to each other? I don't know, things felt so much simpler back then, right? And I want to bring that back, so I'm going to show you how I started my snail mail club.
6: Today, I am going to be answering my number one most asked question ever, which is, how can I start a snail mail club?
7: I launched my mail club, Dear You, with the goal of having 25 people to join. So when I ended my first month with 1,922 members, to say that I was shocked is an understatement.
0: Angela experienced a similar reaction.
4: I posted a photo on my Instagram stories of a letter that my grandma had written me, and I just simply asked if people were craving that nostalgic feeling of snail mail. And the response that I got from people on Instagram were like, it was quite overwhelming.
0: That's when Bloom Strolling took off.
4: My snail mail package contains a letter, some pressed flowers that I pick from my daily walks, a photograph also taken from my daily walks, and some stickers.
0: And it's resonating.
4: Now I have just over 80 subscribers.
0: Her club has attracted young people wanting to use their hands to do more than doom scroll.
4: I have a lot of people in their early 20s, which do a lot of junk journaling where they subscribe to mail clubs and they journal with the things they receive in those mail clubs.
0: That might seem strange to those of us who remember writing letters, but actually, Angela's customers aren't just young people who saw the trend online.
4: I also have a lot of people in their 60s and 70s who are nostalgic for mail.
0: It's more of a passion project than a lucrative one for Angela. But a lot of people have turned their snail mail club into a successful side gig thanks to the interest in old school mail. The demand for Toronto-based Lucky Duck Mail Club brings in more money than its creator's day job. Texas-based The Tiny Post made $45,000 in 1 month alone, sending letters to over 5,000 subscribers. And even though the point is that it's an analog activity, app developers have also jumped on board. There are apps that connect users with pen pals around the world, an app that sends you reproductions of historical letters, and an app that'll even print, stamp, and mail out a physical card for you. But Angela Lewis thinks this is a more meaningful way to connect rather than through a screen.
4: Because we communicate constantly through our phones, but a lot of it happens while we're distracted and doing other things. Like, it can create the illusion of connection without it really feeling that meaningful. And I feel a letter is different. Like, there's no pressure to respond immediately or at all. And like, there's no red receipts or no notifications. And like, often I hear back from people saying exactly that. Like, they took the letter and they sat down with it and were really intentional with reading through it and thinking about the things I was reflecting on in the letter. Really, a lot of this project is about like slowing down enough to just notice things.
0: In slowing down to notice more things, Angela has also noticed more people.
4: I go on daily walks and I notice what's happening around me. And often I'll have like a little interaction with someone also on a walk. And I like to write about that as well. Like in my winter letter, I wrote about an interaction I had with an older man who reminded me a lot of my grandpa. I felt really connected to him, and I don't know if it's because he just reminded me of my grandpa or what, but I also wondered if like I reminded him of someone too. And a lot of the people who received that letter told me it made them very emotional.
0: Angela's grandmother, Marjorie, also lives on in her snail mail project.
4: In one of my letters, I included red ribbon that was from my grandma's ribbon box. And a lot of the women said that they would use the red bow in their hair that week, or some of them said that they put them in their daughter's hair. And I thought that was really sweet, like something that was my grandma's that has been passed down to me is now being passed down to others.
0: Angela Lewis is a photographer and the creator of the Bloom Strolling Snail Mail Club.
8: Long before the world had maps, the greatest warriors of Greece sailed across the sea to a city called Troy.
0: If you're a fan of Homer, this is your summer. The Odyssey, directed by Christopher Nolan, is about to hit theaters. And a cinematic new audiobook edition of the book was also released last week.
8: For 10 years, they laid siege to its walls. When the city finally fell, the heroes turned their ships toward home.
0: Recognize that narrator?
8: This is the story of one of those soldiers.
0: It's A-list British actor Michael Caine. Or at least, it's sort of Michael Caine.
8: The cleverest man alive.
0: The entire audiobook was AI-generated.
8: Homer's The Odyssey.
0: Last fall, Caine signed a deal with AI company Levin Labs. It essentially allows him to license a digital version of his voice while maintaining strict control over access. Other A-listers have signed similar deals. But while celebrities are cashing in on AI avatars, my next guest says lower-paid actors who embrace the technology are being exploited. And he's one of them.
9: Hi, this is a new form of advertising. I'm an avatar.
10: Hello, this is a new form of advertising, and I am a real person.
0: Scott Jackman unwittingly signed over the rights to his AI avatar in a deal with TikTok in 2024. And after seeing his likeness shilling for everything from insurance to tarot cards online, he's warning other actors to read the fine print before cashing in. Scott, welcome to Day 6.
3: Thank you. Thank you for having me.
0: So in the last year, I'm curious, how many times have you seen your AI avatar appear in ads online?
3: You know, I'm not much of a TikTok guy. However, I have a lot of friends that are, and whenever they see my ad, they send it over to me, and I am amazed at how often I get those messages.
0: What were these ads pitching?
3: It was such a variety of things and in different languages. One was something about witches and tarot cards, and then a big one that they pushed was car insurance. And then the bleed over to other media started happening, such as YouTube, which was an actual violation of the TikTok rules.
0: To see this fake version of yourself shilling for, you know, insurance or tarot cards online on the internet, what does that feel like?
3: It's such a split reality. You see the ad and you don't see the sparkle, what I actually bring in essence to the character that they have me there. And so it's such a split in reality.
0: Is it anything like you? I mean, it looks like you.
3: It looks like me, but it is absolutely not me. You know, there's not even a fake out.
0: How much money are you getting when that avatar appears in any of these ads?
3: Absolutely zero. Absolutely. It was a one-time fee. Yeah.
0: So no residuals at all?
3: No, I am absolutely the precautionary tale on why you should not sign contracts that have this technology in it without good representation. I feel like TikTok, where they advertised was kind of where actors start to build their career for commercials and everything. And that's where they set their sights, was actors who were new in the business and not represented by talent and couldn't go through the legalese that were in the contracts that were very loose. And TikTok, a $1 billion company, was looking for someone as naive as I was at that time to copy my image, my look, and then make a lot of money off of it.
0: And this is where you came across them, this platform backstage. So let's rewind back to that story, because I want to understand how you got here. In 2024, you essentially signed away your rights to your AI likeness. Can you walk me through how exactly it came about?
3: I saw the ad on Backstage, and the first contract was pitched to me as an AI test type of thing. Like, we're testing out this technology. We'll want to see if we can make a go out of it and how it looks. So, of course, TikTok and $1,000 and bills needing to be paid, I'm like, well, heck yeah, I'll go for it. Not really looking at the contract. The second contract was a shot list and a, hey, we own your image forever. And that's what they got for me.
0: Now, you mentioned $1,000. Is that how much you were paid for all of this?
3: You know, the story grows, doesn't it? So the first one was $1,000. That was what they offered me. But they were not happy with some of the home self shots that I was taking and doing, and they needed more AI imaging done. So they offered and flew me out to San Francisco for one day, less than 24 hours, to complete the filming that they needed for the AI to be able to pick it up. But due to that flight and not being able to do the shot list at home, they knocked off $250 just as an A. You know, added little zing there. So I ended up getting paid $750.
0: Wow. So I want to say this all back to you again to make sure that I get this right. So there was an initial contract where you gave permission to your for your AI avatar to be used, mostly, it seems, for research purposes. And then soon after, TikTok approached you with another contract, which essentially gave the company access to your AI likeness in perpetuity, meaning that they could use it forever. Is that right?
3: That is unfortunately accurate.
0: Scott, this sounds like a raw deal. What was going through your mind when you signed it? Did you understand what you were giving away?
3: Honestly, I didn't. The contract was very vague and I didn't know how to read contracts at the time. And I had bills due, you know, and so a $750 was $750 to me. And plus, kind of the way it

0: advocate for the industry protecting actors as this technology advances.
1: Now, you've described the platform where this contract was advertised backstage as a place that usually draws a lot of early stage actors, people that may not have agents or lawyers. You do have an agent now.
0: I do. I'm represented by Kim Dawson. I'm super grateful that they overlooked my naivety that I had at that time.
1: If they had been around then, when this contract first came across your desk, how different do you think things would look for you today?
0: 100% different. Kim Dawson absolutely would have tore this contract up and told me not to even look at it.
1: Have you been able to claw back any of this or take control back of your avatar since your story has gone public?
0: You know, it's interesting because the lawyer at SAG called and notified me and said, hey, what TikTok did was not only predatory, but it was also potentially illegal because they actually flew me out to California, which does have some AI protections for actors. And so that lawyer was able to get into contact with TikTok. And then TikTok has stopped the importunity of the contract because they recognized that that was illegal. And they ended the contract in December. They actually gave me an option to renew. I'm like, wow, the audacity.
1: For money?
0: Yes, they asked me to renew.
1: For a lot of money?
0: No. It was like the same deal. No more money or residuals promised or offered. So, but the lawyers did get involved.
1: AI avatars are clearly taking off in Hollywood. As we speak, actors like Michael Caine, Matthew McConaughey, several others are making money off of their likeness. Would you ever consider signing another AI deal in the future with the eyes of your agent on it?
0: You know, I'm not against AI. So with the right offer and expert level review of that contract, I might be willing to do it again if I have more control over the output of it.
1: What's your advice to emerging actors who are looking at something like this, deals like this?
0: What I would say to them is, I know you're hungry. I get it. I've been there. But what you put out there on camera, it lasts forever. So really go over the contract. And if you have any questions, do all the research you can to make sure this is something that's going to be a positive experience for you and not end up as a precautionary tale like I am.
1: Scott, thank you for speaking with me and sharing your story with Day 6.
0: Thank you so much for having me.
1: Scott Jackman is an actor based in Dallas, Texas. Coming up on Day 6, a Canadian musical celebrates the Craler Women, a championship fastball team of factory workers from the 50s.
2: They were poaching them and bringing them to play on the Craler Girls.
1: I'm Manjula Selvaraja in Fort Brent Banbury. 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
3: The loon is also called the Great Northern Diver because of its ability to dive and swim long distances underwater. The calls of the loon, and it has several calls in its repertoire, have come to symbolize Canada's wilderness because of their lonely, haunting quality.
1: What can I say? We love haunting. Enough that we put the loon on our dollar coin. And we're not the only ones who love them. Loons have become a part of American culture, too. Remember the 1981 Oscar-winning film On Golden Pond?
4: The loons. The loons. They're welcoming us back.
1: Now, far be it from me to criticize Katharine Hepburn, but as the hinterland Who's Who guy points out, loons have several calls. There's the whale, which basically means, hey, I'm over here, where are you? And then there's the tremolo. Which is more of a warning cry. Both of those calls have been used in pop culture and not just in movies. Loon calls have a long history in pop music.
5: Loons have really been part of pop music for decades now. They kind of first flew onto the scene in the 70s and 80s, and it's been amazing.

0: how much they've stuck around since then. They're still, yeah, echoing their way through pop music today.
1: Maddie Burakoff is an associate editor with Audubon magazine. She's written extensively about the use of loon calls in music. And we're not talking about using loons in those relaxing, meditative pieces. We're talking pop, like Doja Cat.
0: During the 80s, this kind of new music technology really started changing the way music was produced. The release of various synthesizer keyboards and specifically samplers really kind of changed the way people were making music. So a lot of these samplers had preset packs of sounds. And because these were widely available in a bunch of sampler keyboards, a lot of these sounds ended up taking on a real life of their own in music. And the loon call was one of those. It was included in one of the really big samplers that was released in 1984 in a preset pack of like new age nature sounds and wind chimes and things like that. And so a couple musical groups included this loon's tremolo call is what it's called in a couple tracks that really took off on the dance floor. And once those songs became popular, the loon's call really got just started becoming placed in a lot of music across different genres and really just took off in the music scene.
1: Remember those flashback episodes of Friends when Ross is always carrying around his keyboard? That's when loons became more popular in music, because the loon cry was a preset sound on the keyboards. Though I doubt Ross came up with anything like this.
0: One song called Pacific State was by this English electronic group. One song called Sueño Latino by this Italian band. They both used the loon's tremolo call pretty heavily featured throughout these tracks, and they became huge hits on the dance floor, at DJ sets, and just a big part of the like dance and electronic scene of the time. So once people kind of in the know started hearing these out at parties, out on the dance floor, it really helped popularize the loon's call as a staple for the music of the time.
1: But it's not just a thing of the 80s.
0: The tremolo that was used back in the 80s in this kind of synthesizer sampler has really stuck around. It's kind of continuing to echo throughout pop music, including Lady Gaga's producers have used it in her music. Calvin Harris has used it. It kind of places these songs in the longer lineage of dance and pop music by kind of recreating these sounds, even though, of course, producers today have a kind of an infinite number of sounds at their fingertips in the digital age.
1: And of course, there's the Tragically Hip and the loons in their song, Weed Kings. But there's one musician and producer in particular who's made the loon call his beat tag, and his name is Y2K. But he prefers using the loon's whale call as opposed to the tremolo.
0: He's really been kind of blowing up on the music scene today. So while he's been getting more attention, he's been kind of taking the loon's whale along with him and really bringing it into people's radios and in people's playlists. Many times you'll hear right at the beginning of a Doja Cat song that kind of haunting loon sound, and that's a signal that Y2K has produced that song. They sound really fascinating. Like, the loon's wail especially has been used in movies and TV shows over and over again, just because it has this really kind of like haunting, almost eerie sound. But it also, for a lot of people who grew up with loons, it's also very nostalgic and reminds them of maybe their childhood time on the lakes or at camp. So I think it's partly the sounds themselves are very interesting, but also they kind of bring this sense of wilderness and remind us of that connection to nature, even if we listen to in maybe unnatural settings.
1: Maddie Burakoff is an associate editor with Audubon Magazine. This story originally aired in 2024.

0: box, focus dead center on the pitcher's cap, and decide what you want, Honey Heinrich.
1: That's the trailer for the 2021 stage play, Crailer Girls, about the women who worked at the Crailer Furniture Factory in Stratford, Ontario in the 1950s. They worked in the factory by day, but at night, they took to the field as Crailer's women's fastball team. And they were good. So good that they made it to the regional championship game in 1953. Now that stage play has been expanded into a full musical. Curveball, the Fast Pitch Ladies from the Factory Floor, debuts at the Blythe Festival in Blythe, Ontario on Friday. The music is by Juno Award-winning folk artist Dana Manning, and it's co-created by Canadian stage actor Kelly McIntosh, who's also the managing director of the Stratford Perth Museum. Kelly, good morning. Welcome to Day 6.
2: Good morning.
1: Now, the Crailer Furniture Factory opened in Stratford in 1919, and it was in business until the 1980s. How important was the factory to Stratford and the surrounding areas?
2: This particular factory, having done research sort of beyond the 1950s era that the show looks at, I've learned a lot about the culture of this place in particular. It was the era of the family-run manufacturing company, beloved company manager, their own newspaper, sports teams, picnics, slipper tosses. They would have huge Christmas parties.
1: Wow.
2: And you could say in Stratford, at a certain point in time, every single household, somebody either worked at Crailer Manufacturing or they worked at the CNR locomotive repair shops. So it was quite important to everyone. And it was a very good and you know, you don't hear this very often, but a very happy, joyful place to work.
1: Now, the Crailer Furniture Factory, the women that worked there, where did they come from? I mean, who were they and what jobs did they do?
2: Well, they were often, local women whose mothers or fathers or uncles or grandfathers probably worked there as well and helped get them in the door. We've heard stories about women when they were young, they would accompany their father to work in the mill on a Sunday, you know, get their foot in the door. They worked, you know, in reception, assisting the salesmen, but a lot of them were putting springs together, spring sets for the furniture. They were a great expression I learned from a woman said, she used to be spitting tacks. So they'd be working in upholstery. They worked sewing buttons and assembling the furniture everywhere. They were basically all over the building doing most of the jobs.
1: Now, sports was a huge thing for the community then, because it seems like in the 30s and 40s, companies and factories like the Crailers built sports teams to represent them, and they recruited men, strong players, for their hockey and baseball teams. They'd give them jobs and have them play for them. How unusual was it for them to start recruiting and employing women for a fastball team?
2: Exactly. I know that story well that you're talking about. The opportunity for men to, you know, come on and work for Crailers and play on our team, because that was so important, so much part of the social fabric to exceed in that way. And when we found out that the Crailer girls, the company manager and the coaching staff, we learned that they were actually going out there and finding players, and they were poaching them and bringing them to play on the Crailer girls. And they had to give them a job. Like at a certain point, that was part of the rule. So that kind of rule, how you could get away with it, it applied to the women. So you knew if you were like a farm girl, there were a lot of strong players out there. You get an opportunity to be kind of drafted onto the Crailer girls, you're going to get to live in Stratford, which was like big time city back then. Your place to stay. You're not down a country road where you've only got a bike to get you from A to B. It was really fantastic opportunity for women who could come in through sports in this way.
1: Now let's talk about fastball. The women in Stratford played in a field bearing the company name, a Crailer field. What were those games like? How were they received by the community?
2: There's a beautiful photo. It's a panoramic horizontal shot of Crailer Field, black and white, where the stands are just packed, like thousands of people. We know that Chick Apple, who was a local sports journalist, would broadcast the Crailer Girls games so everybody could listen to them across town if you just couldn't get close enough to the diamond on a Saturday night. And this was really came to the forefront. The popularity of the Crailer Girls happened during the war. They called themselves the Mosquitoes after the mosquito bombers that they were working on in the factory. The men's team was fairly legendary as well before the war. And so the men who were left behind, they really focused on this women's team and built it to the point where they were winning provincial championships every year. And that kept going when they took their name back after the war to Crailer Girls, and it kept going. And I think, you know, a lot of us have seen the great film that Penny Marshall directed, A League of Their Own.
3: Mm-hmm.
2: But they were doing the same thing in Canada, just without the cameras on it, that people, the way they rushed to see the professional women in the States during the 40s and in the early 50s was happening here. And something that I didn't really learn from that film, it sort of felt to me like it all ended at the end of the war. It kept going until 1954. So they were living in a world where women were playing professional ball, they were being scouted to go south of the border, and they had no reason to think that that was going to end.
3: So let's talk about the musical that you're mounting. Who are the main characters in the Curveball musical?
2: Okay, so one is Honey Heinrich, who would have been a young player during the wartime league, and she is their star batter. Her brother went off to war, and she's an incredible hitter, and she's not only that, but the coach has convinced her to come back to the team as a coach, as a third base coach, which again was based on something that we found in the archives. Our other lead character really is young Georgie Holmes. And so she's a rookie pitcher. She's got a cannon for an arm. She's young, she's ambitious, she's a bit naive, and she's a little bit difficult to mold, coach, control. So this is Honey coming in, stepping in as a mentor and trying to coach this young woman. Honey has a big secret that she is carrying with her, and she's got to navigate this young upstart pitcher. And then in the middle of all this, because again, our story is set in 1953, which is the inaugural year of the Stratford Shakespeare Festival. So right beside the factory, right beside Crailer Field, this big tent is going up and all kinds of actors are funneling into town, and the whole city is very excited about this new, and this is real, right? This actually happened. This new theater company that's starting up that's going to save the town because the CNR shops are closing. And in a way, the Stratford Shakespeare Festival is a little bit of a rival. Like it creates a dynamic of tension between the era of sports and the era of culture. So that creates some really interesting conflict for the women, and in a sense that things are changing.
3: How have the family members of the Crailer women responded to the show? You say that they've been coming to see it.
2: It's been phenomenal. It's a careful path to walk when you're going to start going in and telling a story about people that you didn't walk that walk and you weren't really there, you know? So something that, again, as I'd said earlier, was really important to me was to meet some Crailer girls. And Honey Heinrich is based on a woman named Eileen Heinbach. And all I have of Eileen Heinbach is a photograph of her slamming one, like just the athleticism that emanates off this photograph, and photographs often like really inspired me for this kind of work. I knew her maiden name, and I was asking around. I was going to all the different places, even on Facebook, those groups about if you grew up in some place, you'll remember when. And I could not find her family. And a week before the first workshop production opened, I guess I'd put something on Facebook, and her daughter messaged me. And then we got on the phone, we talked for about 3 hours. And it was just so wonderful because she'd said, you know, my mom, Eileen, I didn't know much about her, about this career. I didn't know she was not only a player, but she was a coach. All I know is that the day that she married Dad, she stopped working at Crailer's. She boxed up all of her things and put it in the basement, and she's gone now. And I had no idea. And eventually Kathleen came, and she brought, I think she brought 20 members of her extended family. And then once we knew we were going to be doing this show in Blythe, we had these community conversations called Crailer Trailers, where we invited the community to come and bring their stories, bring their artifacts, really, really try to get as close as we could to an authenticity with the show. And she brought her aunts, all who played on Crailers, and they brought in this gorgeous lamp that her mother had won. And it's one of those vintage lamps, you know, with like the paper lampshade. And on its base is a brass woman holding a bat and this big brass baseball. And we're all a family now. Like they'll come to the show, people reach out to us. So I feel like projects like this, they're really community building in such a positive way and has such a positive effect on the next generation, right?
3: There's one other little tidbit that I want to ask you about that I found quite fascinating. Oh. When you did the original stage play in 2021, your young daughter was involved in the production. Mm-hmm. And I understand that the story of these women inspired her to play softball.
2: Yeah, that's right. I mean, her parents were both actors, and her father, Cedric Smith, is a well-known kind of troubadour. Like, you wouldn't think that this child would end up in sports at all, but she is naturally quite athletic. And I had to figure out, like, how do you join a softball league? Like, how do you, you know, get through those websites? Because I don't have any aunts. I don't know anybody who does that, but I took her in, and for her first kind of tryout, she made the team. She played for 4 seasons. She became team captain. And also, she had the ride that this game gives you. So the emotional ups and downs. And I was just chatting with her the other night. And I was talking to her about one of the characters and one of the dilemmas. And she, I got to come up with a line, a reaction. And she had the perfect thing. She said, "Mom, that's just baseball. You stay in the field."
3: Kelly, it's been such a pleasure hearing about this piece of Canadian history and your musical. Thank you and good luck.
2: Thank you. Thanks so much for letting us talk about this today. It means the world. Thank you.
3: Kelly McIntosh is the co-creator of Curveball, the Fast Pitch Ladies from the Factory Floor. It opens at the Blythe Festival in Ontario on Friday.
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3: It's Riffed from the Headlines, our weekly quiz. 3 riffs linked by 1 story in the news. And if you guess the story that links the riffs, you could win a Day 6 tote bag. First, a recap. Here's last week's clue.

Disco Duck by Rick Dees, Merlin by Kayak, and Down to Mexico by Paul Gilbert. Anna DeManuel of Montreal, Quebec, guessed the headline we were looking for. Merlin the Duck becomes Mexico's viral World Cup mascot. Anna, congratulations. A Day 6 tote bag will be on its way to you soon. Now, here's this week's clue.

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0: rift from the headlines. Coming up next, it's Because News with Gavin Crawford. And later today, stay tuned for Just Asking with Saroja Coelho. And that's our show for this week. Day 6 was produced by Laurie Allen, Annie Bender, Pedro Sanchez, and Sam Rawit Johannes. Our intern was Addy Tiller. Our senior producer was Michelle Parisi. I'm Manjula Salvaraja in for Brent Bambury. Thanks for listening to Day 6.
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2: 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And on demand on CBC Listen. Terry O'Reilly recognizes nothing is more powerful than a dramatic product demonstration. Just think of the classic Crazy Glue commercial and the construction worker. Seeing is believing. The power of demonstration commercials on Under the Influence in half an hour. But up next, it's Because News, after the news.
4: This is CBC News. It's 11 o'clock. Good morning, I'm Andrew Lamb. Here's what's making news. 3 provinces are providing aid to help fight wildfires in Quebec. Quebec's Wildfire Suppression and Prevention Agency will get help from New Brunswick, PEI, and British Columbia to support its firefighting operations against the numerous wildfires raging in the northern part of the province. PEI and New Brunswick are sending 38 wildland firefighters in total. These reinforcements will support the 640 Quebec personnel already deployed in the field. In international news, as Americans celebrate the 4th of July, Pope Leo spent the holiday, rather, on a remote Italian island closer to Africa than Europe. The first American pope visited the migration flashpoint of Lampedusa today. As Megan Williams reports, migration is quickly becoming a defining moral issue of his papacy.
5: On Lampedusa, the wind was so strong it whipped Pope Leo's white cassock and blew the skull cap off his head. But his message was firm and resolute. The first American pope came to Europe's migration front line, the tiny Italian island closer to Africa than the Italian mainland, where thousands of migrants arrived by boat from Libya and Tunisia. Leo laid flower cemetery for migrants who died at sea, then walked towards the Mediterranean through the island's Door of Europe monument. More than 35,000 people have gone missing in the Mediterranean since 2014. Leo chose the 4th of July for the visit.
6: No, I don't think it's an accident.
5: That's Toronto-raised Augustinian priest John Lydon, who worked in Peru for 10 years with Leo before he became Pope. Lydon says Leo was sending a message both to Europe and to his native United States. Megan Williams, CBC News, Rome.
4: Outgoing UK Prime Minister Keir Starmer is talking for the first time about his decision to step down.
7: It was tough. I'm not going to pretend otherwise. Really, really tough. As I grappled with what was the best thing to do for me, for the country. When you are taking the decision to step down from the role as Prime Minister, taking the decision that your political career is over, it is an intensely personal matter, or at least it was for me.
4: In the BBC interview, Starmer claimed he had saved the ruling Labour Party and that he'd been successful in his 2 years as Prime Minister. He also warned heir apparent Andy Burnham that international issues would occupy much of his time, even as Burnham's supporters would prefer more time be spent on fixing problems in the UK. Starmer is expected to leave once MPs pick his successor. That's expected to happen later this month. Back in the Maritimes, Halifax councillors have rejected a development for a Bedford Heritage site. Last week, the local community council turned down a development agreement for the Honeycote property on the Bedford Highway. It would have seen an 8-story apartment plus penthouse go up behind the low-rise 1850s-era building, creating 30 new units. Area councillor John Saint-Amand.
1: I feel very strongly that the scale of this particular development is a little out of whack compared to what I would see as being appropriate to the area. But I also don't have a number to suggest to a developer of what would be an appropriate level either, because that's not my area of expertise. I just know what feels wrong.
4: The site would usually have a limit of 2 stories, but these agreements allow for higher buildings in exchange for preserving local heritage. The developer can appeal the decision to the Nova Scotia Regulatory and Appeals Board. And at the FIFA World Cup this afternoon, Canada takes on Morocco. It's the first round of 16 match in this tournament, and it's happening in Houston, deep in the heart of Texas. Canada is the underdog, with coach Jesse Marsh conceding. Morocco's team has no weaknesses. That's your news, and here's a look at the weather forecast from Environment Canada. Today, yellow heat warnings remain in effect for central New Brunswick and most of Nova Scotia. Highs ranging from 24 to 32 degrees in the Maritimes, except a cooler 18 to 23 for some coastal areas in Nova Scotia, PEI, and southern New Brunswick. A high to very high UV index, with humidex anywhere from 27 to 38, expecting a mix of sun and cloud today, with a chance of showers for New Brunswick, PEI, Cape Breton, and central and northern Nova Scotia.
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9: Let's be clear, Donald Trump is not a normal person.
10: There's still a lot of question marks in the mind of most Canadians.
11: The single word would be chaos.
12: Why, hello, everybody. Welcome to Because News, Canada's funniest news quiz. I'm Gavin Crawford, here with three people who may or may not have punched James McAvoy at the Toronto Film Festival. Let's meet this week's panel. He really hoped installing a hot tub in his backyard would be on Mark Carney's major projects list. Sadly, Alberta stiffed again. It's the very funny Andrew Fung.
13: It was me. I punched him. I did it. He knows why.
12: In the middle chair, is it Lululemon or is it Costco? She'll never tell. It's podcaster Carly Thorne.
14: It's Costco. It's Costco.
12: Kirkland Lululemon.
14: Yes.
12: And finally, ready to step up to be France's new prime minister because, honestly, he's been looking for a short-term gig. It's the highly electable Eric Peterson. All right, panel, are you ready to make some games out of the news?
14: Oh, yeah.
13: Yeah, we're ready to do this.
12: Mm-hmm. Well, then, let's do it.
15: Here we go.
14: Yeah!
12: Panel, this week, Poland had to shoot down Russian drones, and if you felt a Cold War chill blowing across your shoulders, you're not alone. This week, one Canadian company made national headlines for its plan to revive a Cold War-era government project. What's returning from the days of nuclear panic?
16: Well, a private company has acquired from the federal government the old Cold War sirens that we have in every community and city across the country, colloquially known as the Chicken Little horns, at which when these horns go out, they go squawk, going, the sky is falling, the sky is falling. Canadians then do the nuclear drill. They crouch down, put their heads between their knees, and kiss their ass goodbye.
12: Duck and cover was what they used to say.
16: Duck and cover, yeah.
12: Carly, what's returning from the days of nuclear panic? Ugh,
14: your stupid wife staying home and cooking instead of going to her job. Am I right, fellas?
12: That is not correct. Andrew,
13: Is it canned goods and survival kits?
12: I mean, that is kind of making... Bug out bags are making a comeback.
13: Is that what they're called?
12: But that's not... Yeah, when you have like a bag of like emergency supplies. But it has something to do with that. Do you know? Does anyone know, Eric?
16: It's the Diefenbunkers.
12: You are correct. Well, a Diefenbunker.
16: A Diefenbunker.
13: What is a Diefenbunker?
12: There are six of them across the country, but one of them is making a comeback. Eric, do you want to feel this? What is a Diefenbunker?
16: A Diefenbunker is a bomb shelter. Okay. It's a bomb shelter in the time of Diefenbaker, one of the great prime ministers we had in this country. He represented Prince Albert in Saskatchewan, where I came from, of course, so that's why I knew. He talked, he was a very Jawa. He talked like that. Canada is under threat from the Russians, and we will go into the bunkers that my government will produce and be saved.
12: You are correct. Fallout shelters for government leaders, commissioned by Prime Minister John Diefenbaker in the 1950s. At one point, there was about 50 of them across Canada. There are six currently still around. The fallout shelter in DeBert, Nova Scotia, was completed in the mid-60s. According to CBC News, it's been used as a tourist attraction with escape rooms and laser tag.
13: What?
14: That's fun.
13: What?
14: Wait.
13: That, yo, I'm on board now.
14: Let's go.
13: I'm on board. Laser tag in a bunker?
12: Well, you'll be sad to know it's no longer going to be escape rooms and laser tag.
13: No.
12: What is its new incarnation going to be?
14: They're turning it into a Starbucks.
12: Eric, do you know?
16: Well, actually, they are turning it into a set for a new version of the White Lotus. A luxury hotel.
12: You will get a point for that, Eric. Yes.
16: Wow.
12: Someone bought it and they are turning it from a fallout shelter into a fallout shelter. But this time, make it luxury. The headline from CBC News reads, Cold War bunker in rural Nova Scotia being restored as a fallout shelter with a luxury spa.
14: Oh my God.
13: Yeah. Yeah.
12: It's called the Diefenbaker, and the plan has already been presented to the town council. It includes a gym, a cafe, and a cigar lounge.
14: Okay.
12: Nothing you want more in a bunker than a cigar lounge.
13: Secondhand smoke.
12: Yeah, yum. There will be ultimately 50 luxury underground condos available. So far, 11 have already been sold before construction has even begun. The website bills the Diefenbaker as a luxury safe haven with this slogan. Protect the promise of tomorrow. Ensure blank.
14: That only the worst people survive.
12: Anyone else?
16: Ensure your wealth is here to stay while the hapless poor get blown away.
12: The correct answer is... Protect the promise of tomorrow. Ensure your legacy, values, way of life endure.
14: Oh, that's harrowing.
13: Yeah, that's a word jump. That's too many words.
14: I don't think they have the best marketing people working on this.
12: The website mentions joining a community of leaders who can share ideas in a luxury space and shape the future as a safe haven during global events or regional instability.
13: So like all the time right now.
12: Yeah.
13: Where is this one?
12: It's in Nova Scotia.
14: Well, there's a lot of regional instability in that area of the world.
12: They tout that it's only like an hour and a half flight from Boston or New York. What do you think you need in order to purchase in the Diefenbaker fallout shelter?
13: Like how much money? No, it's not money. It's digital currency. It's got to be crypto. They're only taking crypto.
12: Good guess. What do you think you need, Carly?
14: Newspaper clippings from whatever kind of country you were a former dictator of, probably, right?
12: Proof of concept.
14: Proof of concept, yeah.
12: Eric?
16: I think what you need is stupidity.
14: Yeah.
16: The fact that you bought something at a great expense that you will live through a nuclear attack in order to go forth at some future time into a nuclear winter seems like a waste of money to me. But it may be that old slogan, you know, that old truism that money does actually make you stupid. And, because the door's open, there won't be anything to buy.
12: This is true.
16: The joke's on you.
12: In order to purchase, you will need an invitation.
16: An invitation from who?
12: Yes.
13: How do you get one?
12: You apply through the company's website.
13: Oh, we should apply.
12: It's an investment, they say, for people because the company says members can rent out their condos during periods of global stability.
14: They're a nuclear bunker landlord? Mm-hmm. Pick a struggle. You can't be a landlord and also somebody like a person who's paying, I would assume, hundreds of thousands of dollars to live underground.
12: But in the meantime, it will be open to the public to go and stay, you know, like a luxury hotel. Although what happens if you happen to be Airbnb bunkering when things really do go down?
16: Well, there's an ejection button in there that shoots you out through the chimney and in...
12: in a manner of speaking.
16: The reverse Santa Claus, as it were. And then the new owner comes sliding down the chimney.
13: That's a movie. That's a romantic comedy right there. That's a rom-com right there. Like, you rent the bunker to stay in, but then the owner comes and you both have to stay in this bunker and you
14: and
13: fall in love.
14: And there's only one bed. They have to share one bed.
12: Your version is nicer than what the developers say, which they say if someone's renting it and something does go down, they get the Diefenboot.
14: The
12: owners have first dibs and 24/7 access. So if somebody was renting it, they're out.
13: But how will they get them out?
12: They have a very ultra security firm already on board. It's the people who do security for Elon Musk and the Kardashians. Would you want to take a vacation in the luxury bunker?
16: Well, I certainly don't want to take a vacation in a bargain bunker.
14: If you're going to do it up.
17: Because news. Because news. Canada's funniest news quiz.
12: Turning to entertainment news panel, Netflix has announced that after four dominant years, a new title has taken the top spot on the streaming service for four straight years. It has been Squid Game, what is now the most watched title ever.
16: On Netflix?
12: Mm-hmm.
13: Oh. I was going to say that Ryder and the Pups did it. It's the new season of Paw Patrol.
12: It is not.
14: Where are my paw heads at?
13: No. But as a dad, I'm pretty sure it's K-pop Demon Hunters.
12: You are correct for the point, Andrew Fung. It is K-pop Demon Hunters. The headline from Forbes reads, K-pop Demon Hunters is now Netflix's most watched title ever.
14: Wow. Amazing.
12: Eric.
16: Yes?
12: If you had to guess, what is K-pop Demon Hunters about?
16: Well, I'm afraid, again, I speak to my deep alienation from the present world, that I had no idea what K-pop was. I thought it was a new breakfast cereal of some kind. And I assume it's kind of like a wildlife show about fishing or hunting, which would be very popular in Canada. And I'm sure lots of people will be attracted to the word hunter in it and be asking, when does... demon hunting season open. Am I right?
12: You are not. Andrew, you know, right?
13: I don't know, actually. I've only listened to the music. I have not watched it. Oh. I have successfully avoided watching it, but my kids have consumed it. My guess is that it's like a K-pop band that's also demon hunters.
12: Wow.
13: Yeah.
12: I don't know how you drew that conclusion, but you are correct.
13: Thank you.
14: Wow.
13: Thank you.
12: It's about a trio of K-pop stars who fight to save the world from demons using weapons and music. According to CBC News, the movie is only 90 minutes long, but it features 30 full minutes of what?
16: Story.
13: It's good ratio.
14: Yes.
12: Very good.
16: It's a good ratio.
12: Andrew, 30 minutes of?
13: Sports betting ads.
14: Yes. Yes. Definitely.
13: Just depending, so much sports betting.
12: I guess gambling. Depending on what you
13: the
12: pay for Netflix.
13: In the middle of it.
16: Oh my
13: yeah.
16: God, that's so true.
13: It's so true.
14: It's really interesting as a woman seeing something be so heavily marketed to men for once. Like, you're so used to makeup and hair ads. And now every time I watch anything, it's like, men, gamble. To be a man, you must gamble. Here is a soccer player. He loves to gamble. And it's 30 minutes of it. It's really amazing.
16: Yeah. I never thought of it that way. Yeah. It used to be trucks.
14: Yeah.
16: be a man, gamble in a truck.
14: Ooh. Oh. Now you're on to something. Yeah.
12: It is not sports betting ads. It is, in fact, music. 30 minutes of music. K-pop Demon Hunters is the first soundtrack to have four top 10 songs simultaneously on the Billboard Hot 100 chart.
14: They're real earworms.
12: Yeah, they are. Do you know what the lead single is that's currently number one on the charts?
14: Is it My Little Soda Pop?
12: That's number four.
14: Oh my gosh. I don't even know then.
13: I don't know the I was a ghost.
14: You can't accept that. You can't accept that.
13: Give me a half point on that.
14: You can't accept that.
16: I think you should get a point on that too.
13: Is that it, though? That was it, right?
12: I don't actually know because I couldn't make out what you were singing.
13: Yeah, that's fair.
12: It is Golden. Were you singing Golden?
13: I was singing Golden.
12: Then you get a point.
13: Thank you.
14: Golden. You can't say that after the fact.
13: No, that's what I was singing.
12: Actually, well, you know what? We're going to play a clip of Golden right now.
13: Yeah, let's see.
12: But I want you to finish the lyric.
13: Okay.
12: So here is Golden.

0: Anyone for the steal? Eric?
1: I think that's it.
0: Eric's shock face.
2: Surely she's going to say, I'm golden.
0: I'm golden is your guess.
3: That's
0: we'll
3: a
0: see
3: guess.
0: Who's correct.

0: You will get the point after all.
1: Oh, that's the point I wanted so much in the entire time playing the show.
2: Yeah. It was beautiful.
3: Yeah.
2: The songs aren't in Korean then. They're in English?
1: Well, it's a mix.
4: Yeah.
1: It's a mix.
4: This is like a new thing that it's a big kind of debate in the K-pop community that now K-pop isn't Korean enough because they use English lyrics, so it'll become big all around the world.
1: Yeah.
2: Where do you fall in this?
4: I don't think it's my place. I don't think anyone wants to hear my take on that. I like it when they sing English because then I can sing along.
2: And in your soul, Andrew?
1: I honestly don't care. Like, yeah, it's, to me, it's like music is so fluid. Music crosses so many things. So it started in the Korean language, and they incorporated English to bring it to other people around the world. Mm-hmm. And that's all I care about.
2: Yeah, I think that's beautiful. I think that's what we should aspire to as Canadians. We don't care.
0: K-pop Demon Hunters has topped the charts at Spotify, Netflix, and Billboard, but it's also dominating in another arena. Where is it dominating?
4: TikTok?
0: Good guess. It's something rather old school.
1: Old school.
0: Where is it dominating, Eric?
2: Old school. On the record stores.
4: Is it movie theaters?
0: You are correct for the point. It is movie theaters.
4: Yes.
0: They released it for a weekend in the theaters after it was streaming on Netflix. The Hollywood Reporter writes, K-pop Demon Hunters sing-along gives Netflix first box office win.
1: It's also wild because Sony created and developed that project and then sold it to Netflix for nothing.
4: Wow.
1: And then Netflix now is going to make like endless spin-offs and everything off it because Sony didn't believe that this project would do well.
4: Wow. Yeah. Somebody's getting fired.
0: Yeah. Final question. K-pop Demon Hunters has a Canadian connection. What is Canada's connection to the film?
4: Terry Fox is in it.
0: It is not.
1: The director, Maggie Kang, grew up in Toronto and went to Sheridan College.
0: You are correct for the point.
2: Isn't that wonderful? Yeah.
1: She is an inspiration.
2: Isn't that wonderful?
0: It is the brainchild of Toronto writer and director Maggie Kang. That's there you wonderful. Go. If you're seeing K-pop Demon Hunters, you're sort of buying Canadian. Elbows up,
4: baby.
1: They're going up.
0: I am Gavin Crawford, and this is Because News. This week, I'm joined by panelists Andrew Fung, Eric Peterson, and Carly Thorne. Be sure to listen to Carly Thorne making history on her podcast, Girl Historian. You know what, panel? Gen Z has been busy lately. They've apparently declared the end of leggings. Also, they brought down the Nepalese government. And, according to the Globe and Mail, they've revived a once popular activity from the olden times. What ancient pastime has Gen Z rediscovered?
1: The Columbia House Record Club. 12 CDs for 3 cents was an amazing deal. You just had to buy 8 CDs at $72.
0: That is a good guess, Carly.
4: It's Double Dates.
0: You are correct for the point. It is Double Dates. Apparently, the Globe and Mail headline reads, Gen Z is bringing back the double date. Which I didn't know went anywhere, but apparently...
4: Sometimes, you know, my generation likes to do things that have always been done and be like, have you guys heard of this new thing?
1: Eating? Yeah.
4: It's like, and then we call it something new because we were overpraised as children. It's a whole thing.
0: Yeah. And then the media immediately is like... Gen Z has discovered eating.
1: But they call it reverse pooping.
4: Yeah. Yep.
1: I love when I make you laugh, Gavin. Yeah. I love when I can get you to laugh.
2: That's great.
0: According to the Globe and Mail article, I'm going to let Carly have the last guess on this one. What is the new name for the old double date?
2: I don't know. What do they call it? You want to go on a 2x4?
0: Not bad.
1: That's pretty good.
0: 2x4 is good. Andrew?
1: I was going to call it the wholesome foursomes.
2: I think they should call it the four figs. Do you want to go on a four figs? Double date, four figs.
0: Oh.
2: That'd be a good reason.
0: That was,
4: yeah.
1: That was good.
0: They call it a two-man.
1: A two-man?
4: Yeah. Do they?
0: Yeah. According to the article...
2: That seems pretty limited to me.
0: It's called a two-man. There are two main reasons why people under 30 prefer double dating. I'll give you a point if you can name one of those reasons.
4: If you're at a restaurant, you can get a booth.
1: That's good. That's good. Yeah, we all want the booth.
4: And you want the booth.
1: We want the booth.
4: Yeah, you want the booth. You want it in a high top? No.
0: That probably is the real reason, but that's not what they told the Globe and Mail.
1: I have fake reservations for four to get the booth.
4: Get the booth.
1: And they say the other couple didn't show up.
4: And we keep the booth. Oh, no. Yeah. I guess we have to keep the booth.
1: Yeah.
2: Yeah. To share the social anxiety and the bill.
0: You are correct for the point on the anxiety part. Anxiety is one of the big reasons.
1: Is it double your bet, the switcheroo, when you're on a double date with someone and in the date you realize, you know what? We're going to switch on the date.
2: Isn't that the kind of old-fashioned swinging?
0: The correct answer is social accountability.
1: What?
4: What does... There's a witness. Like, you can't act insane if there's other people there. Like, men will be nicer if there's a man there to see them be mean.
0: A little bit. And also, you're way less likely to get ghosted.
4: Oh,
0: people
4: yeah.
0: People don't ghost if
4: friends.
0: There's more people waiting for
4: that
0: you.
4: That is so dark.
0: Yeah. So that's what it is. There's a slang for the pal you bring along for social accountability.
1: Minister of Propaganda.
4: Ooh, I like that.
1: You like that?
4: That's a good one.
0: Apparently, they call it an accountability buddy.
1: Your generation is off.
4: No.
1: What?
4: I'm
0: accountability buddy. I feel like that sounds like a bird you'd see in Australia. Like, oh, look, it's an accountability buddy.
4: That's right. Yeah.
0: Up there in the gumshoe tree.
4: Yeah. Yeah, that's not, we don't need to make a new name for everything.
0: Did you ever double date?
2: Let me see. Let me think back, far back. They never used to date in the old days. In my time, this is way before AIDS and everything else. It's way before that. You went to the bar, you got drunk, you picked up somebody, you went home and slept with them, got up in the morning and went home. There was no need to double date. You didn't go online and cause you went to the bar, people began to look better and better, and you began to look better and better. You hooked up, the bar closed, the bar people doubled up and went home right away.
3: Yeah.
2: There was none of this preamble. You just went home and slept with people, totally drunk. How you did, who knew?
4: Yep.
2: I'm sorry, you young people are looking a bit shocked.
1: Just yearning for a time before AIDS.
4: Yeah,
0: Not to forget.
4: Yes,
2: But there was a time when the sun didn't kill you and made it was healthy.
4: Yeah.
2: There was a time when love didn't kill you. It was healthy.
0: And cigarettes were medicine.
4: Yes.
2: And cigarettes made you look sophisticated and cool.
0: It's all accountability buddies.
2: Now it's the world of the accountability
0: buddy. Double dating?
1: Yeah. I was a part of a switch in a date one time.
4: Yeah.
1: We did successfully pull it off. We realized in the date that we needed to switch and we made it happen.
4: Well, usually they know as well, too.
1: They
4: right?
1: knew,
4: you
1: yeah.
4: know.
2: Take us through that scene, just the end dialogue between. Take us through
4: and
2: that scene.
4: Sorry, just quickly, Andrew, this is after AIDS?
2: This would be a post-AIDS.
4: I want to figure out in the timeline.
1: Yeah, it's post-AIDS. Yeah. Basically, we were at the restaurant and then when the two girls went to go to the washroom, my friend turned to me, he's like, whoa, my date is way more into you and I think you're way more into her, and I'm like, I am, you wanna? And we're like, yeah. So basically when they came back, we just kind of like, it just naturally mm-hmm. happened, and at the end of the day we both went our separate ways with the other party. We never spoke about
2: did
1: it.
2: Did you never speak to the woman about it as you after
1: it? They just kind of
2: you think in the bathroom they went.
1: I feel like they did, but and the natural thing was like I just said to the girl that I liked, I was like, hey, do you want to like go do this thing after? She's like, yeah, I'll go do that. And then we all made eye contact. We were all kind of cool with it. We went our separate ways.
4: Yeah, because everybody's still with someone, you know.
1: Yeah, everyone's a win-win.
0: But you didn't switch positions in the booth before they came back from the bathroom.
1: Yeah, we had a booth. Gavin, I think we might have switched positions in the booth. I feel like that's
0: a strong hint when they come back.
1: Yeah.
0: And like, why am I sitting across from you now? And you're like,
1: it did happen.
2: Yeah. That's a wonderful story.
1: Yeah.
2: I'd like to see a short film about that.
4: Ooh. Yeah. That's with the first time anyone's ever said they wanted to see a short film.
0: Well, speaking of Gen Z dating, some singletons are hopping on a new dating trend panel that is known as Shrekking. For a point, what is Shrekking?
1: Shrek is an ogre, so Shrekking is dating someone you find unattractive in the hopes that it might work out because you're breaking your trend of dating someone for looks.
0: Sort of. Dating someone less desirable than you to give yourself a higher status in the relationship.
4: That is psychotic.
0: Totally diabolical. Is, the New York Post
2: that
0: headline.
2: That is so passive aggressive.
1: Yeah. It's called She's All That in 1996.
4: Yeah. You take her glasses off and she's beautiful.
1: She's beautiful. What?
0: The New York Post headline reads, Shrekking is dating down and settling for ugly partners. Wow.
2: That's what my wife did to me.
0: You can Shrek, but you can also get Shreked. What does it mean to get Shreked?
4: You're the ugly one.
0: Surprise.
1: Yeah. No, to get Shreked is to have that person you perceived as lower status than you leave you. Like they don't find you desirable.
0: You are correct for the point. It is dating down and yet still getting your heart broken by the troll that you're dating.
4: Yeah. And it's like, why would they break up
2: with you?
4: Well,
2: it sounds like you should. It's what you deserve.
4: Yeah. You're just dating them because they're ugly.
2: Yeah, I don't have any sympathy for someone who's Shreked. That's it. I really don't.
0: That's right, panel. We've reached the end of another exciting edition of Because News. Who will our champion be this week? Why, it is Andrew Fung.
1: Yes! Yes! Yes!
0: You're going up, up, up, Andrew. Congratulations. You have the honor of reading our credits. I am Gavin Crawford. We will see you next week, unless my invitation for the Diefenbunker comes through.

Buzz News. You wanted Eric to win, but I won instead. Congratulations to my runners-up, Carly Thorne and Eric Peterson. Because News is written and produced by Elizabeth Bowie, Gavin Crawford, David Carroll, Jess Klimowski, and Phil Long. This week, they had help from Jan Caruana. Rounding out the team, Aaron Conway, Brian

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2: We're going to show you our big new Studebaker.

0: On April 20th, David Sarnoff, chairman of NBC, gave a speech to a small crowd at the World's Fair 10 days before the official grand opening. He was standing in front of the 9,000-square-foot RCA Pavilion, which was shaped like a giant radio tube.
1: Also, as an entertainment adjunct, television will supplement sound broadcasting by bringing into the home the visual images of scenes and events which up to now have come there as mind pictures conjured up by the human voice.
0: Note that Sarnoff pronounces television as television, accent on the vision, because that was the remarkable breakthrough. Astonishingly, live pictures could be transmitted to television sets in the comfort of your own living room. It was radio with vision. Then, on April 30th, television was unveiled. President Franklin D. Roosevelt gave a speech opening the World's Fair. It would be televised, making Roosevelt the first president to ever appear on television, which was watched by approximately 200 homes who were brave enough to purchase this leading-edge technology.
2: I hereby dedicate the World's Fair, the New York World's Fair of 1939, and I declare it open to all mankind.
0: It's hard to imagine how wondrous and miraculous television must have felt in 1939. As a matter of fact, most people who visited the World's Fair were skeptical of it. They didn't believe they were actually watching a live picture. They thought it was a trick. People assumed that first RCA television screen was just showing pre-recorded motion pictures. So RCA and Sarnoff had to demonstrate the new medium in order to generate excitement, because if people were excited, they would buy television sets. RCA installed several new television sets in the pavilion, but there was one special one. Unlike the other TV cabinets made of wood, this one was made of transparent lucite. It let the skeptical public look behind the screen to see the internal components, proving the television wasn't hiding a movie projector. Then RCA went one step further to demonstrate this amazing technology. The public was invited to step in front of the lone NBC TV camera and actually see themselves appear live on the television screen. It created audible gasps and cheers. They were then given an official document with their name on it. It certified they had actually been televised at the New York World's Fair. Seeing was believing. Seeing is believing in the world of marketing, too. You can talk about a product, you can sing about a product, and you can take great photographs of a product. If you can actually demonstrate how the product works in a dramatic way, if you can show people in real time how the product solves a problem, well, that's the most powerful advertising in the world. It all comes down to five simple words. Don't tell me, show me.

0: Avenue.
1: Leo Burnett was a famous ad man who started the Leo Burnett Advertising Agency in Chicago back in the 1930s. He once said, "The greatest thing to be achieved in advertising, in my opinion, is believability. And nothing is more believable than the product itself." In the world of advertising,

0: there is nothing more persuasive than a product demonstration. And I'm not talking about torture tests, which we covered in a past episode. I'm talking about a simple demonstration of a product that is so persuasive, it ramps up the desire to own that product and sends chills down the spines of competitors. So I canvassed a dozen of the top creative directors in the advertising business and asked them to name the best product demonstration commercials they have ever seen. From those lists, I separated the classic commercials from the contemporary ones. Let's begin with the classics. Not surprisingly, most of the creative directors put this one television commercial at the top of their list. It was produced in 1964. It's in black and white, and begins with someone walking into a garage on a very snowy, dark morning. He gets into a car and starts it up. The headlights pop on. As he drives out of the garage into the deep snow, we realize he's driving a VW Beetle. The VW makes its way through the snowy landscape, up hills, along dark roads. It is the only vehicle in sight. Then a voiceover says,
1: "Have you ever wondered how the man who drives a snowplow drives to the snowplow? This one drives a Volkswagen. So you can stop wondering."
0: The headlights on the snowplow flash on. It pulls out of the garage, pushing snow aside, and passes the parked VW Beetle. It was an incredibly simple idea, mostly shot in the dark of early morning. Three simple sentences set up by the question, "How does the guy who drives the snowplow get to the snowplow?" Those old VWs were pretty good in the winter because the motor was in the back and the weight of the engine over the drive wheels gave the Beetle traction in snow. A simple but incredibly persuasive demonstration, still talked about 60 years later. Another commercial that virtually all the creative directors named was for a luggage company. We've mentioned this ad before. It aired in 1970. The commercial begins in an empty gorilla cage at the zoo. A zookeeper quickly opens the cage door, throws in a red suitcase, and shuts the door again. Suddenly, a sliding door opens at the back of the cage, and a gorilla bounds out. He picks up the suitcase and starts throwing it against the walls. He bounces it off the bars. He throws it on the floor. He jumps up and down on it.
2: "Dear clumsy bellboys, brutal cab drivers, careless doormen, ruthless porters, savage baggage masters, and all butter-fingered luggage handlers all over the world, have we got a suitcase for you."
0: Then a graphic appears for the name of the luggage brand. Most people say this Samsonite commercial is one of the best of all time. But here's the thing. The commercial wasn't for Samsonite. It was for its number one rival, American Tourister. Samsonite at the time had double the market share of American Tourister. But sometimes in the marketing world, the bigger brand gets all the credit. When people are asked to remember the best luggage commercial of all time, they default to Samsonite. Because Samsonite spent more advertising money, it is the only brand name they can remember. Over time, Samsonite solved that disconnect by purchasing the American Tourister company and adopted the gorilla imagery in all its retail stores. Advertising Age magazine ranks Gorilla one of the top 100 commercials of the 20th century, and it is included in the permanent collection at the New York Museum of Modern Art. You can be reminded of great commercials, but some can stick with you for a long time.
3: 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They are the kissing cousins of demonstration commercials. You can find that episode in our archives wherever you listen to the show.

0: If you were watching television in the 1980s, you might remember this classic commercial. It showed a construction worker in a hard hat, putting a single drop of glue on the top of the hat, then, amazingly, sticking the hat to a steel beam.
1: Crazy glue! Strong enough to hold this man suspended in midair. Bonds almost anything.
2: A plastic knob, a plastic plug, a rubber boot, a metal brooch, a fishing rod, a cycle grip, model planes and model trains, a doorknob screw, a flashlight case, the broken trim on any car.
0: Amazingly, crazy glue could provide up to 1,000 pounds per square inch of bonding strength. That six-second demonstration, showing a man being held in mid-air with a single drop of crazy glue, made the brand famous. So famous, in fact, that every crazy glue package shows the silhouette of the suspended man to this day, 40 years later.

0: While television is a perfect medium to demonstrate a product, print advertising can do it too. There is a famous print ad for Volvo. It was done in the UK, written by David Abbott, one of the best advertising writers there ever was. His ads were always so compelling. He simply talked about the product, but he had a knack for making everything so very interesting. In this print ad for Volvo, he was asked to feature the strength of Volvo's spot welds, that the welds were so strong they would keep the car intact in the event of a collision, keeping the occupants safe. And furthermore, Volvo said that any one of the welds could hold the entire weight of the 3,000-pound car. That gave David Abbott an idea. He wanted to photograph a Volvo being suspended off the floor, held by a single spot weld, and he wanted to put the welder's baby on the floor under the car to prove how much confidence the welder had in Volvo's welding. Volvo said, "Absolutely not." Then Abbott suggested the welder himself. Volvo said, "No way." Then Abbott suggested himself. Volvo paused and said, "Okay, no babies, no welders, but an ad guy? Why not?" So the dramatic photo was taken, with David Abbott lying on the floor directly beneath a precariously suspended cherry red Volvo. The headline said, "If the welding isn't strong enough, the car will fall on the rider." The ad went on to say, "That's me, lying rather nervously under the new Volvo 740. For years, I've been writing in advertisements that each spot weld in a Volvo is strong enough to support the weight of the entire car. Someone decided I should put my body where my mouth is. So we suspended the car and I crawled underneath it. It's so well built, you can bet your life on it. I know. I just did." It was a bold demonstration. And even though Chrysler chairman Lee Iacocca once said, "Safety doesn't sell," Volvo proved him wrong. There was another memorable VW commercial done 34 years ago. It was a launch commercial for the new VW Corrado G60. It was a big leap for Volkswagen, as the Corrado was supercharged. While Volkswagens were known for reliability, they weren't known for speed. But the new Corrado G60 could go 225 kilometers an hour. So VW asked its advertising agency to come up with a dramatic TV commercial to demonstrate the speed of the Corrado. My friend Duncan Bruce was given the assignment. As he was thinking about ideas, Duncan realized that every time he thought of a Volkswagen, the image of an old VW Beetle would pop up in his mind. Then he would shake his head, start thinking about the new VW Corrado, but the VW Beetle kept popping back into his mind. That's when it hit Duncan. Maybe he could use an old VW Beetle to slingshot people beyond the old perception they had about Volkswagens. The great thing about showing a Beetle was that it evoked the feeling of reliability, and it was beloved. But how do you make an old VW Beetle with 30 horsepower go 225 kilometers an hour? Duncan had an idea. It was dramatic, but simple. The commercial was to say, "There are two ways to make a Volkswagen go 225 kilometers an hour. The first way was to pick up an old VW Beetle with a helicopter and let it drop 200 kilometers an hour to the ground. The other way was to drive a new Corrado." When Duncan presented that idea to the VW client, they reacted with, as Duncan says, slight horror. First, they said, "Why are you showing an old VW?" Then, "Why are you destroying an old VW?" But the more they discussed it, the more the VW client slowly fell in love with the idea. Because this was a big launch for Volkswagen globally, all advertising ideas had to be approved by Volkswagen Germany. They hated the idea. A lot. There was a flurry of calls from VW Germany to VW Canada. The Canadian team said they loved the idea. The Germany headquarters said, "No way in hell." Eventually, the passion of the Canadian team won out. Germany held their breath. Now Duncan had to figure out how to shoot the commercial. First, a helicopter powerful enough to lift a Volkswagen vertically off the ground had to be found. Next, six classic VW Beetles were brought in. Duncan wanted the car to fall right side up. But when the first Beetle was dropped from the helicopter, it fell trunk first because of the weight of the engine. So, the engine was removed from the second Beetle. But when it was dropped, the wind took it and it fell sideways. Three more attempts were made, but each time something unexpected happened that ruined the shot. Now Duncan had five destroyed VW Beetles and only had one left. Everybody held their breath. The last Volkswagen was hoisted up by the helicopter and let go.
1: There are two ways to make a Volkswagen go 225 kilometers an hour.
0: It fell perfectly.
1: The other way is to make a new Volkswagen.
0: The commercial then cut to exciting scenes of a VW Corrado speeding along a twisty road.
1: The new, supercharged, 158 horsepower, 225 kilometers an hour Corrado.
0: In the final shot of the commercial, the Corrado skids to a stop. Then, the old VW Beetle falls from the sky behind it in slow motion.
1: From Volkswagen.
0: It was a dramatic, memorable, tongue-in-cheek demonstration of the speed of the new Volkswagen Corrado. Back in the early 90s, Janet Keston and Nancy Vonk were a creative team at advertising agency Ogilvy & Mather Toronto. They were assigned to the Dove soap account. That year was a tipping point for the soap company, as its 35-year patent was expiring. Dove was worried a competitor had a clone product in the works. It was the first time in decades that Dove's number one status looked shaky. Because Janet and Nancy were new to the account, Dove organized a technical briefing in its lab. There they learned that Dove wasn't a soap, technically speaking. It contained a non-soap ingredient developed during World War II to gently clean the skin of burn victims. Because of that, Dove is pH neutral, which is one of the fundamental reasons why it's so easy on skin. It didn't strip away skin oils the way other soaps do. Squeaky clean skin is actually irritated, dried out skin. The lab technicians also mentioned you could actually do a litmus test on Dove. As you may remember from high school science class, litmus paper changes color when it detects alkalinity. The lab folks told Nancy and Janet that if you were to hold a piece of yellow litmus paper to Dove, it wouldn't change color. But if you held the same litmus paper to other soaps, it would turn ink blue instantly because of the high alkalinity. Janet and Nancy asked which other soaps had that kind of high alkalinity. The answer was, all soaps. When they left the Dove lab, Nancy and Janet went to a drugstore, swept dozens of soaps off the shelf, bought some litmus paper, and took it all back to their boardroom. They had to see it to believe it. So they held the yellow litmus paper against all the soaps, even baby soap, and they all turned dark blue again and again. But when they held the litmus paper to the Dove bar, it didn't change color. That gave them an idea. The litmus test was so persuasive, why not show it on television? The resulting commercial was incredibly simple. First, it showed a piece of litmus paper being dipped into a household cleanser, which looked like a Mr. Clean bottle. It turned dark blue. Then a piece of yellow litmus paper was held against a bar of family soap, then beauty soap, then even baby soap. In each case, the litmus paper turned blue. But when it was held against Dove, it remained yellow, measuring no alkalinity. There was no voiceover. Nancy and Janet wanted the story to be told objectively. The commercial was perceived as an enormous risk by the top brass at their own ad agency and at Lever Brothers, parent company of Dove. The ad didn't show a woman, there was no voiceover, and the commercial contained no emotion. It was purely rational, a chemistry test. It simply broke the rules of Dove advertising, established decades earlier by Ogilvy and Mather founder David Ogilvy. Ogilvy himself was so unhappy with the proposed commercial, he even wrote a scolding letter to Ogilvy Toronto saying, "Science won't sell." Well, Mr. Ogilvy was wrong. When the commercial aired, Dove sales went through the roof. The simple demonstration completely reframed Dove and forced other brands to rethink the way they spoke to women about soft, mild soaps. 33 other countries would adapt the commercial. And it all started by choosing not to tell people about the mildness of Dove, but to show people instead.

0: The power of a demonstration commercial cannot be overstated. Seeing is believing. When judging international advertising award shows, language can often get in the way. German judges struggle to understand English commercials. The French struggle with Portuguese commercials. English-speaking judges try to interpret Japanese ads. But there is one universal language, the demonstration commercial. No words required. When you see a drop of crazy glue hold a construction worker in the air, it's incredibly persuasive. When a gorilla violently throws a piece of luggage around his cage and it survives, nothing else needs to be said. And when a soap tells you it's mild on your skin and proves it in real time with litmus paper, that's all you need to see. Next week, we'll tackle recent demonstration commercials. It takes a confident advertiser to present a simple demonstration. No flash, no fireworks, no catchy jingles. That's when an advertiser puts their money where their mouth is. And occasionally, puts an ad writer under their Volvo. When you're under the influence. I'm Terry O'Reilly. This episode was recorded in the Terrestream Airstream mobile recording studio. Producer, Debbie O'Reilly. Sound engineer, Jeff Devine. Under the Influence theme by Casey Pick, Jeremiah Pick, and James Ayton. Tunes provided by APM Music. 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
1: Hi, this is Maureen Hutchison from St. Albert, Alberta. Fun fact, one day, a company executive was playing with a new glue his company had developed and couldn't believe how quickly it worked. He yelled, "This is some crazy glue." The name stuck.
2: Coming up after the news, it's Quirks and Quarks with Bob McDonald.
3: We're leaving behind the lecture halls and laboratories and joining scientists in the field where they're prospecting for bombs in a bog, collecting wild dog poop in Africa, and listening to turtles talk in an iconic Canadian park.
4: This is CBC News. It's 12 o'clock. Good afternoon. I'm Andrew Lamb. Here's what's making news. The Nova Scotia government has signed a new 10-year deal to supply clean energy for its public housing. The government says Renewal Energy's Mercy River Wind Project will start providing renewable energy to provincial housing by next year. The province says the agreement will reduce greenhouse gas emissions by more than 37,000 tons annually, avoiding somewhere between $25 million to $50 million in electricity costs over the extended life of the contract. Across the border, it's a landmark Independence Day, but the United States is marking its 250th birthday deeply split. Donald Trump used a speech at Mount Rushmore to attack his rivals, while New York's mayor warned the nation is falling short of its promises. Steve Futterman reports from Los Angeles.
5: On its 250th anniversary, the U.S. is in one of its most divisive periods, and that's reflected on this landmark day. Last night at Mount Rushmore, along with the music and fireworks, with the images of Washington, Jefferson, Lincoln, and Teddy Roosevelt in the background, Donald Trump used a lot of superlatives. On a weekend designed to celebrate, though, Trump also went after his opponents, labeling some of them evil, godless communists. A much different picture of the U.S. was presented by the mayor of the nation's largest city, New York. Zoran Mamdani, who calls himself a socialist, talked about what he perceives as areas where the nation is falling short of its goals. The rich and powerful, he said, have more rights than others. Today in cities large and small, there will be special events. And tonight in Washington, what has been described as the largest fireworks display ever will take place above the nation's very divided capital. Steve Futterman, CBC News, Los Angeles.
4: Back in the Maritimes. New Brunswick launched its new virtual care service this week called Virtual Care NB. And some experts say while virtual care provides relief for the family doctor shortage in New Brunswick, it's not a complete solution. Martha Painter is an associate professor at the Faculty of Nursing and Health Sciences at the University of New Brunswick. Her work primarily focuses on sexual and reproductive health. Painter says this service can help lighten the load for some physicians.
6: If we each chip off a little bit and do a little bit more in ways that's possible to do it in this convenient, patient-centered way, that can improve our efficiency. But it doesn't take over for everything and can put a lot of burden on the patient themselves to understand what they need.
4: Painter would like to see virtual care be as inclusive as possible, for example, for groups that are less technologically advanced and francophones. And a new group called District Events is organizing drag performances in New Brunswick that go beyond evening shows to include spin classes, bingo, and drag brunches. It aims to make New Brunswick's drag community more accessible. Keaton Forsyth, a.k.a. Dahlia Dior, is the mastermind behind the company. Forsyth's goal is to offer every New Brunswicker fun, accessible drag events and a space to be themselves. Sean Lanigan, a.k.a. Rhonda Odyssey, a drag queen who works alongside Forsyth, is quickly noticing the positive impact it's having on the local queer community.
7: Very special moments have happened, and I've realized like that is why we do it. I could think of some certain examples of us doing a show, and then afterward we get like a message from a person who says that like this is their mother's first time out as a trans woman in public. Was that one of our shows? It put a lot of things in perspective for me. This isn't just us doing shows. This is creating spaces for people who feel like they don't have those spaces.
4: The company is currently on its first tour across the Maritimes, wrapping up in Halifax on July 11th. That's your news, and here's a look at the weather forecast from Environment Canada. Today, yellow heat warnings remain in effect for central New Brunswick and most of Nova Scotia. Highs ranging from 24 to 32 in the Maritimes, except a cooler 18 to 23 for some coastal areas in Nova Scotia, PEI, and southern New Brunswick. A high to very high UV index, with humidex between 27 and 38. Expecting a mix of sun and cloud today, with a chance of showers for New Brunswick, PEI, Cape Breton, and central and northern Nova Scotia. Also a risk of thunder shower for all of those areas except central Nova Scotia. And that's your news.

0: Welcome to the Best of Quirks and Quarks. This program was originally broadcast last September. Hi, I'm Bob McDonald. Welcome to Quirks and Quarks. Every summer, Canadian scientists leave their labs and classrooms and fan out across the planet to do research in the field, and we've asked them to bring that science back to us. So today, you'll hear from a team searching for lost explosives in a local bog.
1: It's funny, when we started doing magnetometry subsurface exploration for mining, we didn't think that we would be looking for bombs here in Ottawa.
0: And researchers studying the reintroduction of wild dogs in Africa and what they leave on the landscape.
2: We actually collect wild dog poop, which is a truly disgusting material. It's sort of black, almost tar-like, filled with bones and hair, and it smells absolutely rancid, but it's worth collecting.
0: Plus, we'll travel the fabled Silk Road across Eurasia, bunk with birds in Alaska, scan mummies in Peru, and listen for turtles in an iconic Canadian park. All this today on the Best of Quirks and Quarks. Tucked away in the Gulf of Alaska, 130 kilometers away from the mainland, lies remote Middleton Island. It hosted a Cold War U.S. military base in the 1950s, but now all that remains are decrepit buildings, a decommissioned radar tower, and hundreds of thousands of breeding seabirds. And every summer, scientists too flock to the island to study these birds and learn what they can reveal about the conditions on the Pacific Ocean. This year, McMaster University students Abby Eaton and Flynn O'Dacre spent 2 months camping on Middleton Island, studying seabird species like the black-legged kittiwake and the rhinoceros auklet. Here they are to tell us about it.
3: Hi, I'm Flynn O'Dacre. I'm a second-year master's student in the Department of Biology at McMaster University in Hamilton, Ontario. This is my third year on Middleton Island.
4: Hi, I'm Abby Eaton. I'm also a student at McMaster University, like Flynn. I'm a first-year master's student. This is my second year on Middleton Island.
3: It's a pretty crazy arrival.
4: So we leave from Anchorage in a tiny plane, and we fly an hour over the ocean. And then you see the land approaching, and it's just this tiny island. It's only 8 kilometers by 2 kilometers wide.
3: And then there's old abandoned infrastructure, and there's an old military base and old barracks that are kind of decomposing.
4: And then we land on this tiny little runway, and ATVs drive up, and we have to unload all the food from the plane so that we can survive on the island for the months that we're there.
3: And then you take the ATVs and you wind along the island, and you get to the chateau, which is kind of like our comfort base while you're on Middleton. And you unload all the food, and then you set up your tent and you get your stuff all positioned, and then it's resettled in and you're ready to go.
4: When you first get there, you really hear it.
3: Birds everywhere.
4: And it's just deafening sound of hundreds and thousands of birds, and you can smell it as well. There's lots of poop. That's a big smell. They also puke sometimes. That also smells like fish. It's kind of like it's a very distinct smell. I was there to study the rhinoceros auklet. They're a relative of the puffins, and they're small black birds with a horn on the tip of their beak, which is really cool. They're about the size of a football and the shape of a football. So the questions we were looking into were to do with measuring metabolic rate through a technique called respirometry. And that usually involves taking the animals out of their natural habitat and putting them in a respirometry chamber, kind of like just a box. But since it's not exactly the best to take them out of their natural habitat, because that risks them abandoning their nests, so we wanted to create a technique to measure respirometry in a more natural way. And these birds happen to live underground. And the Middleton Island Research Facility, they have several nest boxes in the ground, which are a standardized shape. They're just boxes buried underground for the birds to live in instead of excavating their own natural burrows. And since these are in place, we were able to use them as a makeshift respirometry chamber while leaving the birds in their natural habitat.
5: Hi there. We are currently in the rhinoceros auklet colony on Middleton Island, Alaska.
4: We're going to try recording metabolic rates of rhinoceros auklets in their nest boxes.
5: And we're whispering because we have to be really quiet. The birds are prone to leaving their nests if they're too disturbed, and they live underground in a burrow. So we're being super quiet so that we don't bother too much in their natural habitat.
4: When we arrive at the nest box. We set up all our equipment around it. We take out our new plexiglass lid and replace the nest box lid after we dig it up. Then we bury it in dirt again. All our equipment is starting to run. We let it warm up for an hour while we sit there. We press record and we sit there for 3 to 4 more hours as everything records. And then we unbury the lid, replace it with the original one, and crawl away. It gets a bit tiring when you can't stand up and stretch and you're in a bit of a cramped position, but we made it work. We listened to audiobooks. We made some friendship bracelets. We took some naps on the ground while we waited.
3: So I was there to study the black-legged kittiwake. They're about 300 to 500 grams. They kind of look like a standard gull, to be really honest. I think they're significantly cuter, but I think there's a little bit of bias playing into that. And the population that we were working with was specifically, they nest on the old radar tower. So Middleton Island used to be a military base during the Cold War. And following its deactivation, a lot of the birds started nesting on the old infrastructure. And one of the foundational researchers, Scott Hatt, he began renovating the tower to create these nesting platforms where all of the nest sites at the tower have one-way removable glass. So on the kittiwake side, they're just living at their nest and one of their walls is a mirror. But on our end, that mirror is actually a window. So we can see what the bird is doing through that window. And they're just out living in the natural world, but we can see exactly what we're doing. And then below that is a little crack. So through that crack, we slip a small hook and we grab the kittiwake around the leg just below the knee. And we lift the window, we grab the kittiwake by the bum, unhook the leg, grab a wing, and bring them in the tower.
5: It's flashing. Everything's okay. It's good. Nothing's caught.
3: Depending on the bird, this can be a really seamless, easy process, or it can make such a racket. They yell, they bite, they scream, they throw up on you, they poop. It's like a whole fiasco. There we go. Then we bring the bird over to the research station that we're working at. We have our biologgers all programmed. One of us, either me or Abby, will hold the kittiwake. And then the other one will secure the GPS accelerometer to the tail and then the video logger to the back. We then walk the bird over to the release window, which is a little box also attached to the outside. We pop them in the box and we pull the slat to release the bird to the outside world.
5: Yeah, that's always getting caught.
3: I know.
5: Aww. Ta-da!
3: Nice.
5: There it goes.
3: We had a sample size of 45 birds this year, which is incredible. And each bird had the video camera and GPS accelerometer deployed for about 1 to 2 days. I haven't had time to go through the footage yet, but at a cursory kind of preliminary glance, we definitely captured a lot of different behaviors in an action. We saw flapping flight and gliding flight and swimming and eating and arguing with the neighbor.
5: Hello. We have just taken our final mass measurement for the rhinoceros auklet that we were studying. And now we're getting ready to crawl out of the rhinoceros auklet colony.
4: We packed up all our science equipment into bins, and we have to crawl since the birds live underground in burrows and the ground is sort of fragile. So we have to crawl so as not to puncture the ground and punch through.
5: And as we crawl, we go through salmonberry thicket. So sometimes you get snagged with all your equipment.
4: Let's go. It's always sad to leave. You get to know everyone really well on the island. It's a small group of people, and everyone's always really cool and comes from a lot of different backgrounds and past experiences. So you get really close to people.
3: Yeah, because we didn't really know each other at all before Middleton. We had met one time, and then we fly to Alaska together, and then we to these amazing research projects. And now we're, yeah, wonderful friends.
4: Yeah, we spend 24/7 together for a few months a year. It's very nice.
0: That was Abby Eaton, a first-year master's student, and Flynn O'Dacre, a second-year master's student, both working in the lab of Dr. Emily Choi at McMaster University in Hamilton, Ontario. In central Mozambique, nestled in the Great African Rift Valley, there lies a very special place called Gorongosa National Park. It's 4,000 square kilometers, shaped by a mosaic of rivers that support a huge diversity of animals and plants, some of which aren't found anywhere else in the world. This park used to be home to one of the densest populations of wildlife in all of Africa. But all that changed when civil war erupted in Mozambique in 1977, and the park became a battleground. Over the next 15 years, poaching and violence led to the extermination of an estimated 95% of the large mammals in the park. But since then, there's been a massive effort to bring the park back to its former glory by restoring infrastructure, regrowing lost vegetation, and reintroducing lost wildlife. Including in 2018, when conservationists reintroduced a pack of wild dogs into the park. The wild dog reintroduction was surprisingly successful, and they're now once again a dominant carnivore in the park, which led Canadian PhD student Nick Wright to wonder just how the ecosystems change when a new predator moves in. Which is why he spent his summer stomping through the wilds of Mozambique, tracking these big changes, while also trying to stay out of the way of some of Africa's fiercest animals. Nick Wright is a PhD student from the University of British Columbia. Mr. Wright, welcome to Quirks and Quarks.
2: Thanks for having me, Bob.
0: First of all, tell me about Gorongosa. What's it like to arrive there?
2: Yeah, so you fly into Gorongosa on a bush plane. Overhead, you see this enormous savanna landscape. It's totally distinct from anything surrounding it, which is just entirely farmland at this point. And at the center of it is Lake Urema, which is an enormous floodplain lake that expands during the wet season and then contracts in the dry season. And I'm there in the dry season. So what you can see from overhead is just this huge short grass grassland scattered with a whole bunch of different large herbivores, most notably waterbuck, which are these sort of shaggy gray antelope. And really, just as far as I can see, there are animals dotted across the landscape.
0: Well, tell me about the wild dogs in Gorongosa.
2: Yeah, so my focus is particularly on the wild dogs because although a bunch of carnivore species have recently been reintroduced to the park, including leopards and hyenas, the most successful reintroduction has been the wild dogs. African wild dogs are also called painted wolves. They're beautiful animals. They are all individually identifiable because they have completely distinct coat patterns, sort of this marbled coloration of tawny and white and black. They're not that big. They're much smaller than a lion or a hyena. But they're super social animals. They work extremely closely together, and that leads to them having some of the most successful hunt rates of any species. And I think one particular fact about wild dogs that I really love is that whenever it's time to hunt, they signal that to each other by sneezing. And it works in a sort of democratic fashion where if enough individuals with sufficient social rank have sneezed, then the group decides it's time to get up and go for a hunt.
0: Wow. What are they like to work with?
2: They're really wonderful to work with. Wild dogs actually, despite their ferocity when hunting, are really not a big threat to people. There's no records of them killing any humans. And so I've never been too worried about working that closely with them. Our bigger concern is not disturbing them because they are an endangered species across their range. Gorongosa, though, is a wonderful place to get to work on them because their populations are actually growing really quickly. And so it's a rare success story in an otherwise pretty dire tale.
0: Well, how many of them are in the park now?
2: Right now, there's over 250, which is a huge increase. Initially, just two packs were reintroduced. And so it was just a few individuals. But over the last 6 or so years, we've seen them spread across the entire park. They are now inhabiting a whole bunch of different habitats. And I think there's around 10 different packs out there.
0: Wow. Well, if these are wild dogs, how do you go about studying them?
2: Yeah, we have a couple focuses with our project. The first is that we're interested in what the wild dogs are eating. And so to study that, we actually collect wild dog poop, which is a truly disgusting material. It's sort of black, almost tar-like, filled with bones and hair, and it smells absolutely rancid, but it's worth collecting, I would argue, because we can take samples back to the lab and do DNA metabarcoding. And with that method, we can actually figure out from the DNA fragments in the feces what prey animals the wild dogs have been consuming.
0: So you're spending your time walking around collecting dog poop.
2: We are doing what I was already doing at home with my dog, but on a bigger, bigger scale out in the bush. We're also putting out camera traps, which are these remotely triggered cameras that can just sort of be deployed out in the wild and collect tons of photos. And we're doing that in areas fairly close to wild dog pack ranges, so within a few kilometers of where they're actually denning, and then pretty far away. And we're putting out cameras in both wooded habitats and grassy habitats to look at how the behavior and habitat use of their prey changes in areas with wild dogs versus areas without.
0: Did you have any adventures while you were trying to get close to their den to put a camera in there?
2: You know, often the hardest part of it was just walking through sometimes thick grass over our heads or these really dense trees. But one particularly terrifying experience I had, which I will say, over the course of my time in Gorongosa, we've been around lions and elephants, but this was 100 times scarier than either of those. And it was that as we were setting up a camera, we noticed a small burrow at the foot of one of the trees. So we were cutting down some grass, and then our field technician swung the machete a little too hard and knocked the tree, which reverberated down to the burrow. And I heard the most ghoulish shriek I have ever heard in my life. And out of the corner of my eye, I see this shape just explode out from the burrow. It was sort of long and serpentine. So my first thought was snake, but no, it was even more scary. It was a mongoose, which, although not actually a direct threat, that as far as I know, the scream and the explosion was just so scary. And it puffed itself up to be three times the size that it actually was. So yeah, I have a permanent fear of mongoose now.
0: Well, I can understand why.
2: Yeah.
0: Did you have any animals visiting your camp unexpectedly?
2: Yeah. So there's a whole community of animals that live in camp pretty permanently. We've got a bunch of baboons and vervet monkeys, and warthogs are really some of the main players. But one morning we woke up to a really terrifying sort of squeal. And then we heard the baboons start to go crazy. They were shrieking and running over the cabins, which have these metal roofs, and just banging around. And it wasn't until we heard a lion roar that we were able to figure out exactly what had happened, which was that a couple of lions overnight had come into camp and hunted and killed a warthog right between two of the cabins, and then were dining on it for most of that morning. So we had a little bit of a delayed start because we had to wait for the lions to finish their meal before we could head out to the field that day.
0: Wow. What does visiting Mozambique and seeing this restoration work in the park up close mean to you?
2: I think Gorongosa is a really powerful story because globally what we're seeing is widespread declines in large carnivore species. And that's been ongoing for most of the last century as humans have changed habitats and directly hunted predator species and their prey. Globally, in response to these declines in large carnivores, we have seen this rewilding movement emerge where people are proposing reintroducing species that have been lost with the goal of reintroducing their ecological roles. And so I think Gorongosa is quite compelling because it offers a chance to study this carnivore reintroduction in real time.
0: When do you plan to go back?
2: I'll be back next summer for another field season. Yeah. So because there's such rapid changes happening right now, there's a lot of incentive to get out there each year and try and capture feces and camera trap photos and other data that can help record this really rapidly influx animal population.
0: I can hear the excitement in your voice about going back.
2: Yeah, I can't wait to be back.
0: Mr. Wright, thank you so much for your time.
2: Thank you, Bob.
0: Nick Wright is a PhD student in his third year in the Gaynor Lab at the University of British Columbia.

0: The Silk Road was a complex system of trading routes that extended from the coast of China to southern Europe and East Africa, a span of 6,400 kilometers. From the 2nd century BCE to the 15th century CE, it was the connection between East and West Eurasia. And many of those traveling the Silk Road left their mark in the form of graffiti, drawing, or writing on the rocks of the landscape they passed through. But some of these traces, which have remained for centuries, may not last that much longer. A dam is being constructed in Pakistan across part of the Silk Road, which means a significant portion of this ancient path is going to disappear underwater. Dr. Jason Nealis and Dr. Ali Zaidi from Wilfrid Laurier University spent their summer on the Silk Road in Pakistan. They're part of an international project to document the petroglyphs before the dam is complete in 2030.
1: Today, we are visiting the site of Rudir, which is a group of rocks with about 1,100 petroglyphs spread out over 25 rocks on the bank of the Upper Indus River, across from the dam construction site for Diamar Basha Dam. Because once the dam is built, over 60 sites will be submerged in the flood basin created by the dam.
2: Missionaries, pilgrims, traders, even warriors, armies pass through the Silk Route, or the Silk Routes, we should actually call it, because there was many different paths along valleys and mountain ways that people have been using for thousands of years, in fact. The Silk Routes really helped integrate different peoples from around the world.
1: So as we're walking, we can see how the builders of Diamar Basha Dam are excavating down to the bedrock. But we're about to approach two large rock outcroppings, and we think this is going to be our best chance to locate or whatever carvings remain here at Shams el-Bari. We're expecting to find about 30, 40 rock carvings.
2: I was there in April with Dr. Nealis and the members of our field team. The urgency to document, the urgency being brought about not only because of the construction of the dam, which, you know, will inundate this area within, once the dam is functional in 5 years, there's a lot of gold mining actually happening. So you've got bulldozers, you've got heavy machinery that locals are using because they recognize that this area will be underwater very quickly. And so in the process, it's actually destroying some of the boulders and rocks on which these inscriptions have been made. This is a really urgent task for the preservation of human heritage, essentially, the preservation of this immense history.
1: We're very lucky to find many, many petroglyphs on the western end of this large rock outcropping. So we are all very happy. So we'll come back to the site on another day to begin the digital image documentation process. So we're building on earlier explorations to fill in the gaps and also apply new techniques of 3D imaging through laser scanning, panoramic visual tours to create 3D models of each and every individual rock that still has inscriptions and petroglyphs that we can locate in the field with their precise geographical coordinates of the sites with the rocks, with petroglyphs and inscriptions that are going to be submerged. So in this area, we have one of the world's most extensive concentrations of historically significant petroglyphs that include a variety of designs, from the kinds of animals that was indigenous to this area, to other kinds of expressions of symbols, such as buildings, as well as images of shrines, particularly Buddhist shrines called stupas. Now, we also have a variety of other human figures drawn on the rocks. The inscriptions are written in a variety of languages, because this was a multicultural crossroads between areas of what we could conceive of as being, you know, ancient India, as well as parts of Iran and parts of Eastern Central Asia as well. What we're doing right now is we're having Asad Ali, one of the members of the LUMS, or Lahore University of Management Sciences team, do photogrammetry on a rock with what looks like the remains of a Kharoshthi graffiti inscription. Kharoshthi was a script used for writing a vernacular language, which we call Gandhari, until about the 3rd century or the 4th century of the Common Era. After that time, most of the inscriptions are written in the Brahmi script used for writing varieties of the Sanskrit language or hybrid Sanskrit, as well as some inscriptions are written in Middle Iranian languages. Also, very interestingly, we've been able to see that one of the rock surfaces here has been worked up in prehistoric times with a large-scale rock carving. Typically, the rock carvings belonging to prehistoric times in this area depict animals, but there are also some anthropomorphic figures, say larger than life-size human figures, but we're not sure that this is what the prehistoric carving represents.
2: In a sense, it is like graffiti. It's like people who nowadays want to leave their mark, you know, like Ali was here, a sense of immortality, wanting to inscribe on rock. For me, it's just awe, it's majesty. Like this geography is out of this world, really. If you think about, you know, the confluence of three different mountain ranges of the Karakoram and the Himalayas and the Hindu Kush, these massive mountains, but also austere, and one feels a sense of smallness in a way compared to this majestic geography. And yet at the same time, there's also a sense of connection, this sense of awe of being connected to humanity, you know, of people who passed through maybe a millennium ago or even more than that.
1: I think I just felt a sense of direct connection that allowed me to contextualize the kinds of conditions that may have led ancient travelers to see these kinds of rock surfaces as canvases, which people, of course, still do. At the sites that are closest to the road and more accessible, you'll also see people abrading the rocks to leave their own names. Even today, I mean, the way I hope to leave a mark is more through, you know, the digital preservation project. But I don't think I would

0: Special, where we catch up with Canadian scientists to hear about their adventures in the field this summer. Coming up later in the program, talking turtles in Algonquin Park.
1: Over the course of nearly 50 years, we had never noticed that they vocalize. So to have my graduate student come to me and say, hey, you know, these turtles are vocalizing, they're communicating with each other, I was absolutely floored.
0: Mare Bleu Bog, southeast of Ottawa, is a wetland conservation area home to rare plants, birds, and other wildlife. But it also holds an explosive secret that was largely forgotten for 80 years.
2: Unexploded Second World War bombs are submerged deep in the mud at the Mare Bleu Bog.
3: During World War II, Mare Bleu was a military practice bomb range where aerial munitions, bombs, up to 1,000 pounds were dropped from planes.
0: That made for some interesting surprises for a team from Carleton University who spent the summer using the bog to test sensor-equipped drones they hope to use to locate other kinds of underground secrets.
4: It's funny, when we started doing magnetometry subsurface exploration for mining, we didn't think that we would be looking for bombs here in Ottawa, 15 kilometers away from where we all live. So hi, I'm Pablo Arzate, and I'm the founder of 3XMAC Technologies. I am a student at Carleton University going through the Sprott faculty, the Technology Innovation Management. And I'm doing academic collaboration with various organizations here in Ottawa. So this comes from my family. My father is a geophysicist, and I grew up going into the field doing old school geophysics, you know, old equipment. And we were young, and I'm saying we and my brother, you know, the time passed and we developed our own skills. We went back to geophysics saying, hey, we need to fix this. These equipments are way too big. And now that there's drones, we can apply them for all of these industries that, you know, we were not even looking at. What inspired now this pilot project and the activity here in Ottawa is the validation of this technology and the validation of the function, what we really wanted to do. We've developed this technology mainly for mining and critical resource exploration, but we know that the technology itself takes advantage of science, right? Of the magnetic spectrum that is around us. We're not able to see, like, under the ground, say, like, hey, there's a boat here, or there's a bomb here. We're able to see, like, hey, there's an anomaly that's spiking at this signal of magnetic interference, and it's this big, or it extends this much. It's probably this depth. And it's coming out of plain physics, right? Just the materials radiating this magnetic field. It's like everything has a magnet properties.
5: Okay. So ready to take off?
4: Our equipment is ready and capable of reading these signals really, really accurately. So we're able to distinguish from signals from, for example, copper to signals from bedrock, right? Where there's a difference in the magnetic field that they emit, and our machine captures these fields, and then we process it and we interpret it.
5: No, it's good.
4: So the Ottawa bog was a happy accident, I like to say, you know, while doing my research, finding out that there were actual bumps in there in the bog, which is very organic, and we have artifacts that are metal, and they're by nature more magnetic than the organic matter, so we're able to fly over and identify these anomalies under the ground. We stopped counting at 17 in our focused survey.
6: A presentation at one of the many flying training schools near Ottawa.
4: But the place was a test field for bombs, so there's probably hundreds of them.
6: In this station alone, there's a plane taking off every 20 seconds, training tomorrow's fighter and bomber and coastal squadron.
4: And what's very interesting to us, what was very interesting is that through our research, there was a defined zone where a target, right, like a bullseye zone. But while we were there and while we were doing our studies, we kept thinking about, you know, playing darts and trying to learn how to play darts and how many of those darts that we're playing with would fall outside of that bullseye. And by looking at the data, we could confirm that indeed there was a line

0: southwest, where it would appear that they would align their planes and they would drop the bombs. Most of them, I would say, or where we focused, were in the targeted area, but we had also some readings that extended. So we could see sort of that line where, you know, some pilots were overshooting, and that's perfectly normal because it was a training session, right? We can't tell if they're exploded or unexploded, and that's very important to distinguish. We can say they're there, but we don't know their activity. We didn't have to step on the bog, and that's part of our value proposition. Part of what we're bringing to the table is not having to risk any life or not having to risk anything in going there. You know, I never wanted to be a scientist, so I was sort of the black sheep of the team. The team is my father, my brother is also a civil engineer and UAV lead mechanic and operator. So for me, it's been sort of a story that, you know, I always felt really lucky and I always felt really close to science. I got myself a little bit away exploring my own product development. I worked here in Ottawa for 6 years and doing prototyping. And now I feel like I'm back and where I am, and it's all destiny, right? That's how it feels.
1: That was Pablo Arzate, the founder and CEO of 3X Mag Technologies. From Carleton University's Sprott School of Business Technology Innovation Management Program. Dr. Andrew Nelson spent his summer in Peru, but he wasn't climbing the heights of Machu Picchu and enjoying the view. His team is devising new methods of non-invasively scanning Peruvian mummies dating to the Inca period, so they can study them without unwrapping them. Dr. Nelson is a professor and chair in the Department of Anthropology at Western University in London, Ontario. Hello and welcome to our show.
2: Thank you very much, Bob. I'm delighted to be here.
1: So take me on your trip this summer. Where did you go?
2: Well, I went to Lima, Peru, and you know, people often have this exotic idea of anthropological field sites. Well, I was in the basement of a museum in their storage facility studying a series of these mummy bundles. They call them fardos, that were excavated in the late 1990s, early 2000s, and they've just been sitting there waiting for some kind attention.
1: Now, you were working in the basement of a museum, but where were these mummies actually found?
2: So they were found at a site called Puruchuco, which is a site just on the eastern outskirts of Lima, as the coastal plain starts to gain elevation a little bit. And they were excavated in the area where a shanty town had set up just immediately on the surface of the site.
1: What's the site like?
2: Well, so now it's an urban settlement, so there's very little left of the site. But at the time, it was amazing. I remember visiting it. They had literally excavated the streets of the town and the schoolyard, and there were these mummy bundles sticking out in the middle, peering out of their windows and seeing what they were seeing. It was a pretty amazing sight.
1: Wow. How old are they?
2: These actually are Inca period. I've been working mostly with pre-Inca mummies so far, dating to the middle horizons, so around 600 to about 900 AD, and late intermediate period, which is about 900 to about 1470 AD. But this particular collection, the Puruchuco material, is Inca in date.
1: Well, tell me about these mummy bundles. What are they like?
2: So they range in size from very, very small fetus size bundles to these very large ones that we call falsa cabeza mummies. These can be about a meter and a half tall. One of them took all four of us to lift to get it in sight for x-raying. And so they range tremendously in complexity and in size and in richness.
1: And are they bundles like fabric wrapped around a body kind of thing?
2: Yeah, exactly. So at the core, there is the body generally in a seated flexed position. And then they would put various offerings, you know, shells that they would import from Ecuador, for instance, which would be quite high status, metal artifacts, the pins called pirurus or tupus that would go to pin their shawl, and then just tons and tons of cotton and textiles, lots of raw cotton that still has the cotton seeds. And so, which kind of makes a mess of the x-ray sometimes, but yeah, they're just this big bundle of all of this stuff together. And so we call that a microcosm, because it, in that bundle is the microcosm of the individual and who they had been in life and how they were treated in death. So the biological aspects of that, but also the cultural aspects of the burial goods that are with them, and how they were actually treated in death.
1: How many of these bundles have you studied?
2: We x-rayed 43 of them. We CT scanned 15, which was great.
1: Boy. Well, how are you able to study these bundles without actually opening them?
2: So normally they are studied by unwrapping them, which is incredibly informative. You find everything. You can see tattoos and things like that. But it is destructive. So the approach we take is we do x-rays, which is quite an elaborate process, because to x-ray some of these big bundles, we have to take up to 18 individual x-ray images and then stitch those together in Photoshop. And then some of them we will take to a hospital in Lima and we'll do CT scans. And so, you know, the x-rays allow us to see what's inside the bundle in general, but the CT scan then allows us to see what's inside the bundle in three dimensions and do all kinds of manipulations with the data to really get a handle on what's inside.
1: Well, now that you've looked inside these bundles, these ancient mummies, what have you learned about the ancient people of Peru and their beliefs?
2: So we've learned quite a bit. We published an article a couple of years ago on practice that we absolutely did not expect. And that was they would bury these individuals and they would go back in, they would retrieve the skulls sometime later and then patch the bundle back up and then do something else with the skulls. Now, what else they were doing with the skulls, I really don't know. But this is, it's part of this sort of ongoing interaction that they had with their dead. The dead were very much part of an ongoing ritual life in the ancient Andes. And this is one way of looking at that.
1: Well, what does it tell you about how they respected their ancestors?
2: So they respected them greatly. They invested an enormous amount in the preparation of these bundles. And as I said, they were part of the ongoing ritual life. They would revisit them. The bundles became Malki. They are the ancestors. And so they're the links to the ancestors. They're the links back to the land. And so they're an extremely important part of the ritual life of these ancient societies.
1: Did you find signs of how people died?
2: It's actually very difficult to know how people died. So if an individual had a heart attack, I would never know. But we do have a couple cases where one individual was killed by a blow of a club to the forehead. And so you can see all the bones of his forehead are broken in. And so that undoubtedly killed this particular individual. But what was interesting was that he was buried in the same cemetery as all the rest of these individuals. He was buried face down, which is unusual. He didn't have any hands and his arms were tied behind his back, which is unusual. And the way he was killed was unusual, but he was buried with everybody else. He wasn't separated out. That's quite interesting in terms
1: wow.
2: of he was treated differently, but also treated similarly.
1: How rewarding is it for you to be looking back in time into these ancient cultures through their mummies?
2: So to me, looking at a mummy, looking at the remains of an individual from an ancient culture is the single best way to actually identify with that culture of the past. You can look at pots, you can look at buildings, but if you're looking at the actual person, then, you know, if they've got bad teeth, you can identify with that. If they've got a broken bone, you can identify that. It's a much more a sort of empathic, I guess, a connection with the past. Mm-hmm. So that's the big link is to actually work with the people. And I work very much in a team. We work with Peruvian students, work with our partner institutions in Peru. So that to me is a real we kind of approach to doing research. And I love that.
1: I guess it's also the closest you can get to being Indiana Jones as well.
2: Well, I'm not sure Indiana Jones would have been in the basement of the Ministry of Culture.
1: Yeah. Dr. Nelson, thank you so much for your time.
2: Absolutely, my pleasure.
1: Dr. Andrew Nelson is a professor and chair of the Department of Anthropology at Western University.

0: There's nothing quite as iconically Canadian as spending a summer in a national park in a cabin by a lake. And for some lucky people, they can turn it into part of their life's work. Like a group of scientists from the University of Toronto who spend their summers in Algonquin Park in Ontario as part of a long-term research project on the turtles that live in the area. Just a few years ago, the researchers made a startling discovery. The turtles in the park were talking to one another. So they spent this summer, in part, listening in on what the turtles had to say.
1: My name is Niall Rawlinson. I'm an associate professor in the Department of Ecology and Evolutionary Biology and the School of the Environment at the University of Toronto. I don't think people often associate turtles with vocal communication. Believe it or not, turtles are actually more closely related to birds and crocodilians than they are to more classical reptiles like snakes and lizards. So birds, of course, have elaborate vocalizations at the adult stage. They're used in courtship behavior and in territory defense. And similarly, crocodilians have well-developed vocalizations at the adult stage as well, which serve similar purposes. So I run a long-term study that was started in 1972. And over the course of nearly 50 years, we had never noticed that they vocalize. So to have my graduate student come to me and say, hey, you know, these turtles are vocalizing, they're communicating with each other, I was absolutely floored. What are they doing? What are they saying? Why is that? And so that's something that's really new and really exciting, and something that my group here has been exploring over the last few years. So this summer, we went back to Algonquin Park to continue our long-term study of turtles. Now, this is a study that was started in 1972 and has been done every year since 1972.
2: Oh, I remember her. She's got the bit taken out of her.
1: Every year, we go up and we go and catch as many turtles as we can in the population that we study.
3: This is where the eggs are, like right here. Since we don't have a spoon, I will dig slowly and carefully with my fingers. And I found the nest cap. That was not very hard. Yeah, I see two eggs at least.
1: We monitor how much they've grown since the last year. We monitor whether or not they've survived. And every nesting season, we try to collect their clutches and measure how many eggs they've laid. In addition to that, we also performed, as we do every year, a series of experiments to test particular ideas and particular hypotheses. Specifically, we were setting up an experiment to explore whether males and females vocalize in different ways when exposed to an individual of the same species. So we needed to do a lot of groundwork just to figure out both what turtles sound like and when they vocalize at various stages during development. So in adult snapping turtles, we detected four different distinct call types. The first call is a kind of chirping sound. It almost sounds like a cricket. We also detected another call that's at a slightly lower wavelength, but it also sounds like a series of quick chirps. Another vocalization is completely distinct from the other vocalization. We call it chuffing. It's almost like a Darth Vader sound. It sounds like deep breathing. But of course, they're not breathing because these sounds are recorded underwater. Another vocalization we detected was a sort of combined chuffing and clicking. Here we hear an adult female snapping turtle engaging in a chuffing vocalization, and it's punctuated by a different call type, which we call a growl. That literally sounds like an animal growling. We were also looking at why hatchling turtles vocalize. In particular, we were setting up experiments to determine whether or not vocalization was part of a coordinated social behavior that helps turtles move out of the nest while saving energy during nest emergence. So my graduate student, Claudia Lacroix, set up a number of nests on the Lake Sasageewan embankment at the Algonquin Wildlife Research Station. And she put microphones in these nests and she recorded audio of turtles emerging from the nest. And she was able to line up scratching sounds and movement sounds and sounds of hatchlings sifting through sand with the hatchling vocalizations that they produce. And what she found is that at the same time that hatchlings vocalize, there tends to be movement through the sand. So in other words, they're moving through the sand and they're vocalizing at the same time. And that supports the idea that they're using these vocalizations to coordinate movement through the soil and move as a group. So in a first experiment, what we did is we took a clutch of eggs, a clutch of snapping turtle eggs, out of the field and brought them back to the lab. And the goal of this was just to explore what type of vocal sounds are elicited by the hatchling turtles and when these sounds were produced during development. The first thing we noticed was that before the eggs even started hatching, they started vocalizing. They started communicating with each other for some reason. And even after hatching, this is the most common type of vocalization produced as they emerge through the nest. We also have vocalizations that almost sound like a small boot stuck in the mud. It sounds like almost a squeak. One of the vocalizations even sounded a little bit like a creaking door as it's being opened. So in contrast to some of the other vocalizations, we also got clear squeaks, and it was one of the vocalizations produced only during nest emergence. This vocalization was also produced only during nest emergence, and it sounds a little bit like a squawk or a squeak or a squibble. Listening to these sounds is really remarkable to reflect on it being produced by such a tiny little creature in a subterranean nest. Not only that, when you listen to the different types of sounds, they're really different. So there's probably a variety of different ways in which they're producing this sound. And the really interesting thing about it is that very few people have heard these before. We didn't realize until only about, you know, 3 or 4 years ago that turtles even made these types of sounds at the hatchling stage. So to be listening to this and to be appreciating that this has been going on millions of years without humans knowing about it is pretty remarkable. And it's really exciting to be a part of it. This project was passed to me in 2016, and I plan to be there every single year until I'm not able to do it anymore. This is a really interesting environment for me and for my students because we're thrown together with like-minded students from other universities, and we spend the entire summer with them living in cabins by a lake and hanging out in the cookhouse and exchanging ideas and having fun over the course of the entire summer. Being in Algonquin Park is the absolute bee's knees, and I wouldn't trade it for the world.
0: Dr. Niall Rawlinson is an associate professor in the Department of Ecology and Evolutionary Biology and the School of the Environment at the University of Toronto. And that's it for Quirks and Quarks and our Summer in the Field special. 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Quirks and Quarks is produced by Rosie Fernandez, Amanda Buckowitz, and Sonia Biting. Our senior producer is Jim Levins. I'm Bob McDonald. 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
6: The community of Akveat Nunavut wants the world to know the story of Caden Savigadak. Police stopped looking for the young woman who went missing in August of 2024, but the community refuses to give up the search.
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8: Should all married couples renew their vows? Charlie Demers is ready to say, I do. But Erica Sigurdsson believes another ceremony doesn't ring true. From Yellowknife, it's an episode that vows to make you laugh. The Debaters with host Steve Patterson. After the news.
9: This is CBC News. It's 1 o'clock. Good afternoon. I'm Danielle Edwards. Here's what's making news this hour. The Newfoundland and Labrador government says firefighters from Nova Scotia are being sent to help battle wildfires that force people out of their homes this week. The Provincial Department of Forestry, Agriculture and Lands says the team from Nova Scotia will be part of a contingent of ground crew heading to battle the fires near Labrador City. In a Facebook post, the department says crews and water bombers are focused on fires in western and eastern Labrador that are close to communities and infrastructure. To international news, a series of coordinated insurgent attacks struck 5 different locations across Mali this morning. Social media video captures the chaos as militants drive through the town of Enifis, where a government military outpost and Russian forces are stationed. The Azawad Liberation Front has claimed responsibility for the complex assault. The Malian army says the situation is now under control. Elsewhere in the news, motorists in Russia are facing acute fuel shortages. Recent attacks by Ukraine on the country's oil refineries have severely depleted its fuel production capacity. People are now having to queue for hours just to fill their tanks. They include this commercial driver.
10: I work as a driver, both in a small car and in a large lorry. It is difficult at the moment. Fuel has become much more expensive, and it's hard to refuel. So, of course, it's hard now.
9: Some gas stations are completely out of higher-grade fuels, while others have simply shut down for now. The Kremlin is desperately trying to manage the crisis by rerouting fuel supplies and imposing strict export bans. But with major refineries out of commission, analysts say it could take months for pumps to return to normal. As Americans celebrate the 4th of July, Pope Leo spent the holiday on a remote Italian island closer to Africa than Europe. The first American pope visited the migration flashpoint of Lampedusa today. As Megan William reports, migration is quickly becoming a defining moral issue of his papacy.
11: On Lampedusa, the wind was so strong it whipped Pope Leo's white cassock and blew the skull cap off his head. But his message was firm and resolute. The first American pope came to Europe's migration front line, the tiny Italian island closer to Africa than the Italian mainland, where thousands of migrants arrived by boat from Libya and Tunisia. Leo laid flowers at a cemetery for migrants who died at sea, then walked towards the Mediterranean through the island's Door of Europe monument. More than 35,000 people have gone missing in the Mediterranean since 2014. Leo chose the 4th of July for the visit.
12: No, I don't think it's an accident.
11: That's Toronto-raised Augustinian priest John Lydon, who worked in Peru for 10 years with Leo before he became Pope. Lydon says Leo was sending a message both to Europe and to his native United States. Megan Williams, CBC News, Rome.
9: Finally, back in the Maritimes, new polling data suggests more people on PEI are supporting the Green Party. Narrative Research did its poll between June 10th and 17th, asking 147 people on PEI which party they would vote for if an election happened today. 40% said Green, 19% said Liberals, 13% said Progressive Conservatives, and 2% said NDP. 26% were undecided. It's an online poll people opted to do, different from how Narrative has done them in the past. Don Desarude is a political science professor at UPEI. He says while polls don't decide elections, the results can offer takeaways to the parties.
13: They can't be looking at this poll exactly as a accurate prediction of anything, but what it is an indication that there's something exciting going on with the Green Party and that people are paying attention. And so what the Liberals have to do and the PCs have to do is try to figure out how they can get that attention back to them.
9: The next general election on PEI is currently scheduled for October of 2027. Now for a weather forecast from Environment Canada, yellow warning for heat still in place for central and southern parts of New Brunswick and mainland Nova Scotia. Humidex values in the mid to high 30s for those parts. Cooler for coastal areas in the low to high 20s. Mix of sun and cloud with a chance of showers and a risk of thundershower for most parts this afternoon. For tonight, partly cloudy skies with a chance of showers and a risk of thundershower. Fog patches rolling in and lows in the mid to high teens. And that's the news to this hour. 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

0: this audience picks the winner. Now here's a man whose comedy is always a blast, Steve Patterson.
1: Hey! Thanks, Graham. Hello, Canada. Welcome back to The Debater. We are here back where it all started in beautiful Winnipeg, Manitoba. Yes. A city that is home to many sports teams. One team that I just learned about is the Canadian Elite Basketball League's Winnipeg Sea Bears. Yeah. It's important to note that it is Sea Bears as in a body of water, not as in all of our A and B level bears have joined the NBA. The sea, you know, the sea, the thing Winnipeg is so famous for. Time now to meet two debaters who are always a slam dunk in our books. This comic was immediately out of his depth after he once entered a sports betting pool. It's Toronto's Arthur Simeon. There he is, Arthur Simeon. And this comic once vacationed indoors by himself at an all-reclusive resort. It's Winnipeg's Matt Falk. Come on out, Matt. There he is, the bearded Matt Falk. Debaters, your topic is one that will send a clear signal to our audience. Wireless, is it superior to wired? I guess I can see both sides of this debate since I'm a dad who witnessed both his daughters being born, still connected to their mother, through life's first wire, the umbilical cord. They'd been perfectly happy with their mom, Nancy, being their chosen carrier for 9 months. But the second the doctors made me cut the cord, I realized I was their new co-carrier. Turns out having two kids is still cheaper than having a cell phone plan with Rogers. Time now for a debate that we think has a good plan. So, whereas it's a connection that provides us with more flexibility, requires less equipment, and offers a cleaner design, be it resolved, wireless is superior to wired. Arthur, you are arguing for this, please. You have 2 minutes. Starting now, Arthur Simeon.
2: Thank you. Wireless means untethered. It means freedom. Remember how much fun it was to talk to your teenage crush on the landline, surrounded by your entire family? Your brother making fart noises in the background, while your mother loudly asks if your crush believes in Jesus. Is she Christian, Arthur? Wireless technology has allowed for earpods. Put one of those babies in your ear, and you can talk to the voices in your head without the police getting involved. Or getting put in a conservatorship, okay? Wireless technology allows you to start your car from 10 meters out, which for most women is a great way to leave a dodgy first date. Wires, on the other hand, are the preferred accessory for serial killers. Power lines are wires, and wires that happen to be the number one cause of forest fires and destruction. Your love for wires is ruining the planet, Matt. Wireless allows for multitasking. You can cook, clean, and have a mimosa all the while talking to your boss on a conference call. Every woman in this room does the same thing at the end of each workday. You rip that wired bra off and you free the hostages. You have been dying to be wireless all day. Thank you very much.
1: Arthur Simeon. Wow. On behalf of being wireless now. Charged with explaining the current state of affairs of being all wired up, let's hear from Matt Falk.
3: It's April 2nd, 1973. You enter your tastefully decorated home with wall-to-wall shag carpeting. Your wife says, telephone call from a Mr. Dernsey. And you say, tell him I'm not here. Tell him I'm not here. A lie so universally accepted, it might as well be the truth. But the very next day, April 3rd, 1973, that all changed with the invention of the first cellular telephone. Thus began a slow but persistent progression from, oh, I guess I'll call back later, to, oh, I'll try him on his cell, to, hey, Matt, I texted you 9 times last night. Why didn't you reply? Enough is enough! The wire, it was the last line of defense against a constant barrage of intrusion. It was the horsehair thread holding up the sword of Damocles, dangling over the last vestiges of our solitude. The first call ever made on a cell phone was made by Martin Cooper. Cooper made the call to his rival, Joel Engel, head of AT&T-owned Bell Labs, gloating that he was calling from a portable cellular phone. So from the very beginning, it was used to be an absolute dirtbag. Thank you.
1: Matt Falk, everybody. Yeah. Yes. Time now for the bare knuckle round. We're debating wireless versus wired. So if you two cable-bodied individuals are wondering why are we here, it's because you have a data with destiny. But whoever wins, I'm going home with 5G in my pocket. It's time to plug in, starting now.
3: I don't know. Here's the thing. We had wired headphones, right? And those were fine. But now we got to pay 12 times the price for wireless earbuds. And yes, it's true that they're only 3 times the price, but I've already lost 4 pairs. So it adds up.
2: That's what I'm saying. That's not a wireless problem, though. That's a Matt problem, though. That is. Okay? Okay?
3: Yeah.
2: Wired was allowing you to be immature. Wireless is allowing you to learn the value of money and taking care of your things, okay?
3: No.
2: So basically, wireless is allowing you to grow up, Matt.
3: Okay. Okay, think about this, Arthur. Dial up. It was so slow that you'd lose steam halfway through writing that hateful rant on your neighbor's profile page.
2: I, for one, don't like that. I don't like that, okay? I want the hate to travel faster. Do you understand? Yeah. I want someone half across the world who's never met me, knows nothing about my life, to humble me by calling me dumb. Wireless allows for that. Do you understand?
1: Right. I think that's probably a good place to stop it. That's the bare knuckle round, everybody. Time now for the firing line. In my hand, I have a list of questions on wireless versus wired, brought to you by the whimsical warnings for high-voltage hydro workers. Wire, wire, pants on fire. TechRadar.com says you should buy a wireless keyboard if you're what? Arthur.
2: Cool.
1: That's not what I have here. Matt?
3: Not so hung up on all the letters making it to the computer.
1: That was good. That was good, too. I'll give you 2 points for that. You should buy a wireless keyboard if you're not worried about spending more for worse performance. TechRadar.com is for sure written by, like, a spiteful teenager. What widely used wireless technology is named after a 10th century Viking king who connected kingdoms? Arthur.
2: Sebastian Wi-Fi Sigurdsson.
1: That's just Wi-Fi. That's his middle name was Wi-Fi. Okay. Yeah. I didn't know that. 1 point. Matt?
3: Eric the Reddit.
1: Good. That's pretty good. 1.5 points. Eric the Reddit. The actual answer is Bluetooth. It was named after King Harold Bluetooth Gormson, who had a dead blue tooth. Sorry. That's the firing line, everybody. Yeah. It's almost time for our Jubilee Place Theater audience to place their votes. But first, here once again with his daring high-wired act, let's hear again from Matt Volk.
3: Wireless phones are destructive, addictive, and now easy to carry in your pocket. It's the modern-day version of a flask. Up until recently, kids were allowed to have cell phones in class. Are you kidding me? When I was in school, we weren't allowed to have hats. Wires stop evil. If we still... Think about it. If we still had wires, the farthest a Tesla could drive would be the length of an extension cord. Yeah. In the words of HBO crime drama fans everywhere, bring back the wire. Thank you.
1: Nice. Matt Buck, yeah. Strong closer, my friend. Strong closing argument by Matt Falk on behalf of Wires. But now, here to explain his hands-off approach to the wired world, let's hear from himself, wireless, Arthur Simeon.
2: Wireless was the birth of fun. You can now take a speaker to the beach and play your favorite tunes as you get sun stuck in places music can't reach. But alternatively, you can get your headphone wires tangled in the doorknob and have your neck yanked back so brutally, you have to wear a brace for the rest of your life. I guess that could be fun as well. Have you ever even successfully untangled a pair of wired earphones? How many of you in this room have missed work, your first wedding, or the birth of your child trying to do this? Wires were a thing of the past, and we should leave them there. Thank you very much.
1: Wow. Arthur Simeon. Yeah. Arthur Simeon says no to wires. Matt Falk loves wires. Let's see what the audience has decided. It's time to vote by applause. Who agreed with Arthur that when it comes to being wired, less is more? Arthur Simeon. Woo. That's great. That's a lot of love for Arthur. All right. And who liked the way that Matt really plugged the idea of being wired? Matt Falk. Very close. It is very close. It's a tie. It is inconclusive. Big hand for Arthur Simeon and Matt Falk, everybody.
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1: Hey, Winnipeg, are you ready to meet your next pair of debaters? Listen to that crowd, Canada. This comic's shirt had more wrinkles than her partner's, but they ironed out their differences. It's Toronto's Jackie Pirico. Jackie Pirico, hello. Welcome, Jackie.
5: Thank you.
1: And this comic was offered free lunch meat over the phone, but it turned out to be a spam call. It's Timmins, Ontario's Derek Edwards. Derek Edwards. Finally, we've got him back on. Derek taking his position over to my right. All right, debaters, your topic is one that'll put you to the test. A driver's license. Do you really need one? I'm looking forward to this debate as part of a long line of Patterson boys who all got their driver's licenses on the day we turned 16. One of my brothers, Larry, even became a professional race car driver. True story. The first indication he might become a professional driver was when he parallel parked for my mom when he was 10 years old. And the second was when the driving instructor sprayed him with champagne after he passed all the other traffic during his test in Montreal. Time now for a debate that has a license to thrill. So, whereas there are more alternatives to driving than ever that are better for the environment, lower in costs, and overall less stressful, be it resolved that you don't need a driver's license. Jackie, you're arguing for this, please. You have 2 minutes starting now. Jackie Pirico.
5: Thank you. Now, just before I begin, I do have something to say directly to my opponent. Thank you for the ride here today, Derek. Now, take it from someone with no license. Not driving is actually quite brave, really, when you think about it. It makes me the black sheep of my family. My whole family, they don't just drive. They are all like motorhead, like speed demons. My mom drives a very powerful Mustang. My dad restores vintage muscle cars. And my brother not only drives, he is a commercial jet pilot. And he's flying Boeing 767s in the sky above my head while I'm down here on the bus like, driver, back door, driver. Back door, please, driver. Driver, the back door, the back door. That takes grit. Conveniently, my love language is getting a lift. And believe me, as a chronic lifelong passenger, you can get a lot of the same great driving experiences from the passenger seat. Some people are backseat drivers. I take it a bit further. I'm a backseat road rager. Recently, I was in an Uber, and we got caught behind this giant no-frills, like, transport truck, trying to take a tight turn, failing, taking it again, backing up, trying again, failing, backing up traffic for ages and miles. We're sitting there forever. You better believe, just like a driver, my head is out that window. You can send a tank through there, for Christ's sake! And I said, there better not be any friggin' frills in that truck! So you see, you don't need a driver's license to be mentally ill on the road. Thank you.
1: All right. Jackie Pirico says you don't need a driver's license. Thank you, Jackie. Now, here to pull a fast U-turn and argue in favor of requiring a driver's license, it's the one and only Derek Edwards.
6: You need a license if you're from a small town. It's like a lottery ticket or a dream catcher. One day, you'll get out of there. Borrow your folks' car. Take your best gal to the movies or your buddies out to a campsite for the May long. This isn't about the environment. It's about hope. Make no mistake, your license is the perfect ID. Accepted everywhere, slips right back into your wallet. My eldest was lined up to get into a strip club in Montreal. Had to walk up to this door goon holding out his passport. Ooh, right away, Mr. Bond. Get this man's table set up immediately. He may have to fly off to Prague at any moment. Fellas, need a license because women give birth, so they get this free ride. But no license? Your wife's water breaks? What are you gonna do? Hold her hand? My dear sweet mom would drive you, but she's a terrible driver. She stopped the car to follow a thought. What's that guy's last name? Hasselhoff. So you don't have to be great, Jackie. You just have to try. Thank you.
1: Derek Edwards on why everyone needs a driver's license. Time now for the bare knuckle round. We're debating whether you actually need a driver's license. So before you get the wrong ID, put yourself in the driver's seat and make this audience seat belt out some laughter. Try to be uber funny starting now.
5: Derek, you mentioned that you need a license to drive in a small town. I'm living proof that is not true. The small town that I grew up in was perfect for hitchhiking. And you know what's cheaper than fuel and insurance? Ass, cash, or grass.
1: All right.
6: I mean, I've already lost. Why would she ever need a license? The towel has hit the ground. It's frustrating to deal with non-drivers. You ever get directions from a non-driver? Okay, just up here, just turn right. Oh, wait, left. Yeah, well, I can't turn left. Well, just signal left. Yeah, I'm going to drive through this van right into a jail cell.
5: Derek, you had a great point about the free ride when your water breaks. And now I'm thinking about getting my IUD removed because there is this outlet mall that I've been dying to check out, and it's right on the way to the hospital.
1: I think that's a good place to stop it. That's the bare knuckle round. It is time now for the firing line. In my hand, I have a list of questions on not needing a driver's license, brought to you by Ice Cream Truck Driver's License. A license to chill. Manitoba Public Insurance says that residents who don't have a driver's license can do what? Derek?
6: Walk.
1: Oh. Jackie Pirico.
5: Cry about it.
1: Worth a shot. Manitoba Public Insurance says residents who don't have a driver's license can apply for a Manitoba identification card. Wow. It's like a passport to nowhere. That is the firing line, everybody. Sorry. This is not me. I don't know why I say this. It is just about time for our Jubilee Place Theater audience to place their votes. But first, here again, taking a backseat to no one when it comes to us needing a driver's license, let's hear again from one of comedy's great drivers, Derek Edwards.
6: I like driving. You can see me on the highway leaning into the curves. It's one of the things I can do. I learned to read. I learned to drive. That's my list. Well, see, you ever feel down about yourself, making dumb decisions? Take a drive. Your self-esteem will explode with confidence. At least I'm not driving that bad. Sometimes you watch driving so bad, you actually have to see. You'll contort your car, two wheels on the shoulder, just to look into the face of stupid. It's an adventure, my friend, and you're missing out. Thank you.
1: Derek Edwards might have driven this one home with that closing argument on why you need a driver's license. Now, here with a moving monologue to transport the audience to a licenseless land, let's hear again from Jackie Pirico.
5: Another perk of not driving, nobody's breathing down my neck for my organs. Quite relaxing. My mom's organ donor card, every organ checked off. Tick, tick, tick, tick, tick. That's classic mom, isn't it? They're always trying to unload all their crap on everyone. Classic mom. But even her eyeballs, she has her eyeballs checked off, which I'm like, something happened and someone got her eyeballs in a transplant. I gotta wonder, would that person also think that pastels wash me out? But they do really put you drivers on the spot, though, don't they? They're like, here's your license, and hey, come here. If anything happens to go pear-shaped for you out there on the road, you don't mind if we help ourselves to a few of your heads. Easy now. I think I'll be sticking to the bus. Thank you.
1: Jackie Pierco. He doesn't think you need a driver's license. Derek Edward does. Let's see what this crowd has picked. It's time to vote by applause. Who loved listening to Jackie's lack of license lament? Jackie Pierco. Line of support. That's good support for Jackie. And who appreciated Derek's drive and thought that he steered you right? Derek Edwards. Well, that's it. It was a well-fought debate, but this crowd wants to drive it home. The winner is Derek Edwards. Go and get your license, everybody. Big hand for Derek Edwards and Jackie Pierco. Well, that's all for this week. I'm Steve Patterson saying, if you're a driver, please drive responsibly. And if you're a passenger, please don't act like you're driving. I'll argue with you again soon, Canada. Good night.
7: 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This week's episode was produced by Nicole Callender, Chloe Edbrook, Dean Jenkinson, and Graham Clark. With continuity by Graham Clark, Diana Francis, and Gary Jones. Technical production by James Perella, Mae McKillop, and Lloyd Peterson. Story editing by Gary Jones. With special thanks to Katie Ellen Humphreys, David Pride, and Emily Ferrier. 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
9: I'm Dr. Brian Goldman. This is White Coat Black Art in the Summer. Today, we're bringing you an episode that first aired in November of last year. Hope you like it. I've come to Squamish, BC, 64 kilometers north of Vancouver on scenic Highway 99, except that today it's overcast and pouring rain, and I'm not properly attired. And there you are.
10: What a beautiful morning.
9: What a beautiful morning. Okay. That's Miles Randall, who is well prepared to face the elements. Miles is an advanced care paramedic. In 2018, he was deemed disabled and unemployable by BC Emergency Health Services because of his mental health and post-traumatic stress injuries. It stems from a 30-year career as a Vancouver paramedic. More about that in a bit. Our first stop, his daily gig as a volunteer crossing guard to watch over neighborhood kids, including his 9-year-old son. His partner is a service dog named Mika.
11: So she's a PAD service dog. So she's a post-traumatic stress service dog. She can smell if I'm having a nightmare or flashbacks. And thankfully, I don't really have many of those anymore. But she'll smell it. She'll intervene and help me mitigate any of the symptoms.
9: How does she intervene?
11: So if I'm sleeping and I have a nightmare, she'll wake up at the smell and she'll nudge me awake. And then I go back to sleep without the nightmare. If I'm having a flashback, she'll boop my leg. So she'll just push her head into my leg to give me support. So,
9: wow.
11: Yeah, she's incredible.
9: You said PADS. What does that

0: dads, and so a couple of dads have got together to put this volunteer crosswalk program together.
1: There you go.
0: What's going on, James? Let's get you across. Mika, I'm just going to get Mika there. Button. Button. Come on.
2: Mika is pressing the traffic button.
0: How are you guys this morning? Good. Good to see you guys.
2: Miles says team has been doing rescue missions since October 2018. He says on average they have 9 helicopters available for rescue missions. He says they work with 6 different helicopter providers. There's a personal story behind your decision to set up team.
3: There is, for sure. 2 pivotal moments in my life and my career. One January 19th of 2014 and one April 1st of 2014. January 19th, I was working for the ambulance service as a ground ambulance advanced care paramedic, and was assigned to a cardiac arrest on Mount Seymour. En route to the location or the scene, we were updated that it was our station chief, our team leader from North Shore Rescue, and my friend of 20 years.
2: What was his name?
3: Tim Jones. He still is a legend in mountain rescue and mountain medicine in Canada. Just lived, slept, and breathed mountain medicine and mountain rescue. So he was a friend, a mentor, and a team leader.
2: And he was up on the mountain, and you found out that it was him.
3: Yeah, it came in the call notes on the computer dispatch system that it was him. And the call notes told us that we weren't allowed to go up the trail because it was winter night, snowy terrain that I can easily navigate. But because of the risk mitigation of the ambulance service at the time, you know, they're quite careful with their paramedics and what degree of risk they put themselves at. So we weren't allowed to walk up the trail to get to him.
2: What did you actually do that night?
3: So he was brought to us in a toboggan towed behind a snowmobile. I quickly assessed him. It was crushing to see that it was him. Absolutely crushing. But we got him in our ambulance. We started to take over the resuscitation, and we did everything we possibly could medically. But unfortunately, just too much time had elapsed.
2: How do you detach when it's your friend?
3: It was tough, for sure. There's no easy way to look after someone that you've known that long and care about that much. And so I did detach as much as I could. One of the paramedics that jumped in the back of the ambulance to help, I heard him say on the phone, "Tim's gone." And I got pretty cranky at him. I said, "He's not gone yet. We're not going to let that happen in our ambulance." I detached as much as I could, but I was a bit more passionate than I often am in a resuscitation, for sure.
2: And if you'd been allowed to hike up to him, do you think he would have survived?
3: I'll never know for sure, but I feel like we would have given him a better chance at survival if we'd have got advanced care to him sooner.
2: So that's what happened in January 2014, and then there was another rescue.
3: Yeah, April Fool's Day, ironically, of 2014. Ends up being a pretty funny story because nobody would believe me for the first little while after we'd done this rescue. But I was getting ready to go skiing when my search and rescue pager went off. And we were told that there was a 24-year-old woman in cardiac arrest in the mountains just outside of Squamish. In fact, you can almost see where she was from here when the clouds clear. As luck would have it, it took us 2 hours to be able to fly in. So there was 2 hours of bystander CPR. She was found by bystanders in a tree well, frozen into a tree well for possibly 7 hours. She had to be chipped out of the tree well because she had literally frozen into the ice. But yeah, she was in a coarse V-fib after 2 hours of CPR when we applied the defibrillator.
2: She wasn't ice cold, but she was close to it.
3: Yeah. As it turned out, her core temp was 17 degrees Celsius, so 20 degrees lower than it's
2: I didn't know that thermometers used for humans could go down that low.
3: Yeah, she's not the coldest patient I've ever heard of, but she's by far the coldest that I've ever treated.
2: So you were able to hike up to find her in a tree well. Why were you able to do that and you weren't able to hike up the mountain to rescue your friend?
3: The big difference in this case was that I was responding as a

0: search and rescue volunteer, so the rules were a little different, but the rules still applied to the air ambulance response. So even though I was allowed to get to patient side with the search and rescue team, the air ambulance couldn't be dispatched to the scene because it was a wintry, snowy environment in the mountains. And so we decided to temporarily rewrite the rule book to get her to the specialty care that she needed.
1: The care she needed included defibrillation, intubation, and starting an intraosseous or IO drip. It's a rigid catheter that you drill through the tibia or the humerus directly into the bone marrow cavity. It's much easier to do in the field, especially when you can't start an IV because the patient is in shock. You can use an IO to administer fluids, medications, and blood products.
0: Hold on, my dog is having a dream back there. We decided to transport her instead of the transport destination being the local hospital, as we were told. We decided to get her to a trauma center where ECMO, or extracorporeal membrane oxygenation, was available.
1: ECMO is a life support system that acts as an artificial heart and lung for patients. You use it when other life support methods have failed.
0: So we did get her there after 4 hours and 27 minutes of CPR, and they were able to rewarm her quite quickly, and they defibrillated her once and got return of spontaneous circulation. And then within a few minutes, she was waking up enough that she was trying to bite on the tube. But within the next day, she was moved out of the ICU. Within 3 days, she was moved into the ward. And then she was released after 5 days.
2: Incredible. What an incredible story. What did that story teach you?
0: It taught me that wilderness medicine is a specialty that's based on a lot of different knowledge. It taught me to never give up. I've got a tattoo on my arm beside the one of Tim and I flying together that says, I will either find a way or make one. And in that case, we found a way and we kind of made a way as well. And that's something that I live by now.
1: Why'd you stop working as a paramedic with the province?
0: In 2018, I was deemed disabled because of my post-traumatic stress injuries, and deemed no longer employable, because of my medical mental health injuries.
1: What made you unemployable?
0: My post-traumatic stress injuries were severe. There's no doubt about it. I had been suicidal twice. I was in a very, very dark place and I needed help, but the response at the time wasn't helpful. It was more exclusionary. Like many others in emergency response or medicine, at the time at least, the support wasn't there. I got deemed unemployable and the system moved on without me.
1: That must have been a dark day.
0: It wasn't. It was a dark day, but it happened an hour before the first treatment that I had with EMDR, which made a huge difference in my current wellness.
1: Miles mentioned EMDR, or eye movement desensitization and reprocessing therapy. It's a treatment for people with PTSD and other mental health conditions triggered by traumatic memories. It involves moving your eyes in a specific way while recalling past traumas.
0: And I got to admit, when I got home, I didn't know how to tell her that my career had just ended, but my wife threw me a retirement party and she made it a positive thing because in her mind, the next call could have ended me. And so she was happy that I was out.
2: She was that worried.
0: Yeah. She was happy that I was out of that environment. And in retrospect, I'm similarly happy now. I'm in a much better place.
1: You think your working conditions at the time had an impact on your mental well-being?
0: Absolutely, yeah.
1: In what way?
0: All the things that we were taught to fear about being open about our mental health happened to me. I became vulnerable, I asked for help, and the response was punitive, not supportive.
1: In what way was it punitive?
0: I was called into meetings for all kinds of different issues, all kinds of disciplinary approaches. You know, I was disciplined for changing my phone number so that I couldn't be called between my work hours, all kinds of different things like that. And so, yeah, it was a very, very difficult time for sure, and very, very unsupportive. I got isolated from everything professionally that was important to me. And thankfully, I still had family and friends that were there to support me. Otherwise, I probably wouldn't be here today.
1: And you're not unique when it comes to having PTSD as a direct result of your work as a paramedic in British Columbia.
0: Correct. There's there are huge numbers involved when it comes to paramedics and other emergency responders and healthcare providers. Things are improving for sure. Things are a lot better now than they were back in 2017, 2018. But there's still a lot of people that need more support.
1: Earlier this year, the union representing 6,000 BC paramedics and dispatchers cited reports showing that 30% of paramedics and dispatchers are either off work for mental health reasons or working while receiving mental health treatment. We reached out to BC Emergency Health Services. An emailed statement said the organization is unable to comment on confidential human resources matters due to privacy legislation. The statement also said they can't comment on decisions around emergency response, but that, generally speaking, they respond to calls as quickly as possible while considering patient safety and the well-being of their staff. The statement went on to list the mental health support BC EHS provides now. You're listening to White Coat Black Art. This week, Miles Randall, a paramedic who authorities deemed no longer medically suitable for employment, runs a wilderness rescue service for people that ambulances cannot reach. Some people may have stopped working in this field altogether after that diagnosis, but not you. What made you want to keep going?
0: That's a really hard question to answer. My passion is wilderness medicine. I was kind of built for it. Didn't know what else to do. I knew that I had to keep doing what I loved, but I needed to do it in a healthier environment. And so that's why we built our program.
1: That's a major part of what you're trying to do, that you've created more positive working conditions for colleagues. How do you do that?
0: We start at day one when we bring people on in our onboarding process. We tell them what our support programs are, so that they're not afraid to ask for help. They don't feel vulnerable when they ask for help. They can confidently reach out and get support. That's a huge part of it. We check in with each other. We do have what we call the wing person or the wingman program, where we have someone in the program that looks after us. For myself, I've got two. We're like the first part of the safety net to make sure nobody falls through the cracks.
1: We've met Miles. Now he takes me to the rescue operation he's built and the team he's recruited. Paramedics, nurses, doctors, respiratory therapists, and others. They respond to around 60 rescues a year, mainly loggers, mining company employees, plus mountain and heli-ski guides. Those rescues can involve more than one patient at a time.
2: Do all these people get paid?
0: They only get paid when they're on a mission. So it's a paid-on-call system. We don't have a huge budget, so right now they're on call for free, but if they do get launched on a mission, then they'll get paid for that.
2: So they're here because they love it? Why do they do it?
0: They love it. They love helping people. They love the challenge of wilderness medicine. I remember a summer a couple of years ago where on one mission I was up doing a hoist off one of the local mountains, hoisting off an injured climber, and then 24 hours later I was down in Puerto Vallarta picking up a patient from a hospital in Mexico.
2: So that's part of what you do. You do medevacs.
0: Yep. Yeah, we do wilderness air ambulance rescue work, and we also can do medevacs. So we've been to Mexico, the States, Bali. Yeah, so we've had some adventures, that's for sure.
2: How do they know to call you?
0: A lot of it is word of mouth. We have a bit of a reputation for being able to do things that others can't do. And so
2: you mean you're a rule breaker? That's what I gathered.
0: I like to say we temporarily rewrite the rule book sometimes. Nobody else has done the wilderness work that we do. So aside from overseas in Switzerland and New Zealand, where they've been doing it for over 50 years, when it comes to wilderness air ambulance work in Canada, we're the first and only that are actually doing that type of work. So
2: in the whole country?
0: Yeah.
2: Wow.
0: So we do kind of write our own rules a little bit.
2: So describe wilderness, because that's a word and a half, isn't it?
0: Yeah. And so the specialty that we practice has a pretty broad scope. There's definitely a lot of similarities to urban practice, pre-hospital care and in hospital care when it comes to our treatments. But the knowledge base of the conditions and the challenges that we have are really what we factor in the most.
2: Okay, we're here. Show me.
0: Okay. It's humble.
3: Hi, nice to meet you.
1: Hi, I'm Brian.
3: Brian Tyler, nice to meet you.
1: Yeah, Oh, this is interesting. Hello. So there's two reasons why you set up team. One of them is to go where ambulances don't go, and the other one is to provide a safe and positive working environment for you and your colleagues. You went to the province to try to get funding for this.
0: Yep.
1: What happened?
0: It's definitely a work in progress. Most of our funding strategies are a work in progress, but still we're 95% reliant on a membership program. We've
1: membership.
0: Got it. Yeah.
1: How does that work?
0: So let's say Joe's logging wants to get coverage. They will spend effectively $200 a year per person to have coverage for their staff. Similar to the Swiss program, where in Switzerland, 75 Swiss francs covers you, your family, and your livestock. So they'll rescue your horse, your cow off the local mountains for that same $75. We don't have the same population density that they do in Switzerland, so our membership costs are a little bit more.
1: But how many members do you have?
0: We're in the neighborhood of 5,000 now, I believe. So
1: that's 5,000, like, and they would be employees of mining companies, logging companies.
0: Bit of a mixed bag of people. So Ministry of Forests, the BC Ministry of Forests, remote communities that don't have an ambulance service or access to. Logging companies, adventurers, mining companies, mountain guiding, heli-ski operators, and others.
1: 5 years ago, Simon Stolberg was rescued by a team crew when he was injured while tree planting about 2 hours outside of Squamish. He was helping replace trees that were burned in a wildfire. Simon says there was no road to the site, and so they had to get there by chopper.
3: From what I remember, it was on my very first go, like, I, you know, you call it a bag up when you fill up your bags with trees and you go and plant them and then you come back and replenish. So it was on my first bag up when near the end of my bag up, I was kind of going across slope. I stepped on this big boulder, like, you know, half the size of my body, big enough where I didn't think that there was any chance of this rock moving. And right when I stepped on it and put my full weight onto it, I'm on like a 40 degree slope. The rock moved and started to roll down the hill. And basically I got off balance. I flew probably 8-10 feet down the hill and landed against a fallen tree that was across the hill. And that rock rolled down and pinned my knee into that tree and crushed my knee into that tree.
1: Colleagues heard Simon scream and called for help. It took around 2 hours for team to get there. You'll hear some actual audio from Simon's rescue.
3: It was pretty awesome, like straight out of a movie. Helicopter comes. One of the members of team was hooked onto the bottom of the long line, hovering over the trees, dropped down, looked like a Mission Impossible from James Bond scene. Came down with I believe they called it a body bag, and basically it's a zip-up bag that went around the spinal board and the carrying basket. I was super calm, except for a minute before I was about to fly off, a woman on my crew said, "Have you ever seen the video of the woman who's getting long-lined out and starts spinning out of control on her basket?" And I hadn't seen that video, but after that, that's all I could think about was starting to spin out of control. Luckily, that didn't happen. So they pulled me out, and the guy from Teams was hooked on to me, so he was right beside me the whole time. I was super strapped into the spine board, so all I could really see was up.
4: See ya!
3: And it was really just like a maybe 5-minute flight on the long line to where we had parked our trucks in the morning, where they dropped me down and then landed the helicopter, and then they put me into the helicopter and flew me to the airport in Squamish, which was about a 20-minute flight, and then ambulance to the hospital.
1: It took 4 hours from the time the rock fell on Simon's knee until he saw a doctor. But without team, it would have taken much, much longer.
3: I mean, just from personal experience, I think that it is pretty rare for an extreme situation like my knee injury to happen. That's not to say it can't happen. Any day we're out there, I'd say it's a day that it could happen, and just to have the ability to deal with it is super useful.
1: Here's Miles' take on Simon's rescue. He's recovered now, but how would his outcome have been different if team wasn't there?
0: it's hard to say, but I know he would have experienced a lot more pain, without a doubt. It would have been a lengthy extrication process to get him into a basket stretcher and get him carried. You know, 300 meters doesn't seem like a big distance, but when you're faced with chest-deep bush, trees, boulders, even a 300-meter carry can be an extrication nightmare and a risk of injury.
1: Miles wants to take me on a practice mission aboard a helicopter, but the inbound flight has been scrubbed due to poor flying conditions. To keep sharp, he takes team members on duty to a wooded area near the headquarters, where they work through a simulated resuscitation.
0: So, guys, the scenario will be we've got a 50-year-old male. He's working with a heli-ski crew. There was an avalanche involvement. Let's say that he was buried shallow and buried for greater than 60 minutes.
4: We showed up on scene. We've got a report from Tyler. Tyler's told us that this patient has been buried. So moving in, Tyler's doing, thanks, Tyler, you've been good, doing good CPR. I'll take over airway.
1: By the way, the team that I'm visiting is one of six team bases in various parts of BC, Alberta, and the Yukon. And how big is the team usually? So minimum would be two.
0: Yeah, depending on the needs. Like, we've launched eight medics on a mission in the past. That was a patient who was in a difficult spot where we couldn't hoist her out, so we launched a second crew to be able to carry her to a spot where we could hoist her.
1: Wow.
0: So there's usually two. A lot of our staff here are mountain rescue trained. If there's, let's say we launched on an avalanche today or something like that, we would put these guys in the aircraft and then launch a crew of mountain guides as well. So the mountain guides would take over the avalanche rescue component of it. These guys are safe to work in that environment, but their focus will be the medicine.
1: In the emergency department, I've sat next to the unit clerk who's calling one nurse after another, who's because a number have called in sick, and they're saying, no, sorry, I'm doing other things. And I'm imagining you summoning eight medics, eight people. How do you have difficulty getting them when you need them?
0: Not typically, no.
1: Why not?
0: There's a few things that I think our crews enjoy the work. It's unlike any other workplace in Canada. They enjoy the fact that we're a very supportive workplace. So we definitely, as you can see from the sign on the door here, we're thinking about people's mental health from the time we page them out to the time they get home safely. And then we follow up on them as well. So it's a safe and supportive work environment.
1: Like, they're attracted to working here because they know in their own environments it's not necessarily safe from the standpoint of PTSD and mental health issues.
0: Yeah, things are improving for sure, but we've been fortunate that we've been able to build this program from day one with a focus on strong mental health support. And it's because, you know, many of us are mental health injury survivors. So I think that brings people in for sure.
1: Miles Randall provides a necessary service to people seriously injured in remote places. My take is that Miles is eminently employable. He just needed to follow his own path and to break some rules. This episode won a 2025 Mindset Award. These awards recognize the best in Canadian reporting on mental health. This show won in the category of reporting on workplace mental health. Next week, we'll be replaying another Mindset winner. If you'd like to comment, our email address is whitecoat@cbc.ca. Whitecoat Black Art was produced this week by Stephanie Dubois with help from Jennifer Warren and Samir Chabra. Our digital producer is Ruby Buiza. Our senior producer is Colleen Ross. I'm Brian Goldman, and I'm proud to bring you stories from the Canadian side of the gurney. See you next week.
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9: As well as editing a stable of superstar authors, Jenny Jackson is a best-selling novelist herself. The Shampoo Effect, her new novel, takes inspiration from a sexy 60s novel of small-town adultery.
10: This is CBC News. It's 2 o'clock. Good afternoon. I'm Danielle Edwards. Here's what's making news this hour. Firefighters from across the Maritimes have been dispatched to provinces across the country to help tackle ongoing wildfires. The Newfoundland and Labrador government says firefighters from Nova Scotia are being sent to help battle wildfires that forced people out of their homes this week. The team from Nova Scotia will be part of a contingent of ground crew heading to battle the fires near Labrador City. In a Facebook post, the department says crews and water bombers are focused on fires in western and eastern Labrador that are close to communities and infrastructure. Meanwhile, firefighters from Prince Edward Island and New Brunswick were sent to Quebec to help with the fire situation there, where fires are burning right across the province. PEI could soon be getting federal funding for new underwater power cables. The province has submitted an application to Natural Resources Canada for the planning and design of the cables, but funding from Ottawa has yet to be announced. In a press conference last week, Premier Rob Lance said the province will be hosting the Prime Minister in a few weeks, which he said would be a good time to, quote, announce all kinds of things.
11: It's no secret. We've been working with the federal government on replacing the subsea cables. The federal government's made it clear that they're prioritizing interties between provinces. I had this conversation with the Prime Minister months ago that our project falls squarely in that strategy. Stay tuned. I expect we'll be able to announce something in the near future.
10: Right now, four subsea cables connect PEI's power grid to New Brunswick. Two were replaced in 2017 for nearly $150 million, and the other two are nearing the end of their lifespan. A Bedford, Nova Scotia man has created a free online platform for Halifax residents to report city issues easier and faster. It's called Solve HFX and was the idea of Hudson Latimer. He says he got the idea after growing frustrated by the process of reporting potholes to 311. On the platform, users take a photo, pinpoint the location, and AI will write up a complaint. The website claims most reports take less time than ordering a coffee.
12: I felt like reporting issues in Halifax shouldn't be harder than just reporting them. So, like, if you see an issue like a pothole or a streetlight, most people either don't know, like, who to contact, and they don't want to spend time filling out different forms and stuff. I just wanted to make it really easy and taking a picture and just pressing send.
10: Latimer hopes the tool can grow bigger and help more communities beyond Halifax. In sports, as Canada laces up to take on Morocco at the FIFA World Cup, people in Port Williams, Nova Scotia, are gathering to watch the game this hour. One of the players, Jacob Schaffelberg, is from the small village. CBC's Juliana Grillo is there.
13: A parking lot in Port Williams has been completely overtaken by Canadian flags, soccer jerseys, and a number 14. That's the number of Jacob Schaffelberg, also nicknamed Maritime Messi. Even the unforgiving heat hasn't deterred this community. Doesn't stand on concrete in front of a big screen. I spoke with Schaffelberg's grandparents, both sets, and they were excited to see their grandson on the world's largest soccer stage. His grandmother, Barbara Mensum, says he always takes the time to call and text the family. She could not be any prouder. Morocco is not an easy team to play against. One of the best African teams, it made it to semifinals in the 2022 World Cup in Qatar. But the community here is rooting for Team Canada. Juliana Grillo, CBC News, Port Williams.
10: And finally, Broken Social Scene has canceled their performance at the upcoming TD Halifax Jazz Festival. The Canadian indie rock band was set to perform on July 11th. In a statement, the festival organizer said the cancellation is due to a health-related issue. Current ticket holders are being asked to check their emails for information about transferring and refund options. Now for your forecast from Environment Canada. Yellow warning for heat still in place for central and southern parts of New Brunswick, as well as mainland Nova Scotia. Humidex values in the mid to high 30s for those parts. Cooler for coastal areas in the low to high 20s. Mix of sun and cloud with a chance of showers and a risk of thunder shower for most of the Maritimes this afternoon. For tonight, partly cloudy skies with a chance of showers and a risk of thunder shower once again. Fog patches rolling in and winds up to 40 kilometers an hour with lows in the mid to high teens. Temperatures getting much cooler, though, in northern New Brunswick, below plus 10 degrees. And that's the news to this hour. I'm Danielle Edwards. 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
15: He wrote me and he said, I didn't realize you were so funny. 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
16: None of us are alone.
9: Right.
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9: Today, how a juicy 60s novel about adultery inspired Jenny Jackson to write her new book, The Shampoo Effect. 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
9: The Next Chapter. I'm Antonio Michael Downing. Welcome to The Next Chapter, the summer edition. A few years ago, Jenny Jackson broke out with her debut novel, Pineapple Street. And she did this at the same time as nurturing a stable of superstar authors. Jenny is a VP and an editor at the publisher Penguin Random House. She's still got the day job, but is now back with what looks like to be one of the hot reads of the summer. It's called The Shampoo Effect. And it's the story of a young woman who finds her way deep into a close circle of friends. And then, dun, dun, dun, because she's a writer, she writes all about them in a revealing New Yorker story. It's juicy and chewy on the subject of who owns a story. And I'm happy to say Jenny Jackson joins me now to talk about The Shampoo Effect and a companion read. Hello. Welcome to The Next Chapter.
15: Hi. Thank you so much for having me. What a thrill.
9: Amazing. So I read a quote in the New York Times from one of your authors, Kevin Kwan, who said, when Pineapple Street first came out, it was like learning your spouse is an Olympic gymnast. Other than this, what's your favorite response by one of your writers to finding out that you too are also a writer?
15: I mean, Peter Heller, who wrote The Dog Stars, who's become a really good friend, he wrote me and he said, I didn't realize you were so funny. And I was like, oh, well, like, I mean, I am, but.
9: Is that a diss or a compliment?
15: I mean, they're two different things, right? Being funny verbally and being funny on the page. And I mean, I guess they're often related, but I also think I'm not actually such a joker in person. And so I think he was sort of caught off guard by it, but I loved it. I was like, I don't know. I just loved it that he found the book so funny because it's so different from his. That's just been so fun to see writers whose style is so different from mine read it and engage with my work.
9: It's amazing. Yeah. And I guess you have the role you play as an editor isn't one where you can crack wise like 90 miles an hour. So do you feel a bit unleashed by your books where you can just indulge yourself?
15: Yes. But the funny thing is, I think that part of what makes a good editor is being actually a sponge and a mimic. Because when I'm working on somebody else's manuscript, I need to immerse myself so deeply in their work that I can almost speak in their voice so that when I'm suggesting changes, they feel true to what the book is. Or I like to write descriptive copy that really feels like it captures the spirit of the book. So I have to really almost become as close as I can to that writer when I'm editing their book. And so it's the funniest shift to sort of then exercise the author and do my own thing. You know, it's like, it's like a totally different set of skills.
9: Did you always dream of working in books when you were young?
15: I didn't really know what the jobs were in publishing. I sort of wanted to be a writer when I was young. And then when I graduated from school and was sort of, you know, unsure of how to get my foot in, I learned more about being an editor. I don't think I understood what it really meant. I mean, I think I felt like, oh, if you're a book editor, you read all day. And that's just not true. I barely read at all during the day. The reading is like late at night, you know?
9: Yeah.
15: But during the day, it's so much more pitching to sales reps and writing copy and doing presentations and approving jackets and looking at interior designs. And it's really almost like being a air traffic controller or a project manager mm-hmm. who then reads and edits late at night.
9: Yeah. So let's talk about where you grew up and the other well-known writer who lived there.
15: Yes. So I grew up in this small town called Ipswich, Massachusetts. It's about an hour north of Boston. And we have the biggest, most beautiful white sand beach in Massachusetts. And we're famous for three things. We're famous for beer, clams, and John Updike. John Updike made his home there in the 1960s. He was already a famous author. He was a writer for The New Yorker. And he moved to Ipswich with his young family to raise his kids. I think he felt like the salt air would be good for his psoriasis. So that's why he moved to Ipswich. And then he fell in love with it and he made all these friends. And so I grew up sort of in the shadow of the sort of pride and joy of the town, the you know, most famous, most successful American writer of his day.
9: Mm-hmm. Great. Yeah, thank you. I was going to ask you to summarize who he is for those that have, you know, heard the name but not, but weren't familiar. So The Shampoo Effect is about a group of towny friends, speaking of small towns, who have known each other for decades and they're in their 30s now, some with children. And their bonds are either lovely or kind of claustrophobic. So what else can you tell us about this group? Set this scene for us.
15: Yeah, so this is a gang who grew up together. They grew up in this small town. There are there's a set of a brother and a sister. One has married her brother's best friend. There is a couple who are not officially together, but have been sleeping together off and on since they were teenagers. Mm-hmm. There is one who has married the college roommate of another. So this tight-knit group of friends is all related in different ways. They all have this shared history. Now they're 30. Many of them are parents. Many of them are trying to settle down, but it's really conflicting with their just desire to wild out and stay young, even though they now have these responsibilities.
9: Wow. So caught between being young enough to be foolish, but old enough to have responsibilities.
15: And they're
9: kind of in between. Got it.
15: Look, the worst of both worlds in some ways.
9: Yeah, exactly. It's not like soon thereafter they will be wise enough to know better, but they're not quite there yet.
15: No.
9: So then, famous plot device, a stranger comes to town. A young woman who falls for one of the men in this group, and he's got some serious entanglements of his own. How does our heroine, Caroline, handle this?
15: Well, Caroline is not only an outsider, but she's also a writer. And I think a lot of writers can sort of relate to this outsider mentality because writers are by nature observers. Mm. Writers are eavesdroppers. And so she comes into this environment, she falls for this guy, Van, and then realizes that she's going to have to ingratiate herself into his circle of friends. And she does so, but she's certainly taking notes and passing judgment at the same time. And so when Van's ex-girlfriend reveals that she's pregnant, Caroline realizes that her place in this group is perilous, that she may or may not be able to keep the guy she loves when he's having a baby with someone else.
9: Right, with a long-time connection. So if you are just pulling up aside to this chat down, I'm speaking with Jenny Jackson, who is not only an editor at Penguin Random House, the publisher, but a best-selling author of Pineapple Street, and we're talking about her brand-new novel, The Shampoo Effect. And so Caroline, your protagonist, wants to be a writer, is in fact the daughter of a famous novelist, and spills the beans in this New Yorker piece. Now, put on your editor hat right now. What's the biggest question you would ask of someone who comes to you with a manuscript that's very thinly disguised, spilling the beans on a group of people like this?
15: Legal read, legal read, legal read.
9: Legal read.
15: My first step.
9: Tell us,
15: editor.
9: Jenny Jackson, what is a legal read?
15: I mean, this is fascinating, but honestly, we are so frightened to publish novels that are just thinly veiled portraits of real people. Give us a memoir. We can do it. Mm-hmm. We know what's real, what's not real. You know, as a publisher, we can legally defend ourselves in that situation.
9: Right.
15: If it's a novel, boy, you can get yourself in some real trouble writing a novel about real people who are not well enough disguised.
9: But you know, how does that play when autofiction has been such a big thing for quite some time now? And, you know, still is. A lot of people are still aiming for that. How does that play?
15: I mean, you have to be incredibly careful, and then you have to make some calculated risk decisions as a publisher. I think it's really interesting to watch the way that some people do and don't disguise their fictional inspirations. I mean, I have one author, and her theory is that if you swap a real person's gender, they will never, ever recognize themselves. I also have an author who says, as long as you keep saying how beautiful they are, then they won't ever press charges because they're flattered.
9: Flatter or switch their genders and you're good. Okay. Writers, if you're listening out there, the legal department at Penguin Random House New York is waiting for you.
15: I'm not sure they would approve of what I just said.
9: No, but I don't think so either. So you brought along a book as a companion read that was very inspirational when writing The Shampoo Effect. And I can't wait to talk to you about it. So what is the title of this book?
15: The book is called Couples, and it was John Updike's huge number one cultural pivot point bestseller in 1968.
9: Wow. And this book, of course, the aforementioned mentioned John Updike, who was famous, was one of the three things that Ipswich was famous for when you grew up there. So you've kind of been hearing about this guy since you were young, basically. And this novel in particular was his breakout, and it was considered very scandalous when it was first released. So why was Couples considered so scandalous at that time? In 68, I believe it was?
15: In 68. So this was sort of the peak of the sexual revolution, and the birth control pill had just become available. And he wrote this novel about a group of married couples in a small town that he calls Tarbox, but that is absolutely Ipswich, Massachusetts. And he writes about this main character, Pete, who has three affairs. One of the women becomes pregnant. He has to try and get her a secret abortion. There's blackmail. There is wife swapping. There is estrangement. And it's really about this guy, Pete's struggle to square his religion and his morality with the changing national attitudes towards sex and marriage. And people read this and were scandalized, but couldn't stop talking about it. And then also people felt like he was writing about his real friends.
9: Right.
15: So of his group of friends, all of these people all of a sudden had a lot of unwanted attention on their marriages. And out of the 10 couples in his social circle, only two marriages survived this scandal.
9: Updike writing about them. So I could see why The Shampoo Effect. I could see the connection there. It feels very parallel. I'm wondering, is it the small town thing? I have to ask you this. Like, people not quite enough to do, so everyone's sleeping with everyone. Is that kind of the vibe?
15: I mean, I think so. I also think one of the things that's so interesting is in the 60s, people got married really young. People were getting married when they were 21, 22. For the vast majority of people, they had never had sex before. This was the first, you know, first physical relationship they were having with someone. And so when the pill became available and people could have what they viewed as consequence-free sex, that was mind-blowing to an entire generation. Whereas, you know, I'm an elder millennial, and people who I got married in, I think I was like 35 or something, and that seems more or less, you know, normal with my contemporaries.
9: Right.
15: People people come to marriage really differently now. And so the idea of these affairs isn't quite as like mind-blowing as it was for people who thought they were going to spend their life only ever having one romantic relationship.
9: What do you think, what is the greatest similarity and the greatest difference between your book, The Shampoo Effect, very Updikean, and Updike's classic Couples?
15: I mean, I think the similarity is that we both wanted to look at friendship and marriages and how sexual attraction and how romantic relationships and friendships can kind of become a hothouse environment, and how there can, you know, be these strong connections between people who aren't married. And so we both kind of wanted to take a small group of friends and then stir the pot and see what happens. I think that the books are very different stylistically, and they're also different in that my general attitude is that my characters are inherently good. They inherently love each other, and that even though they make mistakes, I don't really feel like people have to pay for mistakes. I feel like people have to learn from mistakes. And the end of Couples, I'm not going to spoil it, but the end of Couples has people really have to pay for what they did wrong. And in The Shampoo Effect, I think that I am a lot more open to the idea that people do bad things in general because they are misguided, or they are, you know, misunderstanding each other. So those, I think we come at it from sort of two different central theses about, you know, the human condition.
9: Well, it sounds like the difference between the books is probably the difference between the times. There's probably a lot more consequences back then. And you kind of touched on it. I think I know what you'd say, but I'm going to ask the question. John Updike, as we were talking about before air, his letters were just published. You read them. And very much his place in the canon is kind of up for grabs right now. He's fallen out of fashion, but maybe out of favor a little bit. How do you think his books stand up? Or here, better question, what do you think Updike and his work has to offer us in 2026?
15: Bro, I love this. I do think that he fell out of fashion at a moment when readers, specifically female readers, sort of took stock of the great men of literature, you know, the Norman Mailers, and said, hey, I don't like the way that women are always portrayed in these books. I don't like the way that we put so much emphasis on how women lose their beauty as they age, or, you know, do women in these books pass the Bechdel test? Are they talking about anything except for the men in their lives? Mm-hmm. So I think there really was a moment of reckoning where, you know, where writers like Updike and Philip Roth and Norman Mailer were kind of peeled back from college, you know, required reading, and became a little less sort of widely read among literature scholars. But I do think that he, as I said before, is an incredible prose stylist. He has written 200 reviews and pieces of criticism. He has written he's written poetry, he's written fiction. I mean, this is one of the most prolific, deeply intelligent writers of our time. I think his letters, which Knopf just published, which, you know, this book draws on letters he wrote to his mother, to his wife, to the women he was having affairs with, also to the many other writers that he was friends with, sort of his contemporaries of the time. And then a lot of names people will recognize as, you know, people currently working today, Margaret Atwood, or he is so prolific, and it gives insight into an extraordinary intelligence, but also a very generous person. The way, especially if you read his criticism, the way he writes and thinks about other people's work is he always takes into account a writer's goal, a writer's intention with their work. Right. And then he will analyze whether or not it lands, but he approaches his criticism with such generosity. And I like to approach Updike's fiction in the same way. Yes, he was a product of his times. Yes, he had a very male way of looking at the world. My books have a very female way of looking at the world. But I think we would lose something incredibly valuable if we just dismissed Updike because of some of his retrograde views on women.
9: Jenny Jackson is the author of The Shampoo Effect. And today she was talking about her book and the novel she recommends as a companion reads, Couples, by John Updike, who is somewhere up in heaven cheering on that passionate defense of his legacy. Thank you for being here with us.
15: Thank you so much. I appreciate it.

0: If you read mystery novels, you know that many fictional sleuths are loners, people who may struggle a bit with personal connections. That wasn't how Gail Bowen chose to write her sleuth. Gail's character, Joanne Kilbourne, was an academic and a widow who solved crimes in Saskatchewan. And she was also the center of a large group of friends and family, as was Gail. Gail Bowen died late June in Regina. Gail's 25th Joanne Kilbourne novel will be published in the fall posthumously. It's called Homecoming. Over the years, Gail Bowen has been on The Next Chapter many times, so here she is in 2015 answering our Proust questionnaire.
1: My name is Gail Bowen, and I have written the Joanne Kilbourne series.
2: What is your greatest extravagance?
1: Oh, art. Absolutely. It's the medium that I think just enthralls me. It's something that gives me pleasure every single day. I don't have the money. We do not have the money as a family to own the amount of art we do, but there's never a moment that I don't celebrate the fact that we were stupid and went ahead and bought it on time often. But yes, art, absolutely.
2: What is your favorite journey?
1: I think probably to Anglin Lake, which is a lake in northern Saskatchewan, which is kind of like the lake I went to the cottage on just 100 miles from Toronto when I was a child. It's as if it's like going back 50 years. It's very beautiful. You can hear the loons sing, and I'm always, as soon as we turn onto the road onto Anglin, I know that it's going to be going back in time.
2: Tell me about your heroes in real life.
1: Oh, I think anyone who lives larger than their own life. There are famous people, I guess, like Tommy Douglas. But I think, you know, there are so many people that I just know in my ordinary life, I expect all of us do, people who try to live lives that are not wholly centered on themselves. I think they're my heroes.
2: What's your greatest fear?
1: Something happening to someone in my family. I think that must be the classic fear of everyone who loves their family. Certainly that's mine.
2: What's your greatest achievement?
1: Well, to continue with family. My children are grown, and I don't think any of them is ever going to win a Nobel Prize. But of course, I still hold out hope for the grandchildren. But with our own kids, we have three. They've all turned into really decent human beings. They're in solid relationships. They love one another. They love us. And they're good parents. That really is something that gives me... pride's the wrong word because they're the ones who achieved it. But it gives me great comfort.
2: Your favorite painter?
1: Oh, that varies so much. At the moment, I guess I would say Scott Blair, because I have acquired yet another Scott Blair. He's a British Columbia colorist. And I never weary of looking at his work, ever.
2: What do you value most in your friends?
1: Just the fact that they're always there. I have a friend who's been my friend for 62 years. I don't leave people along the way, nor do I expect to be left. To me, shared history is a very valuable thing. So I guess the thing I would say is that people who value our shared history as much as I do.
2: If you could change one thing about yourself, what would it be?
1: The fact that I am a worrier. I am a world-class worrier. Last year, however, I figured out that since all worry is what if, since the genesis of all writing is what if, probably what I have to do is accept the worrying, because the flip side of that is how I earn my living.
2: Where would you like to live?
1: Oh, exactly where I am. I'm in Regina, because for lots of reasons. It's a great place to raise kids. It's an uncomplicated place. I love Toronto, and I'll tell you, it comes a close second. I love the fact that Toronto is so cosmopolitan, that it's such a mixed and exciting city, and I think it's great. But Regina is home.
0: That was Gail Bowen answering the Proust questionnaire. She died in late June in Regina. Her 25th Joanne Kilbourne mystery will be published in the fall posthumously. Hi, I'm Antonio Michael Downing. You're listening to the next chapter on CBC Radio 1.

0: Books are my favorite way to travel without packing a bag. And let's be real, there's nothing better than a good book recommendation from a passionate bookstore owner. These folks live and breathe stories, and they're usually right there in the heart of their communities. Today, I'm catching up with Brandon Schatz. He's the owner of Variant Edition Graphic Novels and Comics in Edmonton, Alberta. That's where he is today. Hey, Brandon, how's it going?
1: It's going wonderful. I'm super happy to be here.
0: Amazing. I love Edmonton. One of my favorite things is I used to be a musician, so pile into a van with a bunch of smelly dudes and driving that highway from Saskatoon through Lloydminster into Edmonton. We were like, we're so hungry. Take the first left. And everyone went to eat, and I went the other direction, saw a bunch of people with tattoos and weird haircuts, and I'm like, you guys in a band? They're like, yeah, of course we are. And they became some of my best friends. So shout out to E-Smoke, one of E-Town's finest, and one of my homies. But I'm wondering, you, as someone who is from Edmonton, when you think of Edmonton, what pops into your head? What is the most quintessential E-Town thing to you?
1: Honestly, I grew up outside of Edmonton and came to Edmonton sort of in my mid-20s.
0: Right.
1: And the thing that I identify most with Edmonton is how welcome I felt here, especially back then. Comics and graphic novels and stuff weren't really mainstream or acceptable or whatnot. And this was my passion. Like, I've been connecting people with stories since my days in marching band, big nerd.
0: And you're in the right place, sir. If you a big nerd, this is what we do.
1: During the summer, we would have to go around to all these parades.
0: Right.
1: So we'd be on these buses and I'd have a backpack full of books and comics and whatnot to keep myself entertained. And all my friends started asking me like, hey, do you have anything that I would like? Hmm. So I started bringing things for people and connecting them. And then once I got to Edmonton, the community is so wonderful and accepting. I feel like this is a place where you can discover yourself, your communities, and really feel comfortable. In a lot of ways, it saved me, like just being able to be around people who are really engaged in comics and books and just reading and experiencing stories is just a wonderful feeling.
0: Wow. That's amazing. It gives you so much energy to do the thing that you love around people who also love it, doesn't it?
1: Mm-hmm. Absolutely.
0: I'm so excited to hear what books you've brought for us today. So let's start with the first graphic novel you want to recommend. What is it?
1: So I wanted something that really typified the area and is sort of a universal experience almost. Hmm. And I know it's been spoken about at great length in a lot of different places, but it's spoken about for good reason. And that's Ducks by Kate Beaton. She is the writer, artist, creator of Ducks. It's about her experience working in the oil fields here in Alberta.

0: get something reflected back towards you. And then you can really kind of more easily reckon with some ideas that you might just sort of let lie, that you might not realize you just sort of leave because it doesn't affect you, more or less. Mm-hmm. And I've known people who have worked at the oil sands. I know people who've done Fort Mac. I know people who've done all of that stuff. And I've known the folks who are adjacent to them. And it does kind of run the experience of those people too. They're not the main characters of the story, but you do find these relationships that are spoken of, how they can be strained from some of the work schedule, which is like 2 weeks on, 1 week off.
1: Right.
0: And being so separated from family, from people that you connect with. It was almost a jarring experience, but one that felt really lived in because it's all just people, basically.
1: Mm-hmm. I've read about Kate Beaton's drawings and how striking they are in capturing, you know, the gritty moments in her life in the oil sands, but juxtaposed against the wild beauty of Northern Alberta. Was that your experience reading Ducks?
0: Absolutely. And that's really what makes it such a good book. It's to talk about the human experience of these people, both in positive and in negative, where like there's some people who are just going through a hard time. There's Kate Beaton herself who is doing this because it's going to pay off her student debt like really quick.
1: Real life.
0: Yeah. And being like, this place is taking so much from her, but she knows that it's going to give her just as much in a different area, and just sort of balancing those dual needs as a person. Like, we live in a place where we need money to live, you know, like that's how that functions sometimes. And then, like you said, having all that human experience, just the broad range of it, splayed against all of the beauty that Alberta does have, it makes you feel a lot. It makes you feel like you're living there. And like, honestly, I kind of almost do. It's a day's drive away, basically.
1: Yeah, you ain't that far, man. You could drive up there in no time.
0: Mm-hmm.
1: You know, Ducks is arguably the biggest Canadian graphic novel ever. Would you agree? I mean, Obama picked it as one of his favorite books. It won Canada Reads. Even to this day, it's a bestseller. So I'm curious, why do you, as someone who sees people buy it regularly, why do you think it resonates so deeply?
0: I do really think it's down to human experience. We've all sort of lived our lives trying to, at some point, figure out who we want to be, where we want to be, what you do for a living versus what your compensation is versus like where you're feeling comfortable with who you are, and the trade-offs that we kind of make in terms of getting to that perceived next place that we want to be. Because part of Ducks isn't just in the oil sands. It's her even working another job that's sort of more into her interests.
1: Mm.
0: She ends up looking at the paychecks and are just like, I can't live like this, actually. And then ends up going back.
1: Wow. So going back to the money and instead of her passion, because she can't make enough doing her passion.
0: Yeah. To also sort of realize outside of it, you're reading, like you said, one of the biggest Canadian graphic novels of all time. It's been on so many lists. It's been experienced by so many people. And she has ended up taking those experiences and building it into her passion, building it full circle. And you can also feel that in the work too, where it's mining from life. It's mining from this push and pull that everyone has, and then putting it out through art and making those messages connect with people.
1: Yeah, it's crazy because you're describing the artistic process for any kind of book or any kind of art. And it's just a magic and an alchemy that when it works, it just works. So, you know, you give recommendations, Brandon, and so do we here at The Next Chapter. If someone comes in and they go, I really love Ducks, I can't get enough, I want something that's like that, give me more, what would you recommend to them?
0: The wonderful thing about graphic novels is, like I said, they can cover a range of things. So for today's purposes, built a person in my mind who identified a bit with the isolation and maybe sort of more of a rural setting where the pressure of trying to be yourself is not necessarily always welcomed.
1: Wow.
0: By Kat Simmers and Ryan.

0: and Danny Owen. It is
1: Pass Me By,
0: written and drawn by someone from small town Alberta. And this is actually the first book in a series. It follows the life of this young queer gentleman who has never really felt comfortable being his full self in a rural setting, basically.
2: Right.
0: And in this specific book, this is when he's older in this first book, and he's actually been diagnosed with Alzheimer's or dementia, basically.
2: Oh my.
0: And so he's trying to hold on to what identity that he feels he's been able to have while things are kind of like slowly slipping away. It's a hard read, of course, but it really does sort of carry on themes of trying to find oneself and trying to live basically in sort of smaller settings where a lot of times it can be harder to be yourself in a safe way. And stories like this are extremely important in these times to especially let people know that they're not alone in experience,
2: right?
0: And that there's folks out there who are all trying to live their lives, to be who they are, and to really put out there that like none of us are alone.
2: Right.
0: We just might be in certain places where it feels that way.
2: Yeah, no, that's beautiful. And you really have to find your community. They might not necessarily be in the community that's right in front of you. Well, and speaking of community, how do you think books, especially graphic novels, help us understand and see a place more deeply?
0: I love that question because I've found so much of myself through reading graphic novels and honestly, like books as well. Just that ability to not only hear people like you inside your head, but to see people like you and to experience places like more visually, you know, beautiful vistas or a communication of a time and a place as a person, as a human, or truly like the pajama fights, the superhero stuff, like the bigger than life things that you'll wonder how these big ideas ever fit inside someone's head to get them even down on paper.
2: Wow. Magic. Thanks so much for being with us, man. I hope you come back again.
0: I would love that. This was awesome.
2: Brandon Schatz is the owner of Variant Graphic Novels and Comics in Edmonton, Alberta. He recommended Ducks, 2 Years in the Oil Sands by Kate Beaton, and Pass Me By, Gone Fishing by Kat Simmers and Ryan Danny Owen.

0: Have you ever wondered what it's like to work here at CBC Books? As a relative newbie, I can tell you that you walk down a corridor and all you see are producers, and they are editing, posting, writing, and I'm always curious what they're doing because they're always really interesting people when you meet them. So one of those producers is Amelia Ekbal. She is an associate producer at Commotion. That's the arts and entertainment show hosted by Elamine Abdel-Mahmoud. And Amelia is a graphic memoir lover, so we invited her in today to get to know her through her recommendations of her three favorite female comic artists. So hello, Amelia. Welcome to The Next Chapter.
1: Hello. Thank you so much for having me.
0: This is so exciting. So at what age did your love of graphic arts and graphic artists start?
1: Oh, I love that question. Am I allowed to say Archie Comics? Like that, I would say, is definitely the gateway form, or I guess, or characters or stories. Well,
0: you are allowed to keep it 100 here at The Next Chapter, so yes.
1: Fabulous. Fabulous. In that case, I'm coming out as an Archie fan. I definitely read all of those whenever we went to the grocery store. That would be like my one treat so that I would behave, was to get like an Archie comic at the checkout.
0: Right.
1: So I read a lot of those growing up, and I really loved those, but I never really thought of myself as a comic fan, which is funny to think about in retrospect. But as I got older, and I was doing my English literature degree, I really started to miss having something a little bit lighter and a little bit more fun and a little bit more vivid. And there's something about the way graphic novels like really pop off the page. And so that's kind of where the interest came back as like an older reader to get back into the form. And in terms of this latest run of reading graphic novels, I started with Heartstopper because I got it through the library app and I didn't know you could get graphic novels on the library app.
0: Yeah,
1: I saw the Netflix show came out, so I started with that one, and that was super fun. And from there, there were three artists I followed on Instagram who also happened to come out with memoirs in like the last 3 years. So,
0: oh, and those are the three you're going to recommend?
1: Yes.
0: Oh,
1: yes.
0: Wow. Okay. Well, I'm certainly excited. So, what is first on your list?
1: First, we're going to be talking about Full of Myself by Siobhan Gallagher.
0: Okay, so tell us a bit about Siobhan Gallagher and what kind of approach they take in Full of Myself.
1: Mm-hmm. Siobhan Gallagher is a Canadian graphic artist, illustrator, comic artist, drawer of things. And she's from the East Coast of Canada.
0: Right.
1: And that was the most exciting detail about this when I first picked it up, was that a girl that grew up in a similar place to me, around the same time as me, we're getting the same media
0: right.
1: kind of thing fed to us, the same commercials, the same product advertised, like all
0: right.
1: those kinds of things.
0: Yeah,
1: it's not a girl set in New York.
0: Right.
1: So her book charts specifically her relationship with her body image. And so it starts with, as a child, what her relationship with her body was like, and then it moves into high school, and then it moves into university in her early 20s, and then it moves into her late 20s and post-20s years.
0: Right.
1: And it's a really, the book is quite thick. I think it's probably the longest one of the three that I brought today.
0: Right.
1: And it's very compelling in how it really goes into detail about all the things that happened to her throughout these journeys of her life. I can't imagine this book took less than like 2 or 3 years to write because there's just so much detail in it and so many creative ways to reflect that journey. Yeah, it's wonderful.
0: What kind of pressures does this Siobhan Gallagher wrestle with as a teenager?
1: Mm-hmm. I want to give maybe some trigger warnings. Like, she does use fatphobic language in the book, which she also says right off the top to talk about like her relationship with herself, as well as the messages she was getting from other people.
0: Thank you for that.
1: She also talks about self-harm. She talks about anxiety and depression. So there are some like dark moments in the book for sure. But the miracle of it is that she finds a humorous and lighthearted way to walk you through those moments with her and really take you into her mind by taking you in through her like very creative side. And so some of the things she talks about from being a teenager and her experiences there are the things that she wore and feeling like she couldn't wear them after a certain age, or when in the 2000s, a lot of the trends focused on midriffs or like low-rise jeans or all these like very bodily revealing fashion trends that weren't necessarily designed for all body shapes and sizes.
0: Right.
1: And how that made her feel as a teen that was trying to fit in and trying to belong and trying to, you know, match the other girls in her class, but still at the same time didn't feel like that these fashion trends were designed for her,
0: right.
1: Or that she was going to be accepted. And beyond that, she also talks about just retreating into herself when she feels like different from other people. And
0: yeah, it sounds so isolating, doesn't it? Like you can't access cool. You can't access popular. You can't access sexy when those are the things everybody wants.
1: So
0: that's Full of Myself, a graphic memoir about body image by Siobhan Gallagher. If you're just joining us, I'm talking to CBC producer Amelia Ekbal about her favorite graphic memoirs by female artists. So what is next on your list?
1: My next one is called Give Me Space But Don't Go Far by Hailey Reaver.
0: What a title.
1: I know. The subtitle is My Unlikely Friendship with Anxiety, which I also think really just caps it off. It tells so much.
0: So how does Hailey Reaver make friends with anxiety?
1: It takes a long time. It takes a really long time. But it's such a fun exploration of such an otherwise like serious, real topic.
0: Mm-hmm.
1: And the way she does it is her anxiety is a character outside of her body.
0: Huh.
1: And so instead of getting lost in her mind, it's we're lost in her world. Like everything is coming out around her.
0: Right.
1: So it's making the internal extremely external in a really fun and ridiculous way.
0: So she personifies her anxiety so she can have a conversation with it and hopefully get it under control.
1: Oh, yeah. And the little guy is truly just a big bundle of like black thread just like mixed up all together. He almost looks like a brain, but he's not.
0: Right.
1: Big eyes and legs and arms, and that's it. I really loved Hailey's art style from when I was first following her on Instagram and further into this book because she draws all of her human characters as hearts. So they're just a very plain heart with two eyes, a mouth, arms, and legs.
0: Wow.
1: And I kind of love that metaphor when you're talking about something so sensitive as like anxiety and depression.
0: So like an M&M, but with
1: a heart.
0: Okay.
1: Precisely. The book walks you through her journey with anxiety, starting from a very young age to going into, again, post-college years. But the way she does it is she goes through all her different coping mechanisms and when they all arrive and in what circumstance and to what end. And so they're all these little guys and they all have their own little outfit and their own little name. And there's a glossary at the back of the book that reminds you of who they are. And so there's one that I personally love called the Compartmentalizer. And he's a little moving truck driver. And It's actually amazing. One of my favorite scenes in the book is when she's moved to Seattle and she thinks that moving away from home is going to solve all her problems. She can just start fresh and be a new person.
0: Right.
1: That's not how it works.
0: It's all over there.
1: Exactly. And so then all of a sudden she's like, I just moved in. I just unpacked the last box. Like I'm here. New year, new me, whatever. And then all of a sudden she's like, and then I heard a moving truck outside. And I go outside and it's the Compartmentalizer backing up all her baggage that she like put in a box and like tried to leave it at her parents' house. And you read the boxes and it's like that time you farted in class in 2001. Or it's like that time like your overalls almost fell off at the grade 7 dance in like whatever. Like it's all these like tiny moments that, again, maybe didn't happen to me, but you can imagine like how that feels and how that stays with you. And so they're all these little guys. They all have their own personalities. It's very funny. And whenever a new one arrives, you're like, oh, here we go again. What's your deal?
0: Yeah, but I can see that, right? The Compartmentalizer. Like we all have that guy. I definitely have that guy. Mm-hmm. He's busy bee.
1: His moving truck is full, let me tell you.
0: So that's Give Me Space, But Don't Go Far.
1: Correct.
0: I love that title.
1: I know.
0: By Hailey Weaver. What's the last pick you have for us today?
1: The last book is called Halfway There by Christine Mari.
0: Okay. Set the scene for us.
1: This book is about another graphic artist. Her name is Christine, and she is half Japanese, half white, and half American. And she talks about how growing up, she was born in Japan and then moved back to America and what it was like growing up as a mixed race person with a multiracial identity or multicultural identity. And how people would treat her on the playground and how teachers would maybe get her and the only other Asian kid mixed up in class and things like that. And how her dream was that if she didn't really feel like she belonged in any one place growing up, her dream was to go back to Japan and maybe that would solve all her problems.
0: Right.
1: And she would finally feel, because she's too Japanese for America, so she'll finally fit in. But then when she goes to Japan for university, she realizes that, again, it's not so simple.
0: Right.
1: And she's surprised to learn that she's still treated as this thing that's half or halfway there or in between.
0: Right.
1: And so people will still, there's this interesting part of the book where she's treated as exotic, quote unquote, because she looks half to
0: right.
1: people. Mm-hmm. There's a girl at a party who says to her, like, oh, all the guys are going to be after you because you're half, kind of thing. And she's like, okay. Well, like, just it's a bit of a interesting, almost culture shock moment. And it really, this one is really about cultural identity as much as it is about belonging and home and family. It's really beautiful kind of exploration of those years.
0: So she goes, and I see the theme here. It's teenage years becoming seems to be the theme through all three.
1: Can you tell I graduated like 4 years ago?
0: Stop.
1: Why are these relevant to me now?
0: So you like, well, how does it dig into that? How does she respond mm-hmm. to sort of going there and being like, oh, you'll be exotic. Everyone will want you. And how does that play out?
1: Yeah, it's so she is, again, very honest about her struggles with anxiety and depression. And the way she draws her depressive episodes is really powerful. It goes from these like regular page spreads of comic strips, you know, the grid style that you would expect of like multi-panels on a page.
0: Right.
1: And then as her there's a period where her depression is cresting, basically. And as it's getting worse and worse, you see the darkness start to creep into the page, but you don't really know what you're seeing at first. And then when you turn the page, it's like this full page black spread of her like looking like she's drowning. And it's just like her one character. Like it just like totally breaks the form that you've seen until then. And so it really just, it's arresting. It stops you. I felt emotional reading all of these at different places, but this one in particular I found very powerful in the way she like described what it felt like to be in those dark points.
0: Yeah, and it sounds like the art really spoke to you
1: yeah,
0: in this one. I mean,
1: totally.
0: I'm sure they all did, but yeah. the way, but in this sense, it sounds mm-hmm. like a lot of the nuance was mm-hmm. was in the art. Why do you think at this point in your life these particular books spoke to you?
1: Oh, did my mom put you up to this?
0: Absolutely. She's listening right now. She wants you to know she loves you very much.
1: Oh, that was very
0: and to
1: nice
0: be honest.
1: To okay. Yes. The reason these books spoke to me at this time is the on the nose of it. I am a young woman who has experienced her post-grad years and figuring out the quote unquote what to do with her life part of my life. And so reading about other people's experiences with that is very comforting to see that people before me have also not really known what they're doing. They tried different things and how that worked out for them, because it's so easy to think, oh, what if I just move to another country? What if I just, you know, start fresh somewhere else? Is that going to solve my problems? And I've reached the very clear conclusion that that's not how it works from these three separate books. So I do appreciate them, you know, hedging me away from just moving to New York or moving to Japan and just hoping that figures everything else out.
0: Yeah.
1: It was just like a very good reminder.
0: Yeah. I love it. And we are certainly lucky that you found your voice today and that you're doing this with your life for now.
1: Come on.
0: Amelia Ekbal is an associate producer at Commotion. And the books she talked about today are Full of Myself by Siobhan Gallagher, Give Me Space But Don't Go Far by Haley Weaver, and Halfway There by Christine Mari. Thanks for hanging out with
1: Thank
0: us.
1: Thank you this so much so for fun. Having me. This was such a delight.
0: That is all for today. Jacqueline Kirk is our senior producer with Lisa Matthews and Trevor Carter. Aaron Balser is the executive producer of CBC Books. And a big shout out to Aronde Williams, Gary Francis, and to the CBC Books digital team. I'm Antonio Michael Downing. 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
7: This is CBC News. It's 3 o'clock. Good afternoon. I'm Danielle Edwards. Here's what's making news this hour. We begin with international news. Russia claims it has captured several settlements in eastern Ukraine. That includes a town of strategic importance to defending Kyiv. Moscow is eager to show off its military advances after a series of Ukrainian drone strikes on Russian energy infrastructure. Dominic Valaitis reports.
8: Russia's President Vladimir Putin received some welcome news at a meeting with top Russian commanders that his forces had finally captured the strategically important city of Kostiantynivka. Putin says the capture completes the liberation of the self-proclaimed Luhansk People's Republic, and he says Russian troops are creating a security zone on other areas of eastern Ukraine. Kostiantynivka, a key stronghold in Ukraine's eastern fortress belt, has long been a Kremlin target. Capturing it would give Russian forces a foothold to push north along the belt, now the central axis of their campaign. But Ukraine insists it still holds the city, with President Volodymyr Zelensky describing the claims it had fallen as just another Russian lie. Dominic Valaitis for CBC News, Bristol, England.
7: In the Maritimes, the Newfoundland and Labrador government says firefighters from Nova Scotia are being sent to help battle wildfires that forced people out of their homes this week. The Provincial Department of Forestry, Agriculture and Lands says the team from Nova Scotia will be part of a contingent of ground crew heading to battle fires near Labrador City. In a Facebook post, the department says crews and water bombers are focused on fires in western and eastern Labrador that are close to communities and infrastructure. Meanwhile, firefighters from Prince Edward Island and New Brunswick were sent to Quebec to help with the fire situation there, where fires are burning right across the province. Some HRM residents are now using a smart tool to report municipal issues faster and easier. The website is called Solve HFX and takes 6 steps online with no forms to fill out or waiting on a phone. Hudson Latimer is from Bedford. He created the online app. He said reporting a civic issue should not be harder than pointing it out, and he hopes the channel can help to lead to faster resolutions.
9: I've gotten some pretty good feedback. They're saying that it helps them out in their neighborhood. You know, there's a couple reports of people with noise complaints about neighbors and stuff. Those are big ones. You know, they say that that helps contacting landlords and stuff.
7: Latimer plans to expand the platform into other regions and help out more communities. Finally, in sports, people in Port Williams, Nova Scotia, are paying extra close attention to today's World Cup game between Canada and Morocco in Houston, Texas. Jacob Schaffelberg is a winger for Team Canada from Port Williams. People in his hometown have gathered for an outdoor watch party. His grandparents are watching from home, but they dropped in to say hello as the crowd was starting to gather. Marjorie Schaffelberg Miller is his grandmother, and it's hard for her to think of him as a grown man competing in one of the world's biggest sporting events.
10: It's unreal. I can't believe it, really. I have to pinch myself because I can't believe that he's really there. He's a shy little boy and, just a fun, loving little boy. And I can't believe it, that he's doing this.
7: Regardless of who wins or loses, Miller says that what's important is that he doesn't get hurt. As of halftime, the score is still 0-0. Now for your forecast from Environment Canada. Yellow warning for heat still in place for central and southern parts of New Brunswick and mainland Nova Scotia. Humidex values in the mid to high 30s for those parts. Cooler for coastal areas. Mix of sun and cloud with a chance of showers and a risk of thunder shower for most parts of the Maritimes. For tonight, partly cloudy skies with a chance of showers and a risk of thunder shower. Fog patches rolling in. Winds up to 40 kilometers an hour and lows in the mid to high teens, down to below 10 degrees in northern New Brunswick. And that's the news to this hour. 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
3: Hey, I'm Bill Roach, host of the East Coast Music Hour, coming up later this afternoon here on CBC Radio 1. We're working on a Summer Jam playlist, and we're asking friends like Goldie Boutillier, Kelly McMichael, Maggie Andrew, Zaynab Wilson for their East Coast Summer Jam picks. Stick around. I'm sure there's a few you want to put on your playlist.

0: This is Tempo with Julie Nesralla.
1: Hello and welcome to Tempo. I'm Julie. Come on in. Today you begin with music that tells the story of a king who roams the streets of his domain in disguise in search of someone to execute. You know, for fun. But when he chooses a poor peddler to be put to death, the king's astrologer steps in and tells him that his fate and the peddler's fate are inextricably linked. It's written in the stars. Here is the overture to L'Étoile by Emmanuel Chabrier.

Major props to the person playing the cymbals. You just heard the overture to L'Étoile by Emmanuel Chabrier with l'Orchestre de la Suisse Romande, led by Namer Yavy. Welcome to the classical part of your day here with CBC Music. I'm Julie Nasralla, and you're now listening to Tempo. Dude, you really need to stop pretending you're French. Well, that line is the reason your next music got written. When Joaquin Turina traveled to Paris to be part of the music scene, he befriended all sorts of composers like Debussy, Ravel, and Fauré. But the person who made the biggest impact on his sound was a fellow Spaniard, Isaac Albéniz. Albéniz told Turina flat out that he needed to stop trying to sound French and start writing music about who he was and where he came from. And because of that, the little light bulb above Turina's head went ding, and your next music was written. Here is Alma Pechersky to offer you Joaquin Turina's La Madrileña Clásica, or The Typical Girl from Madrid, which brings to life a piano portrait of an elegant, dark-eyed beauty as she wanders around the great city of Madrid.

Gorgeous. You just heard music by Joaquin Turina called The Typical Girl from Madrid with pianist Alma Pachursky. You're listening to Tempo on CBC Music, and I'm Julie Nasralla. In short, he was a man obsessed. You might already know that Antonin Dvorak was a devoted train spotter who spent hours at the station watching the trains roll in and roll out. Dvorak kept track of all the locomotives he saw in a little notebook. He knew the train timetable off by heart, and if he could manage it, Dvorak made a point of going to the train station every single day. His obsession with choo-choos went so deep that it sometimes affected his lessons. For example, if Dvorak was teaching a student he knew had traveled to see him by train, he would ask his pupil to describe in great detail what their train trip was like from start to finish.

first you're crying, then you're giggling, then you're crying again. You just heard music by Antonin Dvorak, his Slavonic dance number 2, A Dumka, in the hands of the Quebec Symphony Orchestra, led by Yoav Talmi. In case you're just joining CBC Music, welcome to Tempo. I'm Julie Nesralla. It was a socio-cultural stunt not too many other women of her era could have pulled off. 175 years ago, Emily Meyer used some of her considerable inheritance money to rent out a swanky theater so that she could put on a concert featuring her own compositions. But because Emily Meyer signed her scores E. Meyer, the public assumed she was a man. And because of that, she got rave reviews. And because of that, Meyer felt that it maybe was safe to now let the compositional cat out of the bag. However, after revealing that she was indeed the great genius behind all the music they heard that night, the next batch of reviews were much more critical.

You just heard music by Erik Satie called Idylle Cynique, or Cynical Idyll, with star pianist Yves Agoyan. And before that, the fourth movement of Emily Meyer's string quartet with the Constanzi Quartet in the spotlight. You're listening to Tempo. I'm Julie Nasralla, and this is CBC Music. One writer described your next piece as a seamless arc of lyrical outpouring, midnight poetry, and glowing rapture. Here is the third movement of Sergei Rachmaninoff's Cello Sonata, starring cellist Noémie Raymond and pianist Jenny Lee Cohen.

100% sublime. You just heard the delicious third movement of Sergei Rachmaninoff's cello sonata, starring Noémie Raymond on the cello and pianist Jenny Lee Cohen. You're listening to Tempo on CBC Music, and I'm Julie Nasralla. Thank you for being a friend. Now you're about to hear how a close friendship had the power to make musical history. Wolfgang Amadeus Mozart truly thought that Joseph Leutgeb was the finest horn player he had ever met, and they were also very close friends. How close? Well, they were so close that when Mozart's wife was out of town, Wolfie would pack a bag and stay with Leutgeb. And that close friendship between them is the reason all of Mozart's horn concertos exist. And every horn player in the world since then has been singing, thank you for being a friend, inside their soul every time they walk on stage, stand in the spotlight meant just for them, and play. So here is Canadian horn virtuoso James Somerville with the CBC Radio Orchestra led by Mario Bernardi with Wolfgang Amadeus Mozart's You Got a Friend in Me, Horn Concerto No. 4.

0: You just heard Canadian superstar James Somerville with Wolfgang Amadeus Mozart's Horn Concerto No. 4 with the CBC Radio Orchestra and Mario Bernardi. You've been listening to Tempo on CBC Radio. I'm Julie Nasralla. Thank you for being here and sharing all this music together. See you again soon for more classical music and the stories to go with it. Ciao.
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4: We're building a summer jam playlist today made up of East Coast artists. Think about it. Who would be on your list? I'll see you after the news.
5: This is CBC News. It's 4 o'clock. Good afternoon. I'm Danielle Edwards. Here's what's making news this hour. Firefighters from across the Maritimes have been dispatched to provinces across the country to help tackle ongoing wildfires. The Newfoundland and Labrador government says firefighters from Nova Scotia are being sent to help battle wildfires that forced people out of their homes this week. The team from Nova Scotia will be part of a contingent of ground crew heading to battle the fires near Labrador City. In a Facebook post, the department says crews and water bombers are focused on fires in western and eastern Labrador that are close to communities and infrastructure. Meanwhile, firefighters from Prince Edward Island and New Brunswick were sent to Quebec to help with the fire situation there, where fires are burning right across the province. New polling data suggests more people on PEI are supporting the Green Party. Narrative Research did its poll between June 10th and 17th, asking 147 people on PEI which party they would vote for if an election happened today. 40% said Green, 19% said Liberals, 13% said Progressive Conservatives, and 2% said NDP. 26% were undecided. It was an online poll people opted in to do, different from how Narrative has done them in the past. Don Desarude is a political science professor at UPEI. He says while polls don't decide elections, the results can offer takeaways to the parties.
6: They can't be looking at this poll exactly as an accurate prediction of anything, but what it is an indication that there's something exciting going on with the Green Party and that people are paying attention. And so what the Liberals have to do and the PCs have to do is try to figure out how they can get that attention back to them.
5: The next general election on PEI is currently scheduled for October of 2027. In international news, the U.S. is celebrating its 250th birthday amid an unprecedented heat wave. Independence Day parades have been canceled in both Washington and Philadelphia, where the Declaration of Independence was signed in 1776. But as Steve Futterman reports, the weather does little to dampen the festive spirit.
7: In cities large and small today, Americans are celebrating the nation's 250th birthday. There are the traditional events, things like picnics, concerts, and cook-offs. But because of the significance of this birthday, the events are larger than usual. In the nation's largest city, New York, a massive air show is taking place. Air teams flying past the Statue of Liberty in New York Harbor. That's where Vice President Vance spoke earlier today.
8: Facing the future without fear, we celebrate 250 years of proving what a free people can achieve by the providence of our almighty creator.
7: The day's events will conclude in Washington, D.C. That's where Donald Trump will deliver remarks at the Washington Monument. After that, he has promised the largest fireworks show ever. Steve Futterman, CBC News, Los Angeles.
5: Back in the Maritimes, an island teenager helped her team win silver at an international basketball tournament last month. Alex Newson from Stratford PEI earned a spot on the Canadian team for the FIBA U18 AmeriCup. The teams are made up of the best U18 players in each country. Newson says she has her eye on more international games.
9: We qualified for the U19 World Cup next year, so I think that's definitely on my radar to make that team again. And then just trying to succeed even more in that. I think we're going to have a great team again next year with even more talent. We're just going to continue to get better.
5: Newsom is currently playing basketball at the University of Rhode Island. And finally, if you're looking for a way to cool off in the Maritimes this weekend, you might want to call ahead to ask about parking. On PEI, Parks Canada has started a website to let people know if there's room to park at the beach they want to go to. As of this afternoon, several beach parking lots on the island are already full. In Nova Scotia, the parking lot at Dollar Lake is closed since it is full as well. Right now, temperatures across the region are in the 30s with the humidity. Now for your forecast. Yellow warning for heat still in place for central and southern parts of New Brunswick and mainland Nova Scotia. Humidex values in the mid to high 30s for those parts. Cooler for coastal areas into the low to high 20s. Mix of sun and cloud with a chance of showers and a risk of thunder shower. For tonight, partly cloudy skies with a chance of showers and a risk of thunder shower once again. Fog patches rolling in. Winds up to 40 kilometers an hour and lows in the mid to high teens. Though things should be quite cool in northern New Brunswick, where you can expect temperatures below 10 degrees. And that's the news to this hour. I'm Danielle Edwards. 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

0: Hello, welcome to the East Coast Music Hour. I'm Bill Roach. Kirsten Olivia getting us started there. Great song, great summer vibe. It's called Beautiful Thing. It's from her 2014 album, THAN, The Here and Now. We are on a theme today, summer jams from the East Coast. We're going to help you fill out your summer playlist with some great music out of the four Atlantic provinces. I'm not the only one picking the tunes. I'm going to have some help. A few guest musicians are going to chime in with their favorite East Coast summer jams, like Cassie and Maggie.
1: Oh, man. Well, Goldie Boutillier has a brand new track out for the summer, and it's called Party. And I think, what better way to go through an East Coast summer than with a party? Oh, my gosh. She's got such star power. I think she's got such flair and really inspirational for me to see someone really get into their own, you know?

0: Goldie Boutillier's Party, picked for our Summer Jam list today by fellow Nova Scotians Cassie and Maggie. Those three people have something in common. Cassie and Maggie, winner of 3 East Coast Music Awards earlier this year, at the same ceremony, Goldie won 3 trophies as well. So Cassie and Maggie picked Goldie, and now it's Goldie's turn to pick a Summer Jam.
1: I mean, it's got to be the Rankin Family, anything. Orangedale Whistle, that's it, period. The best, every summer.

the words to that one. I've heard it a time or two. A Cape Breton classic, The Rankin Family with Orangedale Whistle. Goldie Boutillier picking that as her East Coast summer jam today. Zainab Wilson is about to add a song to the playlist. But first, we're going to hear a piece of Zainab's music. I think it fits the summer jam playlist. She's a songwriter. She's a jazz drummer. Zainab comes from a family of steel pan drum players. In fact, she played in a family band growing up. A family band of steel pans. That's fun to say. She's originally from Montreal. She's now based in St. John's, Newfoundland and Labrador. Here's Zainab Wilson with a song that I have on more than one of my summer playlists. It's called Innocence.

0: Very summery. The video for it is too, if you get a chance to check it out on YouTube. Zainab Wilson, Innocence. Let's hear Zainab's pick for our summer jam list today.
1: My summer jam pick is Kelly McMichael's Bomb. Why? It's hot. It's a splash. It's fun. What else do we want for summer, right?

Hello, I'm Callie McMichael, and my East Coast summer jam is Evening Dream by Mo Kenny. I've listened to it walking around a lot, or like it's kind of feels like you're driving on the open road, some rural open road with the windows open, windows down, cruising. It was one of those songs that was like very catchy right away. It was kind of like in my head all the time. So in a good way, like not in a tormenting kind of way, but it just made me want to listen to it a lot. Yeah.

Mo Kenny with Evening Dream, picked by Kelly McMichael for the summer playlist here on the East Coast Music Hour this weekend. That's from a great album that Mo put out 2 years ago. It's called From Nowhere. Maggie Andrew has a pick for our Summer Jam project, but she's got a few tunes worthy of being on the list, including this next one. Here's Maggie Andrew with Emotional Touchdown.

all the way from New York to California trying to outrun heartbreak. Captured in song by Carlton Stone. Carlton wrote that with his former Port Cities bandmates, Dylan Guthrow and Bria Isabel. That new one from Carlton is called California Sober, and it was picked today by Maggie Andrew for our Summer Jams playlist. And we're a good chunk of the way through the show, and I want to make sure Baby Nova ends up on this list. Baby Nova is the stage name of Kaylee O'Connor. Indie pop, singer-songwriter, she's from Halifax, Nova Scotia, released her full-length debut album earlier this year. It's called Sugar, with a couple of H's in there. And Baby Nova, on the power of this album, found her way onto the 2026 Polaris Music Prize long list. From that album, Sugar, here is Baby Nova with Virgin Heartbreak.

Nova. Virgin Heartbreak. It's from her latest album, Sugar, which is sitting on the Polaris Music Prize long list. This next summer jam that we're going to hear, the East Coast Music Hour had a hand in it. A song called Water recently had a really good run on the CBC Music Top 20 list all across Canada. Well, it was written last year by Wolfcastle and Jamila, and they wrote it while they were taking part in the first ever East Coast Music Hour Song Camp. Now, this year, they've released it as a single. So from Halifax, it's Jamila. From Fredericton, it's Wolfcastle. Together, it's a song called Water.

0: That's Water by Wolfcastle and Jamila on the Summer Jams edition of the East Coast Music Hour. Wolfcastle from New Brunswick. Our next artist here to make a pick for the Summer Jam list is also from New Brunswick. It's Caroline Savoie.
1: I'd go for Grand Bleu from B. It's an album they released a few years ago. But still, I always end up listening to that album every summer because it's the perfect car album to drive the Trans-Canadienne on and look outside. I think they have a great summer tunes, and Grand Bleu would be, it talks about the ocean and being by the ocean and everything. So it's a great summer song. Yeah.

That is Bay out of New Brunswick, a tune called Grand Bleu. It's the title track to their debut album, which came out a few years ago, 2022. They've got a new one out this year. It's called La Tête à ses raisons. It's full of songs waiting to be added to your summer playlist. Pinio and Loeb are next on the list of summer jams today, a DJ duo out of Halifax. They've been finding crazy success all over the world the past few years. They have amassed over 10 million streams of their music. Their latest one is a collaboration with Halifax Juno-winning soul singer Jordan. It's called Spin and has been doing very well on the Billboard Canada Top 20 chart. Here's Pinio and Loeb with Jordan. This one's called Spin, and it's an instant summer jam classic.

0: Oh, there's a song that you just want to hit play on again. A great song. New one from Pinio and Lowe with the vocals of Jordan. It's called Spin. Next up, Neon Dreams. Out in Nova Scotia, they're teaming up with a South African pop sensation named Bushy G and a New York-based singer-songwriter named Burn on this song called Wander.
1: We got

0: Wander by Neon Dreams. A few weeks ago, Charles Austin was here on the East Coast Music Hour. Do you remember that? He was co-hosting the show. He picked all the tunes. He talked about his career, his three-decade-long career as a musician, a producer, all-around East Coast music legend this guy was. So we couldn't let him get away without asking him who he would put on an East Coast Summer Jam playlist.
1: Hey, my name's Charles Austin, and my pick for a summer jam would be a song called Chicken, Cheese, and Beer by The Brood, everybody's favorite Ween-influenced jam band from the East Coast. I just like their sense of humor, and I think I asked Seamus what the meaning of the song was, and I think it was something to do with Wing Night somewhere, that maybe they had played a Wing Night, and maybe it had not gone as well as they had liked. I just like their take on things.

Chicken, cheese, beer. Ingredients to a great summer barbecue. Charles Austin picked it for us today. That song's by The Brood. I'm going to leave you with one more song, one more possibility for your summertime playlist. It's going to be from the Polaris Music Prize long list. I was talking about this earlier. We heard a tune from Baby Nova. Her album Sugar is on the long list. Aquaculture's there as well. He's on there for his latest double album, 1783. I'm going to send you home with a song that features Haley Smith and Gary Beals along with Aquaculture. It's called Scotia Born. I'm Bill Roach. Aaron Costello produces the East Coast Music Hour. Roxanne Popfan is the associate producer. Thanks for dropping by. I hope we were helpful filling out your summer playlist with great Atlantic Canadian music. I'm going to see you next weekend for more on an all-new East Coast Music Hour.

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3: I'm Saroja Coelho. Coming up on Just Asking, can we be friends with AI? 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
4: This is CBC News. It's 5 o'clock. Good afternoon. I'm Danielle Edwards. Here's what's making news this hour. PEI could soon be getting federal funding for new underwater power cables. The province has submitted an application to Natural Resources Canada for the planning and design of the cables, but funding from Ottawa has yet to be announced. In a press conference last week, Premier Rob Lance said the province will be hosting the Prime Minister in a few weeks, which he said would be a good time to, quote, announce all kinds of things.
5: It's no secret. We've been working with the federal government on replacing the subsea cables. The federal government's made it clear that they're prioritizing interties between provinces. I had this conversation with the Prime Minister months ago that our project falls squarely in that strategy. Stay tuned. I expect we'll be able to announce something in the near future.
4: Right now, 4 subsea cables connect PEI's power grid to New Brunswick. 2 were replaced in 2017 for nearly $150 million, and the other 2 are nearing the end of their lifespan. A Bedford, Nova Scotia man has created a free online platform for Halifax residents to report city issues easier and faster. It's called Solve HFX and was the idea of Hudson Latimer. He says he got the idea after growing frustrated by the process of reporting potholes to 311. On the platform, users take a photo, pinpoint the location, and AI will write up a complaint. The website claims most reports take less time than ordering a coffee.
6: I felt like reporting issues in Halifax shouldn't be harder than just reporting them. So, like, if you see an issue like a pothole or a streetlight, most people either don't know, like, who to contact, and they don't want to spend time filling out different forms and stuff. I just wanted to make it really easy and taking a picture and just pressing send.
4: Latimer hopes the tool can grow bigger and help more communities beyond Halifax. In sports, Canada's men's soccer team had a good run in the FIFA World Cup tournament until today. At the Energy Stadium in Houston, Texas, Canadian fans watched as their team suffered a 3-0 loss to Morocco, the final goal happening with just seconds left in stoppage time. Here's what some had to say outside the venue after the game wrapped up.
7: Hey, this is a once-in-a-lifetime experience. We're here with our family and our friends. Everybody have fun.
8: It's been incredible. It's been so cool. Canada has, like, really just put the, like, heat on and, like, just, oh, my God, they've been so good, and then they just work. But it's so good still.
4: Canada is the first of this year's 3 World Cup host countries to get kicked out of the tournament. The U.S. faces Belgium on Monday. Mexico plays England tomorrow. Morocco will take on either France or Paraguay in the quarterfinal on Thursday. Back in the Maritimes, a New Brunswick teen hopes to smash his way to becoming one of the best table tennis players in the world. 14-year-old Oliver Woodworth is one of about 50 people from New Brunswick and Nova Scotia who took part in a table tennis tournament Saturday. CBC's Rhythm Rotzi has his story.
9: Oliver Woodworth lobs plastic balls at his coach during the weekend's table tennis tournament in Moncton. The 14-year-old from Petit-Kodiak is always working to improve his skills because he has big goals for the future.
10: I think my dream in this sport, I think it'd be really cool to represent my country and go to the Olympic Games. That's a really huge thing to accomplish, but I hope I'm able to do that.
9: Woodworth was introduced to table tennis at a hotel while on vacation with his family when he was just 7 years old. His dad noticed his talent and encouraged him to continue in the sport. And Michelle Ishii is glad he did. He's the coach of New Brunswick's provincial team.
11: He has very innate, natural born skill. So he learns things very fast. Sometimes he learns in tournaments, which is very unexpected.
9: Woodworth has already won the Atlantic Table Tennis Championship for his division. And Ishii says, given his talent, his future looks bright. Rhythm Rathi, CBC News, Moncton.
4: Finally, Broken Social Scene has canceled their performance at the upcoming TD Halifax Jazz Festival. The Canadian indie rock band was set to perform on July 11th. In a statement, the festival organizer said the cancellation is due to a health-related issue. Current ticket holders are being asked to check their emails for information about transferring and refund options. Now for your forecast from Environment Canada. Yellow warning for heat still in place for central and southern parts of New Brunswick, as well as mainland Nova Scotia. Partly cloudy skies with a chance of showers and a risk of thunder shower for the region. Fog patches rolling in, winds up to 40 kilometers an hour, and lows in the mid to high teens, feeling cooler in parts of northern New Brunswick. And that's the news to this hour. 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

0: Finally, tonight, as the U.S. marks its 250th birthday, so too is a small community in Saskatchewan. Kicking off the party with a parade, Isle La Crosse, population 1,500, is marking its 250th anniversary with a six-day celebration. The Northern Métis Village is the second oldest permanent settlement in the province and an important chapter of Canada's history, says former Mayor Napoleon Gardner.
1: Isle La Crosse has an abundance and rich heritage and history and legacy. At the same time, it has significant purpose, significant contribution, and has been an integral part of the opening and building of this country.
0: Gardner was mayor of the village 5 decades ago when he was just 21 years old. He says the community has thrived because of a solid foundation laid by their ancestors, one that is still inspiring young people today. Isle La Crosse was founded in 1776 as a Hudson's Bay Company trading post and became a hub of activity during the fur trade era. Patricia Crow with the Saskatchewan government says events like this tap into the potential that still has yet to be realized.
2: Oh, we've been, you know, looking forward to this for quite a while. This is huge for this area, and there's so much economic activity that's going on.
0: The 250th anniversary celebrations continue in Isle La Crosse until Wednesday. The schedule is jam-packed with activities like fiddling, canoe races, historical exhibits, cultural performances, Métis and Cree storytelling, and nightly drone shows. People are traveling from all across Canada to join the party. This has been Your World Tonight for Saturday, July 4th. I'm Tanya Fletcher. Good night.
3: Hi, I'm Danielle Edwards. Here is your weather forecast for PEI from Environment Canada. Partly cloudy skies with a 60% chance of showers. Risk of thundershower as well this evening. Fog rolling in overnight. Winds 20 gusting to 40 kilometers an hour and lows of 15 degrees. For Sunday, mix of sun and cloud and a 30% chance of showers early in the morning. Fog clearing up. Winds again up to 40 kilometers an hour and highs in the high teens. Clearing skies Sunday night.
4: 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We'll get started just before 6 o'clock with O Canada. 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

That was Canadian singer and songwriter Rachel Chu with her track, What's With the Rush? 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Devkota moved to the States at age 15 and discovered the music of The Weeknd. Inspired and focused on becoming a musician, he began busking outside the Mall of Georgia and saved the money he earned to buy his first piano. From his 2026 debut EP, The Fix, here's Devkota with Pride, Let Go of Me.